We have come

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Hey, I'm not.

I want to know, you know, you know, you know, you know, you know, you know, you know, you know, you know, you know, you know, you know, you know, you know, you know, you know, you know, you know, you know, you know, you know, you know, you know, you know, you know, you know, you know, you know, you know, you know, you know, you know, you know, you know, you know, you know, you know, you know, you know, you know, you know, you know, you know, you know, you know, you know, you know, you know, you know, you know, you know, you know, you know, you know, you know, you know, you know, you know, you know, you know, you know, you know, you know, you know, you know, you know, you know, you know, you know, you know, you know, you know, you know, you know, you know, you know, you know, you know, you know, you know, you know, you know, you know, you know, you know, you know, you know, you know, you know, you know, you know, you know, you know, you know, you know, you know, you know, you know, you know, you know, you know, you know, you know, you know, you know, you know, you know, you know, you know, you know, you know, you know, you know, you know, you know, you know, you know, you know, you know, you know, you know, you know, you know, you know, you

Hey, God, I was done.

Hey, Yana, I awake, Yana, Yana.

Yana, yana, yana, yana, yana, yana, yana, yana, yana, yana, yana, yana, yana, yana, yana, yana, yana, yana, yana, yana, yana, yana, yana, yana, yana, yana, yana, yana, yana, yana, yana, yana, yana, yana, yana, yana, yana, yana, yana, yana, yana, yana, yana, yana, yana, yana, yana, yana, yana, yana, yana, yana, yana, yana, yana, yana, yana, yana, yana, yana, yana, yana, yana, yana, yana, yana, yana, yana, yana, yana, yana, yana, yana, yana, yana, yana, yana, yana, yana, yana, yana, yana, yana, yana, yana, yana, yana, yana, yana, yana, yana, yana, yana, yana, yana, yana, yana, yana, yana, yana, yana, yana, yana, yana, yana, yana, yana, yana, yana, yana, yana, yana, yana, yana, yana, yana, yana, yana, yana, yana, yana, yana, yana, yana, yana, yana

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and have a good night. The 14th annual Falsetto Power High Noon host drum. 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All right, dancers, inner travel time. Take it away.

0: 3 years of dances, ladies and gentlemen, of the 14th annual Cal State Low Power Celebration right here in beautiful Cal, New Mexico.
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1: Live from NPR News, I'm Lakshmi Singh. President Trump says he has no objection to temporarily withdrawing Todd Blanche's nomination for attorney general. In a social media post, the president said if Republican Senators Tom Tillis and John Cornyn won't vote to confirm Blanche, he could wait and renominate the acting AG after the senators leave office. NPR's Ryan Lucas reports on what's behind the GOP holdouts.
2: A spokesperson said Senators John Cornyn of Texas and Tom Tillis of North Carolina, both Republicans, want written assurances from the Justice Department related to President Trump's settlement to end his IRS lawsuit over his leaked tax returns. Blanche needs the support of every committee Republican for his nomination to advance. Cornyn and Tillis have both said they won't support Blanche without the written guarantees they are seeking from the Justice Department. Ryan Lucas, NPR News, Washington.
1: The war between the U.S. and Iran threatens to draw in more countries in the Middle East. Egypt might be the latest. Local authorities say an unidentified drone caused an explosion at a port yesterday, amplifying risks to the crucially vital Suez Canal trading route. Kuwait and Jordan, where U.S. military installations are located, have been repeatedly targeted. Yesterday, Saudi Arabia disclosed for the first time that it is now directly involved. Just a few days ago, the U.S. and Iran appeared to pause their attacks to give ceasefire discussions a chance. As NPR's Jana Raff reports on what's happened since.
3: CENTCOM says it launched a heavy wave of strikes against Iran overnight. It said the targets included military command centers and missile facilities. And that is in retaliation for what the U.S. military called a surprised Iranian attack on Wednesday. That attack hit the Muwaffaq Salti Air Base in the Jordanian desert, where the U.S. has a major military presence, and where three U.S. soldiers were killed in an Iranian attack this month.
1: NPR's Jana Raff reporting. Chinese-founded Shein, the massive fast fashion online retailer, says its operations in the U.S. are under the investigation of the Federal Trade Commission. More from NPR's Alina Selyukh.
4: Shein over the years has faced numerous inquiries in the U.S. and in Europe, often focused on its supply chain and workplace conditions. Last year, for example, Shein told British lawmakers that it had found two cases of child labor at its factories. At the time, Shein was aiming to list its shares in London, which did not work out. Shein also had tried and failed to do an IPO in New York. Now it's going for Hong Kong, and its financial disclosures had to report the new investigation by the U.S. Federal Trade Commission. The FTC confirmed the probe to NPR, but its focus and timing are unclear. Shein says the result could mean significant fines. Alina Selyukh, NPR News.
1: This is NPR. The Commerce Department is reporting today that in the second quarter, the U.S. economy expanded at a

0: 1.5% pace. Gross domestic product growth in that period was lower than the 2.1% recorded in the first 3 months of this year. President Trump says he wants to spend more than $20 billion to redesign Washington Dulles International Airport. NPR's Deepa Shivaram says many voters appear underwhelmed by such projects.
1: A new poll from CNN shows that Americans disapprove of Trump's various construction projects, like the White House ballroom and the reflecting pool on the National Mall. 58% say they feel dissatisfied or angry about them. The same poll shows that 73% say that Trump hasn't paid attention to the country's most important problems. Still, Trump is forging ahead with trying to reconstruct Washington Dulles International Airport.
2: In the end, you're going to end up with, I think, maybe the best airport and one of the biggest airports anywhere in the world. And it's going to be a great thing for Washington, D.C.
1: Trump says he might need approvals from Congress, but he thinks construction could begin next spring. Deepa Shivaram, NPR News, The White House.
0: Thousands of firefighters are spending another day trying to contain active wildfires burning across parts of Europe. Fueled by extreme heat, flames have forced mass evacuations. However, today in France, about 84,000 evacuees were given the all-clear to return home after being forced out by wildfire described as four times the size of Paris. Firefighters are also battling flames in Spain, Germany, the UK, Greece, and Turkey. This is NPR.
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As a young man travels from a reservation into a big city, searching for life and survival, did a song called Chicago.

0: He staggered down the sidewalk in his unkempt and ragged clothes. Body smelling of body liquor odor, several days of growth whiskers, he staggers on. Thinking to himself, who am I? Or what am I? Searching for himself, the things of survival. I come to a big city because they told me a way of life was going to be easier, regardless of race, color, or creed. In thinking back the things of life on a reservation, he said, there were things that I could not understand. That people died of old age, I couldn't even count on one hand. But here in the city, I could only be accepted among my friends of my own kind. And all we can do is drink, drink, and drink. Regardless of race, color, or creed, huh? That's a laugh.
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Welcome to The Menu on Native America Calling. I'm Andy Murphy. In this hour, we'll hear from White Mountain Apache chef Nephi Craig, whose new memoir recounts how overcoming alcohol addiction, along with his love of food, both helped save his life. We'll also talk with Cherokee author Christine Hartman Durr about her new children's novel about a Cherokee teen overcoming tragedy and reconnecting with her favorite pastime, baking. And Chef Candace Stock adds indigenous foods to the menu of the new Theodore Roosevelt Presidential Library. That's all coming up after the news.

0: This is National Native News. I'm Jill Freitas. U.S. Representative Melanie Stansbury from New Mexico introduced two bills this week in the House to modernize the Bureau of Indian Education and potentially bring higher teacher salaries and more federal funding for tribal schools. KUNM's Jeanette Didios has more.
1: The Indigenous Students Excel Through Parity Act and its supporting Act 2 bill would create a study under the Department of Interior to recommend reforms in order to provide funds that could increase teacher pay and provide more educational opportunities. An identical bill is sponsored in the Senate by Democratic Senator Martin Heinrich and Republican Senator Cynthia Loomis from Wyoming. The Interior Department administers the Bureau of Indian Education, which funds 183 schools across the country. New Mexico has one of the highest concentrations of BIE-funded schools with 44. Despite this, Stansbury says BIE schools have traditionally been underfunded, but they are competing with state-funded schools to recruit teachers.
2: So what this bill would do is study the current formula funds that are allocated per student to these tribally controlled schools to evaluate, one, how to increase funding per student, how to address increasing teacher and staff pay, and how to make sure that those schools who have extra costs and needs can have their needs met.
1: Stansbury says the goal of the bills is to bring teacher salaries in tribal schools up to the same level as those in state-funded schools.
2: If you're a teacher, I mean, think about it, and you really want to work in a tribal community, whether you are a Native person yourself or not, and you're looking at the difference of getting paid, let's say, $50,000 by the federal government versus going and teaching in APS and making $60,000, you know, you're going to have to make that economic decision for yourself and your family. And so we don't want teachers to have to make that decision. We want teachers to be teaching in the schools they want to.
1: The proposed bill does not have a cost included with it, but if the study recommendations are enacted, the BIE would have to boost funding for tribal schools. For National Native News, I'm Jeanette Didios.
0: The U.S. Supreme Court recently ruled that mail-in ballots that arrive after Election Day can still be counted. While the move is a win for Arizona's indigenous voters, it highlights the challenges Native people still face in rural parts of the state. Mark Moran reports.
3: The U.S. Supreme Court recently ruled that mail-in ballots that arrive after Election Day can still be counted. While the move is a win for Arizona's indigenous voters, voting rights advocates say the debate highlights the challenges Native people face in trying to submit a ballot in person. The sheer geography, vast distances between physical polling places, and lack of transportation all present obstacles for indigenous voters. In many places, the nearest polling place may be miles away. But Arizona Native Votes' Janie Parrish says many people on reservations also lack physical addresses, which creates its own set of problems.
4: Even in some rural towns, they have physical addressing, but not on a lot of tribal lands. But our folks still vote by mail.
3: The Trump administration has pushed back on the high court's ruling, asking justices to allow the president's executive order to be implemented. The attempt to reject mail-in ballots received after Election Day is among a host of bold policy choices under the Trump administration. Parrish also points to efforts to challenge voter citizenship, which she says hit especially hard on Native reservations.
4: It's just absurd when we have to explain this or when they hear about the news or what this means, and it's another barrier.
3: According to research from the Brennan Center, indigenous voters were about 7% less likely to cast their ballot by mail in the last general election, reflecting a wider lack of participation among Natives. I'm Mark Moran for Arizona News Connection.
0: And I'm Jill Freitas.

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2: This is The Menu on Native America Calling, our regular feature on Indigenous food sovereignty. I'm Andy Murphy. Chef Candace Stock is the executive chef of Salt and Scoria, a restaurant in the brand new Theodore Roosevelt Presidential Library in North Dakota. As a citizen of the Ho-Chunk Nation, she brings her culture to the menu. Renowned chef Nephi Craig reveals his struggles with alcoholism as he was building a name for himself as a Native chef. Those are among the details he writes about in his memoir, Our Knives Will Save Us, Dispatches from a White Mountain Apache Chef. He talks about how working in the kitchen helped his recovery and find his purpose. We'll talk with Chefs Stock and Craig later, but we'll start off with the fictional story of healing and connecting with the sweetness of life after tragedy with Cherokee writer Kristen Hartman Durr. Her debut children's novel is called Raven Rising. If you'd like to join the discussion today, you can join us by calling 1-800-996-2848. That's also 1-800-99-NATIVE. Joining us now from Knoxville, Tennessee on Zoom is Christine Hartman Durr. She is an author and a citizen of the Cherokee Nation. Welcome to the menu, Christine.
3: Osio, thank you for having me.
2: All right, so Raven Rising. Tell us about Raven.
3: Yes, so Raven is an eighth grader who has just experienced tragedy about 8 months after her parents have passed away in an accident. She moves to a new town with her legal guardian, her aunt, and finds that she is one of the few Native students at her new school, and also learns that there is quite a disparity in how students are treated, especially regarding the dress code. So she brings her new perspective to try and effect change that can help everyone, and also works toward healing herself, especially through food and Cherokee language.
2: Awesome. And just like you mentioned, she's Cherokee. What does that dynamic bring to the story?
3: Well, her identity really is at the core of who she is. And it also, Cherokee language then becomes sort of the baseline for this big mistake that she makes, because she uses it to fight back against a bully and then immediately is like, oh, no, that's not what our language is for. But I think it's really important to show our kids making mistakes both on the page and, you know, in real life, so that they know that they can move past these mistakes. So I got brave and I put this big mistake on the page, and I hope that young readers can relate to how Raven overcomes it.
2: All right. And I don't want to give away too many spoilers, but, you know, I think that mistake would get a little bit of a laugh from Cherokee speakers.
3: I hope so.
2: Yeah. So you mentioned, you know, her love of cooking. She has this love and talent for baking. Why is that an important element for the story? Is there a personal tie in there?
3: Oh, absolutely. I pull from emotional truths from my experiences and things I've witnessed, and then I fictionalize, or, you know, these things just pop up in my brain and I'm like, oh, that's fun. But for Raven, her baking comes. I'm also a baker, and so I can very much relate. And so that infuses a lot of those scenes where she is baking. I am thinking about my own baking experiences, both independently as an adult and as I was coming up as a child and baking with my dad and baking with my grams, and just kind of how that is also, you're not only making food, but you're getting story and you're building connection that way as well. So baking is important to her. Because it is a way that she's punishing herself, because she feels she has survivor's guilt for this accident that took her parents.

0: And so she's trying not to bake, but that is not an option because the ingredients are calling out to her.
1: Right, and they really kind of call out to her. I mean, she can like see aromas, and she gets visions of foods and imagines herself using these ingredients to make all kinds of foods. I'm kind of thinking of like Ratatouille, how he experiences food. Is that also like a personal experience you draw from? Why did you want to sort of animate these ingredients in that way?
0: Oh, yes. Well, unfortunately, I've never seen physical manifestations of ingredients reaching out to me. That was me living vicariously through Raven. But I have definitely, like, I daydream. Food's always been a core of my family. And we always joked that while we were eating one meal, we would be planning the next. And so I really, that infused Raven's character a lot. And so as she is trying to, when you try not to think about something, then that's all you can think about. So she's trying not to think about baking. And so every scent, every ingredient she comes across makes her imagine what else she could make from that. And it really speaks to her creative spirit.
1: Right, and it also speaks to sort of the power of food in how, she has these painful memories, and she avoids something that she had really, really loved. I mean, I think a lot of bakers and foodies can maybe relate to that. If something that was your favorite dish or smell or had your favorite memory was now, something you needed to avoid. Can you talk a little bit more about how you use food to show Raven's journey through those processes of grief and healing?
0: Absolutely. Food is really healing for Raven. It's the centerpiece of important moments throughout the story, whether that's popcorn during friendship building scenes or donuts during a difficult talk with her aunt, to ultimately being the solution to a major problem that's at her school. And so food is ingrained in every part of her, how she thinks, and it's also then always there as she is working towards healing. And the entire story is really, she's learning to rise and raise her voice, and she's also healing. And healing allows her to raise her voice and speak out about important things. And her connection to food really allows her a different perspective, and it also really paves the way for her healing and allows her to accept that it is the accident is she's not she doesn't she didn't cause it. It's not her fault. And the accident is directly related to making food as well, which complicates her healing journey, but it allows her to fully heal and move forward and realize that it can be a form of staying connected to those memories and also allow her to move forward with her healing.
1: Okay. I thought it was interesting when we spoke yesterday. You talked about how you bake, and you mentioned that sometimes it's just kind of freehand in the kitchen for you. Can you talk a little bit about that and why you wanted to have Raven sort of have that freedom in the kitchen, especially with baking, when bakers and chefs have this really rigid idea of how baking should happen?
0: Yes, there is. And that is why I wanted Raven to have this kind of like, she measures and we see her measuring and being careful, but she also really listens to her intuition, which is part of her healing journey. And her intuition helps guide her to how she is baking. It helps form the dough and all of the things. And so I wanted to kind of show that baking is accessible because so many people are afraid of baking. I've talked to many folks who are like, "Oh, I love to cook, but baking intimidates me. It's chemistry, it's so specific." And it is, but it also there is room to play. And I think the when we play, we learn a little it, learning comes easier. I don't want to say we learn better, but learning comes easier when we are playing while we learn. And so I think playing with baking is one way to make it more accessible. And having Raven have that attitude about it really, I hope, will encourage other young cooks and chefs and potential bakers to really step forward and embrace the playfulness that can be found in baking.
1: All right. Speaking of playfulness, this book is a perfect one to read once all the pumpkin spice comes out and the weather gets cooler. And in the book, you have references to Hocus Pocus, the movie, and there's a bit of a magical element, or there might be magic in there.
0: Maybe.

0: Maybe.
1: Can you tell us a little bit more about these Halloween sort of witchy elements of the story?
0: Oh, yes. Well, Raven is having trouble. She accidentally gets on the mean girl's bad side the first day of school, and she already feels like an outsider. And then she finds and rescues these black cats, but black cats have had a bit of a reputation of being associated with magical things. And so then the rumors start spreading that she is, in fact, a witch, which she probably could brush off, except that she might maybe have magical powers because these ingredients are appearing to her. And so she's like, well, am I a witch? I don't know. And so the fall themes and having it all take place, in the fall was important because then she really gets to lean into those fall spices. And it's also, fall is in Cherokee, we have our fall is almost like a new year. It is a time of like when things are changing, and Raven is experiencing this big change. And so it felt really right for her story to be centered in fall. And I'm also a fall person myself. I mean, I love every season, but I'm always excited for fall. And the bringing in of the pumpkin spice and all the fun fall things just delights my little heart so much.
1: Right, that's just the perfect time to be baking once it's not so so hot like it is now. We're gonna go to a break right now. If you'd like to join our conversations here, you can give us a call at 1-800-996-2848.

0: The popular 1970s TV series Little House on the Prairie reduced Osage people to plot devices and stereotypes. But a new Netflix adaptation includes more complex, fleshed-out Osage characters, written in consultation with Osage citizens. We'll hear about the new series, as well as a new gritty tribal cop drama. That's on the next Native America Calling.
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0: Thank you for tuning in to The Menu on Native America Calling. I'm Andy Murphy, and we're talking to Cherokee author Christine Hartman Durr about her new novel, Raven Rising. It's about a young girl connecting to her mother through cooking following a tragedy. Join us by calling 1-800-996-2848. That's 1-800-99-NATIVE. Christine, just before the break, we were talking about all those Halloween, witchy, spooky elements of the story. This is also where the whole story comes from, right? You adopted black cats in October?
1: I did. That's why if you look at the dedication page on Raven, it is also dedicated to Hocus and Pocus for obvious reasons. They were abandoned at my vet, and our vet was saying, you know, these are the last of this litter of black cats that was abandoned here, and they're a bonded pair. We'd really hate to separate them, and their names are Hocus and Pocus. And being an avid reader, I read between the lines and I said, we'd hate to separate them. That means they would, they could, they might. And I was at the time looking to adopt one cat. And then I ended up adopting two cats because they were a bonded pair and I couldn't bear to separate them or the thought of other people separating them. And I'm happy to report that Hocus and Pocus are still a bonded pair.

0: there, and they are very mischievous and absolutely adorable, and they were the original spark of the idea for this story.
1: I love it. Why write this story for children? What drew you to write literature for young readers?
0: I think part of it is that my identity has always been at the core of why I write. And growing up, I just didn't see Cherokee or Native characters by Cherokee or Native authors in the books I was reading. All of the characters I was reading about had blonde hair and blue-green eyes and lived in California or New York or, it was either coast. There was never anyone in the middle. And there was never any Native representation. And so I was like, I would really like to write something that young me would have loved. And I hope that young readers today will relate to it. I have heard from some who've told me that they enjoy it and that they feel seen for the first time on the page. And that already made all of the revisions worth it. just getting that first message saying, I've never been represented on the page before, and now I am, and thank you. It made it all worth it. And so and these characters who come to my mind, they are young people. And so I was like, this is, if these are the voices that are asking me to tell their stories, then that is what I'm going to do. And hopefully I am doing it in a way that young readers are feeling seen and feeling heard, and they won't have that story when they're older of how they couldn't find any books that had characters like them when they were kids.
1: All right. Well, Christine, thank you so much for writing this this book, and thank you for joining us today. Christine Hartman-Durr is the author of Raven Rising. It's been out for a couple weeks now. I'd like to move over to our next topic right now. The brand new Theodore Roosevelt Presidential Museum in North Dakota just opened, and its restaurant, Salt and Scoria, features indigenous ingredients and inspiration. Thanks to Ho-Chunk chef Candace Stock. Candace is joining us right now from Medora, North Dakota. Like I mentioned, she is the executive chef of Salt and Scoria. Welcome to the menu, Candace.
2: Thank you for having me.
1: So the Theodore Roosevelt Presidential Library just opened on July 4th. Tell us about Salt and Scoria and how the menu reflects the president. The center is named for.
2: For the restaurant to be from the Indigenous perspective, I think that I didn't want it to tie too closely to TR just because of his perception of Native American people. And so I had originally started the name out as Saltbush for what I do with food medicine and foraging. Saltbush is one of the plants that grow out here in the Badlands that really represents that reciprocal relationship with the land. It pulls salts out of the soil so that it's more inhabitable for other plants, but also it feeds those salts to the bison and the animals that feed off of it. It's also good for human consumption. And then the root system is great for soil amending as well. But it really it thrives here and holds a great symbolism. I think that in Native American culture, it's like nothing is designed accidentally. It's like everything had a purpose. And so the salt bush, its leaf pattern actually mimics that of a compass. And so having that as our logo was always something that I wanted for us is to represent that medicine wheel and what we're doing here, how we maintain our balance within our ecosystem and within our community. And so saltbush salt is the first part of the name. And then we had a lot of like pushback on the name. And they wanted it to be a little bit more or tied closer to TR's time here or his history. But because we didn't share, like a great relationship with TR at the time, what we did share was the land. And so the buttes here were formed under intense volcanic pressure, and it is what, has become iconic, but it's that red clay, red soil that really makes it beautiful out here. And that is scoria. So

0: We share kind of a mission in conservation. I think like generations of Indigenous people had already put this into practice, and it's a big part of our culture. But the conservation aspect and like, acknowledging what this land was before TR kind of put his stamp on it.
1: Okay. All right. And so what went into creating the menu then?
0: So, I focus on utilizing Indigenous ingredients and try to incorporate as many Indigenous dishes as possible. Our menu is pretty small right now, and so really where we are able to showcase those is within our events. But the staff is learning really, really quickly, and so it puts us in a really good place to share more with our community. I like foraging. It's kind of a part of my therapy, really, is to go out and collect these medicines and be able to bring them back and incorporate them into my food and just let them go where they need to go. My grandma always taught me to say a prayer before I forage and ask the creator for what I need, and be thankful for what I receive. But often I find things that I'm like, what am I going to do with this? And then someone comes into the restaurant and they have arthritis or, inflammatory disease or something like that. And it's like, I have all the right medicines to ease that pain, with foraged ingredients.
1: Cool. So you have dysosmia, which is a distortion of your sense of smell. How do you deal with that as a chef, and how did it impact the way you curated the menu?
0: It's still challenging. I think what I've had to do is really rely on who I'm working with. But I'd say the things that are impacted the most are really like fruits and vegetables that, are big farms instead of grown at home. Like organic things still kind of taste the same. There are certain things that don't taste exactly the same. But I eat very fresh. Like chemical flavors really come through in anything that's been processed. And there are certain fresh vegetables that taste like acetone or gasoline, and so I just don't really eat them anymore. But really, I have to have a lot of trust in my staff to give me their feedback. But it really has created a good relationship in that they control a lot of the quality that comes out of this kitchen, and so far they've been doing incredible.
1: Okay. How or what gave you the determination to work with what you have despite the setback? I mean, I can imagine like just being a chef and having your sense of smell, which impacts your sense of taste, having that altered can be pretty traumatic. I mean, what gave you the determination to go forward?
0: I spent a lot of time looking at other career paths, but I've always known that I wanted to be a chef, always, since I was a little girl. And just by chance, I was in the UK and I ran into a Navajo medicine man while I was there, and we just talked because, kind of recognize one another for what we are. And he told me that if I didn't follow my life's purpose, that it would make me sick. And I tried to do other things, and I just like I never, I like it. It wore on me in so many different ways. And then I went through COVID, and then everyone kind of had, impairment with taste and smell. But I took a kitchen job again just to like keep myself busy, and I realized it was like every sign just kept popping up. Like I was on the right path, that I needed to be there. And with everything that I've been doing with the library, it's been the same.
1: Yeah, and how did you become the person in charge of creating this vision for the presidential library?
0: So when the CEO

0: the Medora Foundation, but kind of like just looked out at the space, and the leaders spread tobacco and said a prayer and gave their blessing. And I was able to give a speech during that dinner and just thank everyone and thank the land for what was provided for that meal. And I have like slowly, I slowly like crept into the project. But yeah, it made a really, really great impact on the community, and I was incredibly honored to do it. And now I'm sitting in my office in the restaurant and looking out and watching people enjoy the space and enjoy the food, and it feels really great.
1: Right. And I was looking at photos of the space online, and it is, it's really beautiful. It's very impressive that out of all this prairie and flat land, there's this really beautiful building there. Talk a little bit more about the response from diners so far, diners who've experienced the food.
0: It has been overwhelmingly positive. And I mean, like, our menu, I feel, is still very simple. We're growing as a team, and so they get to come up with specials, and we work on different things and when things are in season. And so the menu will eventually expand, but I think it's just the care in which we take in every product. I mean, it's carefully selected, but also, like, we do all of our breads from scratch and, you know, just try to make sure that people are getting good ingredients. I go to a lot of different restaurants throughout the country. Like, when I travel, go out to eat anywhere, and you can almost get the exact same thing in any city. Like, chicken tenders, cheeseburgers, whatever, but it almost always tastes the same too. And so we do provide some different options here, but we want people to be more adventurous in how they eat. We need diversity in our diet. We need, you know, locally sourced products. We need to be taking care of our bodies the way we used to. And so I think that most people are a little turned off by how much salad and vegetables and stuff like that we have. But then once they eat, they feel great. And we get a lot of feedback. So.
1: All right. And on the menu, how do you make sure the story of just Native culture and people come through?
0: So as much as I can, I try to go out and talk to our participants that come here. It's called Table Touches, but I just go out and check in. I tell them where things are sourced, where my influence came from, or what, you know, plant I'm trying to honor within each dish. And I think that we're working on our website and everything right now, but really holding presence here is important, and making sure that my staff knows, you know, what they're serving and why it's important that we're serving these certain ingredients, so that people can realize how important they were to our culture.
1: Right.
0: Like, mm-hmm. Yeah.
1: All right. Well, Candace, thank you so much for joining us. If you'd like to join our conversation, you can give us a call at 1-800-996-2848. 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And up next, we're going to have Chef Nephi Craig joining us to talk about his new memoir, Our Knives Will Save Us. We'll be right back.

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0: We're glad you're listening to The Menu on Native America Calling today. I'm Andy Murphy. 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Joining us now from Albuquerque, New Mexico, is Nephi Craig. He's a chef and author. He's White Mountain Apache and Navajo. Welcome back to The Menu, Nephi.
1: Yeah, thank you very much for having me.
0: So you set out to write this book a couple years ago. What kind of book did you want it to be, and did that change as you started writing?
1: Yeah, I've had opportunities to do a cookbook in the past, and I never really felt ready. When this opportunity came to begin to write the book Our Knives Will Save Us, I wanted to create a something that could be used as a tool for people that are in recovery. I wanted to recount my journey as a Native chef in America, and also my journey to understanding Native American foods and indigenous foods of the Americas, and how all three of those intertwined into a story of not just recovery from drugs and alcohol, but also recovery from colonization and colonialism. So that's what I was hoping people can get, is this interesting contemporary journey around food and food ways.
0: Yeah. The title, Our Knives Will Save Us, what does that mean?
1: Oh my gosh. Excuse me. When you read the book, there's many moments that are a lot of ups and downs. And for me, as one person, in some of my darkest moments and most frustrating times, encountering failure and struggles, at the end of the day, I always felt like if I had my chef knives, no matter where I was, as long as I have my chef knives, I'll be able to get a job. I'll be able to do something. I'll be able to survive. And so that's how the title came about, is the theme of Our Knives Will Save Us, not only just as a professional chef, but also they contribute at home too, as well, at home cooking.
0: All right. And I loved reading about your success in the kitchen. I mean, you went from Scottsdale Community College to prestigious kitchens in Phoenix. But then you also, you know, you reveal a lot about the abuse, the racism and misogyny that exists in the kitchen environment. How did your experience there factor into how you eventually became the leader of your own kitchen and a mentor to other chefs?
1: Yeah, excuse me. I came into professional cooking in 1998, straight out of high school. I had no idea what the food industry was like. I just grew up seeing Great Chefs of the World on the Discovery Channel way back and thinking this might be cool. I write in the book about how and why I got into cooking, professional cooking. And when I got into it, finally, there was this, I think I came in at like the tail end of the very racist and violent and abusive kitchen generation, which a lot of people are changing now today, but from the very start, it was always just assumptions and racism and bad words about Native American communities. And no one knew anything about our foodways at all. It was just kind of left to the shadows. And so as a young kid, I knew that I didn't want to be that type of chef that would yell or scream or intimidate. I wanted to be

0: Someone that was definitely a professional and could operate in a different way. Plus, also just being a native, you're kind of raised with respect to others. And so I kind of knew from an early age how I wanted to be, but I didn't know how to get there.
1: Right. And throughout the book, you sprinkle in histories of ingredients like corn, beans, amaranth, and chocolate. What went into your decision to go into that kind of background?
0: Well, this memoir is also a big idea book, and the big idea in this is that indigenous foods change the world forever, forever in lasting, meaningful, impactful ways. Indigenous cultivars are some of our greatest teachers that we have. I look at them as like carriers of memory. They carry information, culture, data, all this stuff. And when you follow these cultivars, they reveal truth about it, not just truth from a person's perspective. They reveal the scientific truth, the botanical truth, migrational patterns, and it's the human version of history that gets skewed. And so I wanted to include these cultivars as examples of how powerful indigenous foods can be when you follow their histories and you have an open heart and mind to the truth that these cultivars are telling us. So we select in the book corn, beans, squash, potato, amaranth, chilies, chocolate, and acorns and wild tea as partners in this resurgence and this story of recovery. Because for me, they've been my greatest teachers and my most powerful asset, I feel.
1: You reveal a lot about your addiction to alcohol and drugs. What discussions did you have with yourself and even your family to be so open with these difficult parts of your life?
0: Well, in my journey, I've been in multiple I've had multiple stays in rehab. I write in the book that it's 9 times in completing a program, and maybe 5 times I ran away. And in my own life, I know I have a lot of friends and colleagues and families that are also in and out of recovery. And I feel like in Indian country and in the world of professional cooking and just American society in general, addiction and recovery kind of get stigmatized and pushed to the shadows and kind of left there. I really wanted to include these moments because any successes that I've had were also a result of the failures that I encountered. Matter of fact, failures I've encountered and made it through have been my greatest teachers as well. So I wanted to capture a message that number one, I wanted people that are from our native community to feel heard and feel seen and to feel that hopefully they can see that these stories in the book are true and someone in their life is just like them and that they don't give up because recovery is possible. And I always tell people the fear of the unknown, the fear of change is absolutely nothing compared to what's on the other side of change, because there's a whole world of life and vitality that's waiting for you if you can get past that fear of change. So I wanted to go in those directions because that's how we heal. It's the uncomfortable conversations that we need to have that allow us to heal. It's those dark places that we don't want to go that oftentimes hold the keys to our own liberation, whether it's from trauma, incarceration, whatever dimension of recovery we're dealing with. I wanted to capture that and put it in as tools. I'm not telling anyone what to do with their lives. I'm just providing on what worked for me and what can work for others, I hope.
1: Right. And throughout the book, you start comparing cooking and food to recovery. Can you say more about that and when you started seeing those connections between food and recovery more clearly?
0: Oh, I think right away from the beginning, I write in the book how I had this moment of realization where I learned that the tomato was an indigenous cultivar, that the tomato was not Italian. I was like, oh man, the tomato's a native like me. And that brought this really powerful sense of pride. And it also made me think, man, who else knows this? You know what I mean? And so it kind of propelled me a little bit further. And along the journey, I would have more moments like this where native foods were being revealed because of my own study into it, that it just continued to, like, I felt like I was healing from something I didn't even know I needed. As a young chef, you're looking for ingredients to work with and recipes and all these different things. And when you look about your own life growing up on the res, mine's White Mountain Apache Res and the Navajo Nation, you have an X amount of traditional foods to work with.

0: you're looking at the cookbooks and information around Asian, Italian, European, African cuisines, there seems to be way more. And so when I began to find out that indigenous foods had made it into every single world cuisine around the world, that made me feel like I was healing from something I didn't know I needed. And it gave me more confidence as one cook, you know. So those are some really basic early realizations of how food is recovery. And it also goes much deeper than that.
1: Okay. I also learned a lot about your relationship with your father, Vincent Craig, who's the late Navajo musician, comedian, storyteller, and artist. How did that relationship contribute to your drive to decolonize food?
0: My dad, Vincent Craig, shout out Crown Point. he created the first Navajo superhero, Mutton Man. And it ran in multiple newspapers in the Southwest. It was even featured at the Smithsonian. His exhibit was Mutton Man Discovers Columbus. So my dad, I feel like that was his alter ego. My dad was a guy that he was a police officer and singer-songwriter, and he taught a lot through his songs. And I feel like watching my dad fight back against, you know, strike back against colonialism through his music and art, I saw that happen firsthand, and I thought it was cool. I didn't have the words to say it like that then, but my dad was also an alcoholic, and my dad also entered into recovery. My dad's dad was also an alcoholic. So this legacy of intergenerational grief and alcoholism, there's that saying, it used to run in my family till it ran into me. I really wanted to capture that it is possible for us as Native American, Indigenous men to break cycles. And how powerful that is, because we don't do this work alone. We all stand on the shoulders of giants, our parents, our tribes, our communities. And I wanted to capture just a small bit of that, because my dad was very inspirational, not only to me, but many others. But he also demonstrated through his art and music that there was a intelligent, calculated way to strike back. And that was kind of in a nutshell how I wanted to also use food and cooking to strike back against the shapeshifter that is colonialism.
1: All right. And the book ends on sort of, you know, a positive note with Cafe Gojo and your sobriety. How is Cafe Gojo today? And tell us a little bit about what Cafe Gojo is.
0: All right. Cafe Gojo, shout out White River. Hey, La Chiliwush. Cafe Gojo is a part of the Rainbow Treatment Center. The Rainbow Treatment Center is the White Mountain Apache Tribe Substance Abuse Treatment Center. We've got 17 different programs from outpatient services, family services, residential, just a multitude of ways to reach our community. And one of those programs is the Nutritional Recovery Program. I'm the coordinator of that program, and the Cafe Gojo exists inside the Nutritional Recovery Program. It's housed in an old gas station on the north side of town. So if you've ever been to White River, it's near the hospital area in the community of North Fork. It seats about 30 people. We're open, we're open from 7 in the morning till 3 in the afternoon, Monday through Friday. We do cafe service, which is coffee, pastries, and light breakfast items from 7 to 11. And then we open for lunch from 11 to 3. And we focus on doing fresh, clean foods from scratch. We focus on professional development. We focus on indigenous foods, and we really do our best to draw out the best characteristics and behavioral health of our team. So they're there right now, you know, doing the deal. They're going to open in 5 minutes. They're probably having their lineup discussing specials and what to expect for the day, but it's a great place. It's a cafe that's open to the public, but it's also a vocational training site, and it doubles as a place where we run recovery activities around Native foods as well. So people can come in and work X amount of hours to get job experience and help build their support system for those in recovery. So it's multidimensional, interdisciplinary, and we employ an integrated care modality. It's awesome.
1: All right. So we're going to wrap things up in just a little bit here. But tell me about how, you know, teaching somebody to cook in this program, how you notice it changes their life or their attitude.
0: What's cool is that cooking is a process of transformation. It's a process of transferring energy from one thing to another. And recovery is a process of transformation. So not only do you get to transform foods, but you get to allow

0: allow food to transform you. The ways that I've seen people grow is that a kitchen team, a healthy kitchen team, requires us to communicate. A healthy kitchen team requires us to assert our needs. A healthy kitchen team motivates us to be the best we can be. We're not working towards perfection. We're striving for excellence. And that striving for excellence applies to all areas of life, I hope. And so to see people build skills over time, hands-on skills, knife skills, tasting, cooking, customer service skills, emotional regulation, a lot of these things naturally happen in the hospitality environment, and we just pinpoint them and draw them out as recovery tools. It's so awesome.
1: All right. Well, tonight you're going to be at Bookworks on the Rio Grande at 6 a.m. or 6 p.m. Sorry, later tonight, this Thursday. Where else will you be?
0: So I'll be in Flagstaff on Monday. We'll be at Brightside Bookstore Monday. You can look at my Instagram. There's Nephi underscore Craig and see a schedule and updates. Then after Flagstaff, we'll be in, geez, my brain is kind of going crazy right now, but there's an event coming up in DC. But there'll be more, hopefully. I really hope that the message of this book can get out there. It's not a cookbook, it's not an academic approach. It's just lived experience in a way that captures our indigenous vitality. And I hope people can really enjoy it because I hope it's a valuable message to those out there. It's funny, it's cool, it has hip hop, skateboarding, professional cooking, and recovery. It's all cool.
1: I loved it. I loved it, Nephi. Thank you so much for writing this book. And thank you for joining our conversation today. Also, thank you to Christine Hartman Durr and Chef Candace Stock. This is The Menu on Native America Calling. I'm Andy Murphy.

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0: I'll have you know that Paul McCartney's newest album, The Boys of Dungeon Lane, is doing quite well with fans and critics alike. In fact, the UK's Telegraph gave it a perfect score, 100 out of 100, and said it's as good as anything he has given us in the last 50 years. Now, Variety still giving it a very honorable 92 out of 100, saying it's McCartney's best album of the 21st century. Rolling Stone, a 90 out of 100, describing it as a warm, nostalgic, late-career masterpiece. So, if you haven't checked it out yet, that's a great sneak peek with Mountaintop, a view that McCartney's very familiar with here on the Mainstream. I'm Brett Mabee, your host through some of the sonic fun, inviting you to stick around for the likes of Métis singer Crystal Shawanda. Later on, Sabrina Carpenter and Dolly Parton, who teamed up with a remake of one of Carpenter's classics. We'll also be enjoying Curtis Clear Sky and the Constellations. In this first set, Wayne LaBelle, the talented Métis composer, and this one from Reptile Reptiles. It's a great desert noir vibe with The Owl That Calls Upon the Night, featuring Cayuga legend Gary Farmer. Enjoy this track and let me know what you think about it. I'll be back before you know it on the Mainstream.
1: I remember the prairies, the gardens, and the long and cold winter nights. I remember the gun, the blood, the mud, and the everlasting hours under the burning sun.

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I remember the scent of paper flowers and the smell of a girl I loved once. I remember the uncanny smile of men and the shape of their eyes when they weep, when they are sad, when they are mad.

Sese Newitine Zek Kadiwiti Newitine Zekadiwiti Sese Kaniti.

Anin, sending you some indigenous music love from the Midwest. This is Kelly Jackson, and you're listening to Native Voice One, the Native American Radio Network.

Lorraine, Soulless Cycle, on your new favorite show. We also heard Wayne LaValle's A Dinette Prayer in Afghanistan from the Red Snow soundtrack. And a song that it paired nicely with was Reptile Reptiles, Desert Noir Tinge, The Owl That Calls Upon the Night, featuring legendary actor and musician Gary Farmer. If you're just now getting here, it's good to have you. I'm Brett Mabee, and as always, you're invited to stick around for the remainder of our time. But if you absolutely have to

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Beatrice Dear, rewinding to one of her classics before we officially part ways. Also rising indigenous star, at just 13 years old, Savannah Dawnstar has put out her first single, courtesy of the Darren Ross Agency. And right now we're going to get back into this set with Annabelle Lopez. It's Showtime, baby. A great song for us to enjoy together with some fun retro rock on the Mainstream.

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Sadly, I only have a little bit of time left with you, but I'm going to make it worth your while. Music from Sebastian Tellier featuring Kid Cudi. Later on, Julian Taylor and Allison Russell. And right now, it's Sabrina Carpenter and Dolly Parton kicking off this half with a remake of Please, Please, Please. Turn it up, get your groove on, sing along, and I'll be right back before you know it on The Mainstream.

Sebastian Tellier's Amnesia, featuring Kid Cudi from Kiss the Beast on the mainstream. We also enjoyed Beatrice Deer's Isu Mavunga from My All to You, Carolyn Rose's Yip Yip Yow, and Sabrina Carpenter's Please, Please, Please with special guest Dolly Parton, a great early 2025 release. I hope we can do this again sooner than later. You're always welcome to check your local listings for the next time you can dial into the mainstream with Brett Maybe. And if you just can't wait, head on over to mainstreamradio.net, check out the full digital archive and information about the other audio projects of Turtle Island Tunes, Full Moon Radio, LLC, the parent company of the mainstream Gyno, my one-hour weekly Indigenous spotlight show on Native Voice One, and the Full Moon Radio itself. I'll be back before you know it right now. Red Earth and Rust, and this one from Curtis Clear Sky and the Constellations. It's their We Belong single, helping me to wind down my time with you. Be good to yourself and each other. Be good and be good at it. And of course, Dentke Ai Hachigus. Have a good day on the mainstream.

ladies and gentlemen, and welcome to the fourth world. This is where it all began, and this is where it will all end, because underneath it all is reality. Come and get a whiff, if you think you can handle it. You see, there is an illusion of a first world. There is an illusion of a second world. There is an illusion of a third world. Because underneath the illusion is reality. The fourth world, home of the Zia soul and the four direction flow, better known to the world as the Broad Red Connection.

to you from the Allegheny Territory of the Seneca Nation. I'm Justin Woodmansey from the band Alamantra, and you are listening to Native Voice One.

gather. From the first thing we see to the last thing we need, it's the life in between that matters. All the warmth that you bring, darling, these things are the wings that we all chase after.

0: Hello, welcome to Newsday on the BBC World Service with me and Soi Nairobi. Luke Jones is in London, as is Isaac Fennin on our sports desk.
1: Today, Hamas has told the BBC it has agreed to disarm in Gaza after US President Donald Trump announces the Board of Peace's plan. Mr. Trump describes it as a major milestone towards peace. We will hear from a Palestinian diplomat and later from Tel Aviv and one of the architects of the original Oslo Peace Accords.
0: And Spain is sending troops to bolster security as thousands enter the enclave of Ceuta from Morocco. We'll get the thoughts of a Spanish MP.
2: And I've been talking to Football Association chiefs around the world, especially in Africa, to hear their thoughts on a controversial plan to privatise world football. We're going to have plenty on that story and lots more here on Newsday. Make sure you stick around. But let's get the latest BBC World News.
3: BBC News with Danielle Jaworwiecka. After months of talks, Hamas says it's agreed to a plan put forward by President Trump's Board of Peace to completely disarm in Gaza. Mr. Trump called the agreement historic and described it as a critical step towards a new Palestinian government there. Our Gaza correspondent says the plan provides for the inventory and storage of Hamas's remaining heavy weapons under Palestinian oversight. There's been no comment yet from Israel, and Syed Shahata of BBC Arabic says pitfalls remain.
4: There's many obstacles from the Israeli side and on Hamas side. Hamas saying the withdrawal of the Israeli forces should go hand in hand with the disarming. But Mr. Trump said the Israeli would withdraw once the disarmament is completed. So there is difference between them, and it's a lengthy process. It will take months to finish.
3: The governing body of world football says its consultation on the part sale of the

0: World Cup is continuing despite strong opposition from two confederations. FIFA blamed incorrect media reports for the hostile reception its plans have received. It insisted that national associations should vote in September armed with the facts and denied it was selling the sport. Both the European and the North, Central American and Caribbean confederations have opposed the plan, but some African football associations say they'll back the initiative, which will see an immediate cash dividend. Thousands more migrants have gathered at the border of Spain's North African enclave of Ceuta, which on Thursday was overwhelmed by the first mass crossing in 5 years. Extra troops have been deployed from the mainland, and Prime Minister Pedro Sanchez is expected in the territory today. At least 15 people have drowned attempting to reach Spain. Our Europe correspondent Sarah Rainsford reports.
1: It isn't clear yet what prompted this surge in illegal crossings from Morocco or how hard the authorities there tried to prevent it. At one point, a Spanish official said the border was in total collapse. Spain's Prime Minister, Pedro Sanchez, is due in the territory today and has pledged to return things to normal immediately. The breach has also prompted a political spat with Italy, where Prime Minister Giorgia Meloni says she's considering suspending the open border Schengen agreement with Spain, warning of a security risk to Europe. It is a threat that seems impossible to enforce, though, and the government in Madrid is calling for solidarity instead of demagoguery.
0: Asian stock markets have surged following another day of strong second quarter results from US tech giants. Shares in South Korea are up by double digits, while Japan's Nikkei index is trading more than 5% higher after both Apple and Amazon bettered market expectations. On Thursday, the Nasdaq tech-heavy exchange closed almost 3% higher. There'd been an extended sell-off in tech stocks over concerns firms may be investing too heavily in AI. BBC News. Ukrainian media reports say one of Russia's largest oil refineries, a Luk oil facility in the Volgograd region, has been set on fire in a drone strike. The local governor said fires had broken out at a fuel and energy complex south of Volgograd, but did not name it. He said there had also been damage to civilian infrastructure, with 5 people taken to hospital. Indonesia has arrested a Malaysian pilot who's accused of smuggling a large quantity of drugs into the country. Police said he was carrying 70,000 ecstasy tablets in his suitcase when arrested at Jakarta's international airport. Indonesian police further alleged that the pilot, identified only by his initials MSO, was on drugs while flying the Malaysia Airlines plane. A rescue operation is underway in the Karakoram Mountains of northern Pakistan following an avalanche on Broad Peak, one of the world's highest summits. Contact has been lost with a 10-man expedition being led by the Nepal-born former British Special Forces soldier Nirmal Persia. Media reports say 4 bodies have been found. The British YouTuber and rapper Young Philly has been convicted of assaulting a fan in a hotel room in Australia, but acquitted of 3 charges of rape. Young Philly had brought a 20-year-old woman back to his hotel after performing at a club in Perth last September. Katie Watson is our Australia correspondent.
2: He was found guilty of 2 counts of assault. There was also the jury could not come to a verdict, to a decision on 3 other counts of rape. And so that's the significant thing. We'll hear back in on the 21st of August. He will appear in court again. At that point, there will be a sentencing date set for those counts that he was found guilty of. There will also be discussion from prosecution about what they will do with those counts that the jury couldn't come to a decision on.
0: BBC News.
3: Thank you for those updates. Hello and welcome to Newsday with Luke and Anne. This half hour, we talk about the Hamas disarmament and Israel withdrawal from Gaza, as well as FIFA World Cup plans as they encounter strong opposition. And we'll bring you reaction to these stories, and we'd love to hear your thoughts on that too. Our text number is +44 77 86 20 50 85. U.S. President Donald Trump says that the Board of Peace, set up to establish peace-building, reconstruction, governance and stabilization efforts in Gaza, has reached an agreement for the complete disarmament of Hamas and other armed groups in the Palestinian territory. A senior Hamas official has told the BBC that they have agreed to the board's plan to completely disarm in Gaza and that an official statement will be released soon. Israel, though, has yet to comment. Part of that agreement is the planned withdrawal of Israeli forces from Gaza, which will then lead to reconstruction efforts. But will all these happen? Let's now speak to Salah Abdel Shafi, who is the Palestinian Authority ambassador to Austria, Slovenia, Croatia, and the permanent observer to the United Nations. He joins us this morning from the Austrian capital of Vienna. Welcome to the program. Now,
4: good morning.
3: The announcement

0: announcement has been made. Good morning to you. What do you make of that announcement? Are you optimistic that this is, as some people have said, a path to peace?
1: Well, first of all, this is a very positive development. The fact that Hamas is engaging and declared its readiness to disarm is in itself a very positive development and might be an opening to continue implementing the so-called, you know, peace plan of President Trump. However, it's difficult to say that I'm optimistic given the Israeli position, which has so far been refusing to engage, at least. To the contrary, they've continued their bombardments. Just yesterday, we had 3 children killed. They widened the so-called yellow line. According to Netanyahu himself, you know, Israel is already has 70% of the Gaza Strip under its control. So still, there are still lots of obstacles down the road. But again, I think this is a very positive development, and that Hamas is positively engaging.
0: And U.S. officials have been quoted saying that President Trump will be very disappointed if Israel does not withdraw as part of the agreement. Is this the thing that will move things now, with President Trump having some leverage there?
1: Yes, I think if the U.S. administration and President Trump personally is pressing in that direction, that Israel should end its occupation of the Gaza Strip, I think this will happen. Now, don't forget that Netanyahu is heading to elections end of October, and he wants to play the tough guy in front of the Israeli public. So we need the personal intervention of President Trump. He put his name on this peace plan. The Board of Pieces was his initiative. So we're expecting President Trump personally to engage. He has the leverage with Israel. But again, I think it's not going to be easy given the domestic situation in Israel heading to elections, and what is leaking already that Israel is still refusing to accept even this new proposal from Hamas, and they're arguing that only after we finish the process of completely and not only disarming, they're even speaking about getting all the weapons out of the Gaza Strip. So there are some indications that Israel is going to put some obstacles.
0: Oh, on that particular point, what is the agreement? There has been some reporting that the arms are going to be under a new Palestinian authority.
1: Yes, well, again the agreement speaks about disarming of Hamas. So the details have to be worked out. Now, there are, leaks that Hamas is ready to store their heavy weapons under the supervision of the Palestinian Authority. And by the way, parallel to this process, there is already the training of 5,000 new security people from Gaza. They've been vetted and they will be trained. So ultimately, Gaza and the West Bank should be under the Palestinian Authority. So we welcome such a development if Hamas says that the heavy weapon will be stored under the supervision of the Palestinian Authority. And of course, don't forget that according to the peace plan, we'll have the so-called International Stabilization Force, which is a temporary military force that will ensure that all sides are implementing their obligations according to the agreement, and to ensure that, and we shouldn't forget that major part of the agreement is that humanitarian assistance would get into Gaza in sufficient quantities, and not what is today going on, that not even half of the agreed upon quantities of humanitarian assistance is getting into Gaza.
0: And very briefly, it's been months since the ceasefire was agreed between the warring parties. What has changed to seemingly make Hamas sign up to this plan now?
1: Well, of course, we shouldn't forget that Hamas has been under pressure. Hamas actually was the one side that was committed to the ceasefire. Israel continued its attack, its genocide on a daily basis. More than 1,000 Palestinians have been killed since the ceasefire.
0: So well, it denies that characterization as a genocide.

0: Well, yeah, well, for us, this is a genocide. For the UN, is a genocide. For major international human rights organizations, is a genocide. But this is not the issue. There are atrocities, war crimes, and so on. So Israel has continued with this, while the world remained silent, while the Board of Peace remained silent on this. We hope now that there is an opening, and that we will move forward.
1: Many thanks for speaking to us, Salah Abdel Shafi, Palestinian Authority Ambassador to Austria, Slovenia, Croatia, and Permanent Observer to the United Nations.
2: Listen to Newsday on the BBC World Service. Spain is deploying troops to reinforce border security in their North African enclave of Ceuta after thousands of migrants swam around the border from neighbouring Morocco, with at least 15 drowning doing so. Ceuta is on Morocco's northern coast and is separated from mainland Spain by the Strait of Gibraltar, so has long been a focal point for migrants attempting to reach Europe. The head of the association that represents Guardia Civil officers in Ceuta described the situation as, quote, absolute chaos. They said it's not possible to give precise numbers, but there are thousands of migrants crossing, adding that the border had, quote, totally collapsed. If you look at some of the footage and photographs, you can see migrants swimming, using inflatable rings and other flotation devices to swim around the border, while others are reported to have ran through a gate in the border fence. Live with us is the Spanish MEP, member of the European Parliament of the ruling Socialist Party, and former Justice Minister Juan Fernando López Aguiar. Welcome to Newsday. What is your understanding of the situation, and what do you think needs to be done?
3: As you described it, it's obviously an extremely serious situation, but it's not unprecedented. You have to bear in mind that Ceuta and Melilla happen to be the only terrestrial external borders of the European Union with the African continent. And it happens to be a border between Spain and Morocco. By the way, with the deepest economic and social difference in external borders in all of the world. So it's an structural situation, not unprecedented. We saw it in 2005, we saw it in 2021, and we're seeing it in 2026. Second, it takes a lot of cooperation with Morocco to stop that from happening. And third, as to the causes of the situation, it is obvious the combination of a number of factors, including a certain recent ruling of the Spanish Supreme Court, which stated that the expedited immediate hot return procedure, it's not applicable to those who swim between Morocco and Ceuta. Mm. It is applicable to those who jump on the fence, which is the so-called border physical containment. But when it comes to swimming, they cannot be subject to expedited immediate return, which means in practice that thousands are being now incited to give it a try by the social nets in Morocco.
2: Okay, so who you've blamed there include the Spanish Supreme Court, the Moroccans, and just geography.
3: I'm explaining the situation. I know, but I'm not blaming the Spanish Supreme Court. I'm explaining the situation.
2: Well, you said it was partly down to their decision that this is happening. I wonder whether you lay any blame at the feet of the Guardia Civil or the Spanish authorities there, who are meant to ensure this isn't absolute chaos.
3: Of course not. The Spanish Guardia Civil is doing its best with the tools and with the means available. And in order to reinforce their capacity, which is limited, certainly limited, not suitable to face that kind of a challenge, the army is being mobilized, not for the first time. It was mobilized in 2005 and in 2021, and now it's been mobilized again in order precisely to reinforce the limited capacities of the so-called security forces, which are composed in Ceuta by the National Police and by the Civil Guard. They're doing their best. And of course, believe me, Spanish security forces are extremely bound by human rights and fundamental rights consideration, and of course by law, which is extremely protective of fundamental rights considerations, and that of course a major priority for the Spanish government.
2: Should they have had better tools, better support earlier?
3: The thing is that you have to bear in mind that the availabilities of civil guards and national police in both in Ceuta and Melilla are suitable to ordinary circumstances, not for extraordinary crisis. When it comes to an extraordinary crisis, they have to be reinforced by extraordinary means. Yes. And that is why the Minister of Interior is visiting Ceuta just today.

0: And by the way, the Prime Minister will be there too, along the in order to assess and monitor the situation on the spot. So both Prime Minister and Minister of Interior will be there on Friday.
1: Okay. Ceuta. Good to talk to you this morning. Thank you for your time. Former Justice Minister Juan Fernando López Aguiar.
2: You're listening to Newsday from the BBC World Service with Luke and Anne. Here are the headlines this hour. The Palestinian militant group Hamas says it's accepted a peace deal for Gaza that will see it lay its arms down. President Trump has called the breakthrough historic, but Israel has yet to comment. And FIFA says that it's pressing ahead with its consultation process on the sale of the World Cup, Football World Cup, despite widespread opposition. And that's the story of the morning, the other story of the morning. And we've been hearing from people around the world about this controversial plan concerning the commercialization of the World Cup. It's one of the biggest upheavals to hit the sport in decades. Isaac, you've been talking to some of the people, the Football Association chiefs. Tell us what's at stake.
3: Yeah, it really feels as though this story has spun out of control for FIFA. UEFA, a European football's governing body, says that their members will boycott FIFA competitions if Gianni Infantino pushes these plans ahead. They say that the World Cup cannot be treated as an investment product. Ramon Vega, the former Spurs and Swiss international, actually went up against Infantino in the FIFA presidential elections in 2019, and he is fully against these proposals.
4: When pretty much I saw these proposals, first of all, let's put two things aside. From the moral and from the ethical point of view from the game, it's very, very, very wrong, frankly saying. The biggest organization on the planet, to put it privately, or in the private or a kind of SPV, we call it in this case, and sell it to private investors, immediately you're questioning the integrity of the game going forward, because once you're putting investor into a company, you have to perform, and the investors will always dictate where it's going. And that should never be in the game where I love, everything has been given to me myself, and should be never be questioned. So that's already very, very wrong. Nevertheless, most important part of it, the valuation of that proposal is so undervalued from in terms of the, we call it FIFA, it's the pinnacle of the football pyramid, and it's valued only around the 20 billion, where I'm calling it, when I'm talking about 6 or even 8 billion or 10 billion Real Madrid valuation, FIFA is at least 10 to 15 times of that valuation. To sell it at that low valuation shows already how fishy this transaction is. Now, question is this proposal for the voting or for the letters he wants to add, because he sees already he is not anymore acceptable within the football industry, because the world of football has enough from him, because the integrity is not there, the transparency is not there, and the accountability is not there either. So therefore, I am very much against this proposal, and I'm very happy that the Europeans finally have put a voice towards, because the game is from the people. The people are supporting the game. The people are paying the tickets. If you look at it, the World Cup is one of the outrageous ticket prices ever, ever, ever been in a World Cup. A family member with two kids can't even go to a World Cup. How are you going to inspire the youth and the future of this game? Impossible. He's actually declining that. So in the same time, UEFA was also the last 10 years in the sight and looking what he's doing, because actually he's put the game to the worst, not to the in a good way. He was the one that's actually after the collapse in 2015, because where I was there and my wife is also within more than 20 years in the football industry as well, because he's one of the first women actually in the men's bench sitting as a director of football as well. So we've been in the last 10 years really traveling around the globe and looking at all the continents. What is happening? What is missing? What is wrong? What this person is doing for the football world at the moment, he's dividing, first of all, everybody. Number two, he's distancing the fans, the most important, the people who love the passion behind this game, away, and it should be changed as soon as possible.
3: Yeah, that is Ramon Vega there, and he was speaking about the fans. Let's hear from some of them from England and Germany who about their these proposals and whether they are approved. Let's see what some fans from England and Germany think.
5: I'm fully behind UEFA's decisions. I think that, you know, this is a question not only about the way that the actual sort of commercialism involved, but it's also the whole consultation process with senior figures inside FIFA's own structures coming out, many of them, to say that they were completely in the dark. And the

0: the Canadian president of CONCACAF has said that he was effectively blindsided. He was completely in the dark. And this is a man who's the vice chairman of FIFA's council. So when we're talking about FIFA, increasingly it seems to be that we're talking about Infantino and one man's decisions that are being made, and a stop has to be put to it.
1: The word I hear most often around here when people talk about FIFA is corruption. You know, the German word is korrupt. In basically every other statement about FIFA, you will hear the word corrupt. That is maybe a bit harsh because it's a criminal offense, but there is this tendency to make the most money, as much money as possible from every competition, from every game. And this is sort of going against, you know, your typical football fan's interest. If you wanted to buy a ticket for the World Cup final, I saw some interviews, fans bought tickets for $10,000, $15,000, $20,000, and that's absurd.
2: Yeah, so that is one of the issues, the amount of money that is in the game. This proposal from FIFA would give member associations access to $20 million. Now, it was thought that they would get immediate access to that money, but a recent statement from FIFA said that this would be over a four-year period. FIFA did put out a pretty strong statement a few hours ago when they said, "Nobody is selling football. This is not something FIFA would ever entertain." Some federations are in support of these proposals. One of them is the Ugandan Football Federation's Rogers Bayimukamu.
3: First and foremost, you need to understand that football is a very expensive venture, and especially on the African continent, where the resources are not easy to come by. For instance, in Uganda, the number of infrastructure projects that have been funded by FIFA from the resources generated by FIFA, especially at the World Cup, both from ticket sales as well as sponsors. For instance, the headquarters where we sit is a grant from FIFA. I think that was FIFA Forward 1. We have Njeru Technical Center, which was also funded by FIFA. We have FIFA Stadium Kadiba, which was also funded by FIFA. On top of that, there are many grassroots programs that have been funded by FIFA, including schools for football. So for me, from my perspective, where I stand, any avenue that brings in more resources is good, because then those resources would be distributed and given to federations, especially on the African continent, and that will spur growth.
4: And speaking of World Cups, of course, Isaac, we had the news a little bit earlier on in the programme that the legendary Italian footballer Franco Baresi has died.
2: Yeah, really, really sad news coming from Italy. He was an absolute icon with the Italian football team. He was a one-club man, AC Milan, where he won three Champions League trophies. He won six Serie A titles, two Intercontinental Cups, three European Super Cups, and the Supercoppa Italia four times, as well as winning the World Cup with Italy in 1982. An absolutely extraordinary player with AC Milan. It's really, really sad news. He's died at the age of 66. In a statement, AC Milan said, "We must be strong and gather every bit of energy, even at this saddest of times. We lost Franco only a few months after his last public appearance in a packed San Siro at the Milan Winter Olympic Ceremony, an event on the world stage he helped make unforgettable. He is a complete and true icon of Italian football." Really, really sad news there.
4: And how do you think he'll be remembered?
2: Just as one of the greatest defenders of all time, a little bit before my time, but I grew up hearing stories of Baresi, and he actually only retired in 1997. So he had a really, really long, long career, and he played with one club. Just one of those players that was just incredibly iconic, yeah. Made that AC Milan jersey, that red and black of the Rossoneri, incredibly iconic. And so, yeah, I think he will be remembered really, really strongly as an icon of football.
4: And as you say, dying young as well, at the age of just 66, they didn't give a cause of death in the statement, but just reading from Agence France-Presse at the moment that he had some surgery in August 2025 to remove a lung nodule, but that's all that's really known about his health. Isaac, thank you for that. 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
1: As wildfires spread across Europe, we'll speak to the head of emergency in the European Union on what is being done.
0: A senior Hamas official has told the BBC that the group has agreed to the Board of Peace's plan to completely disarm in Gaza.
1: And UEFA say they'll boycott World Cups if FIFA presses ahead and sells a stake in its competitions. We'll discuss that after the latest news.
2: BBC News with Danielle Yaovietska. Hamas says it's agreed to a framework put forward by President Trump's Board of Peace to fully disarm in Gaza. There's not yet been any comment from Israel, but Mr. Trump said the Israelis would withdraw from Gaza as soon as the militant group's disarmament had been completed. FIFA says its consultation on the part sale of the World Cup is continuing despite opposition from two confederations. It's insisted it's not selling football and has blamed misreporting for the frosty reception its plan has received. Thousands more migrants have gathered at the border of Spain's North African enclave of Ceuta, which on Thursday was overwhelmed by a mass crossing from Morocco. The Spanish Prime Minister will visit the territory on Friday. Stock markets in Asia have surged following another day of strong second quarter results from the US tech giants. The South Korean stock market was up by double digits, while Japan's Nikkei index is trading more than 5% higher. Ukrainian media reports say one of Russia's largest oil refineries, a Luk oil facility in the Volgograd region, has been set on fire in a drone strike. The local governor said fires had broken out at a fuel and energy complex south of Volgograd, but did not name it. A Supreme Court judge in Brazil has authorised a police investigation into the president's eldest son. Fabio Lula da Silva has been linked to a multi-million dollar fraud. Indonesia has arrested a Malaysian pilot who's accused of carrying 70,000 ecstasy tablets in his suitcase. Police further allege that the pilot was on drugs while flying the Malaysia Airlines plane. Mountaineering officials in Pakistan say they've located the trackers of 4 of the 10 climbers missing following an avalanche on the world's 12th highest summit, Broad Peak. It's not known whether they are alive or dead. They include the renowned mountaineer Nirmal Purja. BBC News.
0: Thank you for that summary, Danielle. Hello and welcome to Newsday from the BBC World Service. We're live in London with Luke Jones and here in Nairobi with me, Anne Soy.
1: In this half hour, we have stories for you on the wildfires raging in Europe, Hamas agreeing to disarm, and the controversial plans by FIFA to sell a stake of their football competitions to private investors.
0: Your thoughts on that or anything else you've heard on the programme are always welcome. 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
1: Since the middle of the month, wildfires have been raging in France, Spain and Portugal, forcing more than 300,000 people to evacuate their homes. Officials in the Spanish capital, Madrid, have said the fires are the worst the region have ever experienced. The French president, Emmanuel Macron, when visiting the fire-ravaged area in the Gironde region, called it completely unprecedented, the toughest since World War II. And now those fires are moving eastwards. In Crete, in Greece, thousands of people are being evacuated. Live with us on Newsday to discuss is Maria Zuber. She's head of the European Union's Response Coordination Centre. You're very welcome on the programme. How bad would you say the situation is?
3: Yes. Hello, good morning. Indeed, the situation is quite difficult. We have a big fire risk all over the Europe now. Indeed, the situation in France, while the fire is now stabilised, it's not yet extinguished. There are lots of planes and ground firefighters working there on the site. And as you mentioned, indeed, the wildfire risk is now going eastwards. We see that Greece, Crete, Paros, as well as the mainland, is under pressure. Unfortunately, yesterday we also saw that firefighters lost a life in Greece. So indeed, the situation is quite difficult.
1: And do you see this as being a freak year?

0: We invested in response capacities. I mean, we invested in additional firefighting planes. We also invested in getting more fire analysts with us so that we can actually predict where the fire will go, how this will develop. So indeed, there are already some steps being made. But response is not only the answer. Actually, what really needs to change to make it better in the future is really investment in prevention. It's looking how to manage better forests, how to get back to the different agricultural landscape, how to indeed in our everyday life start to think of climate change and behave differently so that we can stop this development.
1: And just finally, of course, that the summer is relatively young. Are you certain that you've got the resources at your fingertips to marshal that you need to maybe tackle more fires, later into the next month?
0: Yes, we still have some reserves, and definitely we always look at the situation all across Europe, and we try to assess where the resources are most needed in case we need to redeploy. That's also why we have prepositioned different teams in different countries. So basically, we already pre-prepared ourselves to do that. So we both have teams in France, in Spain, in Italy, in Greece, in Cyprus. So we are trying to cover all areas under risk, and we hope that until now we managed to respond to all the requests, that will also continue, and we'll be able to respond to any request that will come in the next month.
1: Good to talk to you. Thanks for your time this morning. That's Maria Zuber, head of the EU's Emergency Response Coordination Centre.
2: US President Donald Trump says that the Board of Peace has reached an agreement for the complete disarmament of Hamas and other armed groups in Gaza. A senior Hamas official has told the BBC that the group has agreed to the Board of Peace's plan to completely disarm in Gaza and that the official statement will be released soon. So far, there has not been any official response from Israel. However, Mr. Trump has said that the Israelis will withdraw from Gaza as soon as Hamas has disarmed fully. Let's now head to the south of Gaza, Khan Yunis, and speak to Imad Kodai, a civilian journalist there. This is an area that saw major devastation under Israeli bombardment. Good to have you on the program. When the news of this announcement from President Trump reached you, how has the reaction been there?
3: Well, first of all, I would like to thank you very much for having me after a long time. And of course, when you say you, it means all people that live here in Moaz. We talk about maybe 1 million people of Rafah and Khan Yunis live here in the west of Khan Yunis, Al Moasi, and other places around. So what we can see that people are really optimistic about this kind of update that we got. And people yesterday night, they did not sleep until the morning, I think, following the news in different outlets and programs, I mean, in user programs around the world in order to see which kind of updates is going to come later. So Hamas yesterday was giving us too many updates according to their websites, official websites, and we were following moment by moment the updates of the second stage of the ceasefire agreement, which is going to allow more people to come back to their lands. And here, people would like to come back right now to their lands. I know we will find a lot of destruction, a lot of destroyed houses there. We will not find anything related to human being life. Everything is destroyed according to the photos that we've got from the satellites before a long time. But I think that people have very strong willing in order to come back to their lands again, because some people, when I ask them here in the street, for example, in Al Moasi, what you are going to do in your land, and this is a question that I'm asking to myself, a very big destruction waiting you there. It means a lot of efforts that gonna be exerted in order to clean the rubble of the houses, in order to find for yourself a space to put your tent, for example, up there in those lands. They said we are ready to live between the rubble itself, but the most important thing is to come back to our land, because here, when we talk, for example, about the east of Khan Yunis, we do have a lot of farming lands, and those farming lands, agricultural land space, most of people are dependent on this as the source of income. So if they come back there, it means that the life is going to return back to their souls. They're going to refresh their energy by practicing their jobs again as farmers, and that's going to be very happy news. People are really optimistic. What does it mean? Does mean that people have very big hope in order to come back to life strongly and rebuild everything from zero, from this crash, and that is going to be very big for them after a long time. Maybe we talk right now about 1 year of missing those lands. That's going to be very big for them. But

0: Right now, we wait the official response from Israel when Hamas is giving the paper to the mediators. So they pass it to Israel, and Israel is going to give us a reply. And I hope this reply is going to be positive and there is no obstacle the ceasefire is going to face.
1: So the people there, as you say, are optimistic. A lot of the people that we have spoken to, the speakers who we spoke to on the program this morning, have had some level of skepticism about whether this will actually happen. Is there any sense of that there, given that the ceasefire was entered in October of last year and it has taken this long to get here?
0: Well, of course, that's really clear, actually. And people are waiting moment by moment for more steps are going to be taken. To be honest, when we talk about the ceasefire agreement, until this moment, since the last October 2025, when the ceasefire agreement has been done between the Palestinian and the Israeli sides, we did not see a lot from the ceasefire agreement. Just what we see in front of us, some trucks of food, some trucks of goods are reaching here, the markets, and that's all about the ceasefire agreement. And this is not the biggest goal. I mean, it's really important to have food and aid from different countries in order to recover from the big destruction that targeted everything here in Gaza. But the most important thing is to see more steps on the ground. Those steps are to come back to our lands again and to try to rebuild, to allow the caravans. When you talk the caravans, it means mobile houses, because here the weather in the west of the Mawasi is really hot. Like right now while talking to you, a lot of water is coming out of my face and falling my body, so it's really hot. I mean, the east of Khan Yunis is going to be so nice weather for a lot of people, so that's going to be very nice for them.
1: Very good to speak to you there, Imad Kudaya from Khan Yunis in Gaza.
2: There's been no official response from the Israeli government yet as to how they feel about this proposal, this next step along the way to this 20-point plan. So how might Benjamin Netanyahu respond? Aviv Bushinsky is a former advisor to the Prime Minister and is live with us. Welcome to Newsday. How do you think they will respond to this?
3: Officially, you don't hear anything, but I can tell you that everybody is very skeptical about this announcement. It sounds about a bit premature. First of all, we just heard this morning that the Hamas, when the Hamas still governs Gaza, says that they'll never lay down their arms and their ammunition and their war factory. The most they'll do is storage their ammunition. And this is sounds awkward. How can you just store your ammunition? It means that you can use it anytime you want.
2: But it wouldn't necessarily be them sort of in charge of that. It would be a Palestinian governing committee who would take control of these weapons.
3: I agree. But the question is, will this council, the technocrat government, or as we call it in Israel, the peace council, will enforce this announcement or this decision or rather the agreement? This is the first question. The second thing, which Israel is a bit unhappy about, is that the Qatarian and the Turks will be part of this technocrat government. And as you know, we define Qatar as a, if not a terror country, but a highly supporting terror country. And the president of Turkey is not the best friend of Israel. So the question is, will they fight or confront the Hamas militant, asking them to lay down their arms? And this sounds a bit strange. It was mentioned that that Gaza was bombarded by Israel. And we have to remember that it was bombarded by Israel after October 7th, after they killed the so many Israelis, not even soldiers, and kidnapped 240 Israelis and foreigners, and they were in captivity for more than 100 days, some of them.
2: But in terms of how all of this is resolved, how all of this is resolved, of course, the US president still, it seems, has a lot of sway over your prime minister. In fact, the US officials who were briefing reporters on this sort of next stage of the plan said that they would be very disappointed. Donald Trump would be very disappointed if Israel does not proceed with this. And they believe that Israel would continue to be a good partner. Benjamin Netanyahu stood next to Donald Trump on that podium in September last year, announcing this 20-point peace plan, saying he accepted the terms. Is he really going to diverge from Donald Trump now, do you think?
3: So the first step is depends on the Hamas, by definition, if they'll lay down their arms. As I said, we're very skeptical that they'll do it. The Hamas is the official leader in Gaza. They are governing Gaza. It's not even the Palestinian Authority like in the West Bank.

0: So I think that if I'll be quite unpolite, the job by killing this, so to speak, deal will be done by the Hamas. In other
1: So
0: words,
1: you're
0: they
1: saying
0: will
1: the
0: not.
1: Israelis will go along with it at this point and say,
0: Because at
1: let's see
0: this
1: how it
0: point,
1: goes?
0: because because the other end of the deal is once they lay down their arms, Israel has to withdraw from different parts of Gaza, which we are not governing, but we are controlling. So I think that as long as the first stage is not being implemented, then Israel has, by definition, nothing to do. But honestly, I can say that Israel is not that happy with the deal because, first of all, we don't trust the partners, and the partners is not, of course, the American administrations or any other European country. It's mainly the Hamas, Qatarian, and the Turks. So knowing the history, what happened in Lebanon with UNIFIL and other international forces, usually they defer to confront with the militants. In other words, the militants stay and the foreigners leave. And it seems that
1: Okay.
0: this will be the incident here. But as you mentioned, Netanyahu doesn't want to embarrass President Trump. He's a good friend to Israel. He tries his best. But I think that most
1: Okay.
0: Israelis don't see it as a serious thing at the moment.
1: Good to talk to you this morning, Aviv Bushnitsky, a former advisor to Israeli Prime Minister Benjamin Netanyahu.
2: You're listening to Newsday from the BBC with me, Ansoy Nairobi, and Luke Jones in London. And that's the main story this morning. The Palestinian militant group Hamas saying that it has accepted a peace deal for Gaza, which will see it lay down its arms. President Trump has called the breakthrough historic, but Israel has yet to comment. The other main story we are focusing on this morning is FIFA saying that it's pressing ahead with its consultation process on that controversial decision to sell stakes of world football competitions to private investors. Investors. And now let's speak to Isaac Fennin to bring us all the latest on that.
3: Yeah,
2: Isaac?
3: FIFA and actually say that nobody is selling football, as UEFA say that they will boycott competitions if Gianni Infantino presses ahead with those plans to sell the stakes in competitions like the World Cup, 41 national football associations from North and Central America and the Caribbean have expressed their deep concern about Gianni Infantino's plans, though none has gone, they've not gone as far as their European counterparts. There are, of course, 211 member associations, and Infantino has consolidated his power within FIFA by being incredibly supportive to the African bloc, of course, the Confederation of African Football. That is made up of 54 members. And on Tuesday, Malawi's women's team made their debut at a Women's Africa Cup of Nations, and they made history. They beat the reigning champions Nigeria 3-2. Malawi FA president Fleetwood Hyer says that the team would not have been able to do that if it were not for the money provided by FIFA and the Confederation of African Football to improve development of the game in the country. Let's hear what he had to say.
4: It was amazing. They gave it all and they showed the world that Malawian women can do better.
5: This has to be the greatest moment in not just Malawi women's football, but in Malawi football history.
4: Very true. It is the very greatest moment. We believed in the talent, but the only challenge that we had was Malawi, is that these girls were not given the opportunity or the platform, or they were not supported to showcase their talents. So for the first time, we gave an opportunity to girls, for example, having friends during FIFA windows. This has never happened before. We do appreciate that God's hand was there. I'm talking of Gianni Infantino, who believed in our project for women's football, and we got some funding for us to help our women football.
5: Interesting, you mentioned the FIFA president, Gianni Infantino, and I know that he's done a lot of work with the smaller confederations and invested quite a lot of money. Over the last few days here, his new plan to invite private investment to big tournaments like the World Cup, it's generated quite a lot of controversy. He's talked about federations being able to access at least $40 million. What do you make of these plans?
4: I understand that football will remain the same. Nothing is going to change. What is happening is that FIFA wants to introduce an entity, which is like a business entity that is going to look at commercial aspect of this. If you ask me to say, is this a good idea? I'll tell you, I don't understand why FIFA took so long to do this. Because if you go to England, look at the FA in England, who is running EPL? You'll find out that it's an entity. Actually, I would say FIFA has delayed to do this. That's my first opinion. The second issue is FIFA is saying, want to invite private investors who are going to be in a controlling interest. As FIFA is still going to be a majority shareholder or has control over this

0: interplans. That's what even Malawi wanted to do, to say, okay, we want to manage our hotels, want to manage our restaurant, want to manage our bar, want to manage our replicas, media life. Is it wrong for us to give someone maybe a percentage in terms of the interest for them to manage better our hotels, our financial services? To me, I'm saying I don't see any problem.
1: The fear that some people have had with this plan is that it's a lot of money, $40 million. And we've seen in the past how when some countries have been given this money, it hasn't always been used for football development. How would Malawi, as a football federation, make sure that all the money you received, if you were to receive this money, would be used for the correct purposes? And how would you see that it is made sure that the money is used exactly how it's supposed to be used?
0: If you come and see our playing fields, you'll be even surprised to say, where did these girls play? Because we don't have proper food. Why? Our government is not able to make sure that they have medical supplies in hospitals at the same time to look at football. Now, football is not by time, despite that Malawi is a footballing country. So with this, I'm saying, to me, it's a goal. The issue to do with how we spend that money, FIFA doesn't give you money the way they used to be said. Now we have to apply with a project. Now there are more controls in how we spend the money. The rules and regulations that have been put in place by FIFA in terms of managing the finances, that should be sufficient enough to safeguard this money for football purposes, not for personal gain, not for any other purposes.
1: The proposers have seen a lot of criticism, particularly from Europe, from the UEFA Football Federation, who are worried that the investors will want a return on their investment, and that could be a big kind of genie out of the bottle situation, and football could move away from what it is. UEFA are concerned that it will result in FIFA having to further expand their competitions to maybe, you know, step on the toes of UEFA on the Confederation of African Football. What do you say to that argument?
0: My girls to come this fast. We just need only $150,000. Let us look into their face to say, what are they afraid of? There's nothing wrong with other investment entities to gain any return.
2: That's Malawi Football President Fleetwood Hire there. In the last hour, it's been announced the iconic AC Milan and Inter Italy defender Franco Baresi has died at the age of 66.
3: Isaac, thank you for that. A lot of you have been getting in touch on text about what FIFA might be planning with the World Cup. Kai Wilson in Uganda says, while FIFA may be well-intentioned in offering to sell off 20% of its stake to private investors, the speed with which it's fast-tracking the move makes it suspicious. It will, however, have its way because the majority of national football associations are perpetually broke and will not wait to receive the financial the financial offer from FIFA. Listen to Newsday. The Ugandan opposition leader, Dr. Kizza Besigye, is in a critical condition after collapsing during his treason trial in the High Court in Kampala yesterday. The four-time presidential candidate and long-time rival of President Museveni, who denies the charges against him, is now in intensive care. Besigye's doctor and sister is Dr. Olive Kobiosingye. She has just been with her brother, and a couple of hours or so ago, she told me how he was doing.
4: He is still critically ill. He's still in ICU and receiving care there. Since he came in yesterday into ICU, he's stabilized a bit, but he's still ill enough that he needs to be in ICU. Mm.
3: And are you happy with the level of access you're able to get to him?
4: Not entirely. So I'm able to get to him. I have to go through security, and it's clear that they're putting security concerns ahead of his health, ahead of even access to other specialists and to family. And we know that people get better when they are surrounded by people that love them. They can hear a familiar voice. But right now he's surrounded by tight security and very restrictive conditions. So the health team is doing their best, and we really appreciate that. But it's not just medicine and gadgets. And he is in a hospital that he'd never have chosen. He has said many times he doesn't want to be taken to Malago Hospital. When he was conscious, he never wanted to go there. So he was taken there against his will, against his wish. I wasn't consulted.
3: But what's the problem with that hospital?
4: So he doesn't feel safe there. It's a public teaching hospital. It's a huge place. He doesn't really feel that it's a place where he can feel safe.

0: And I think that's one of his primary concerns. In addition, as with most public hospitals in this country, it has shortages. When he was in imaging last night, power went off 3 times. So the conditions can be suboptimal and they can compromise health. They might not have a drug that they need. They might not have a consultant, might not be available. And so it's that sense of being in a place that you're not safe in, but is also unpredictable quality of care.
1: You sound very worried.
0: I'm worried with good reason. My brother has been unwell for some time, and even before this acute incident happened, he'd had many times when we'd negotiate to take him to, you know, other healthcare, to take him to a doctor of his choice, and it was always negotiation and delays. Yesterday, when he had this incident, they took him down into the cells. We weren't allowed to see him. I was with two other colleagues. There were 3 doctors there. We weren't allowed to so much as see him, never mind touch him. It was almost an hour before the ambulance arrived. So again, you're just seeing that security concerns, oh, you can't come to him, you can't approach him. They put that ahead of, is he well? Can he get immediate assessment? What does he need in order to recover? And I feel that prioritization is a danger to his health, is a danger to him.
1: That's Dr. Besigye's doctor. The Ugandan government rejects the claims that Besigye is being persecuted for his political beliefs. That's it from us.
2: 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This is KSUT Ignacio, KUTE Ignacio, KDNG Durango, KUUT Farmington, KUSW Flora Vista, and KPGS Pagosa Springs. 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

0: Coming up after the news, Unexpected Elements disappears down a rabbit hole to explore a wonderland of science stories inspired by Alice's Adventures, the Disney version, hitting its 75th birthday. We explore Alice in Wonderland syndrome and why it alters your perception of big and small. We learn about the animals that shrink in real life every winter, and we're joined by a historian of science to learn how real Victorian science flavoured the bizarre reality of Lewis Carroll's original book. We also bring you Alice's Adventures Underground, 56 metres underground, where scientists from CERN have solved a subatomic puzzle by recreating conditions in the universe from the first fraction of a second. Plus, what is the evolutionary reason for cuteness? Are we being manipulated by big-eyed dormice? That's all coming up after this.
1: BBC News with Danielle Jawowiecka. After months of talks, Hamas says it's agreed to a plan put forward by President Trump's Board of Peace to completely disarm in Gaza. Mr. Trump described it as a critical step towards a new Palestinian government there. From Jerusalem, here's Yolande Nell.
2: In recent months, the US brokered Gaza ceasefire deal has stalled, with the disarmament of Hamas a key sticking point. But after recent intense talks between Hamas and regional mediators, President Trump wrote on social media that a monumental step toward lasting peace and security had been taken. Under a new proposal sent to Washington and seen by the BBC, Hamas promises an inventory of weapons, military production sites and tunnels. Its arms are to be stored and kept under control of the new Palestinian administration. They cannot be transferred to Israel. The process is linked to a phased Israeli withdrawal.
1: The governing body of world football says its consultation on the part sale of the World Cup is continuing, despite strong opposition from two confederations. FIFA blamed incorrect media reports for the hostile reception of its plans. It insisted that national associations should vote armed with the facts and denied selling the sport. Both the European and the North Central American and Caribbean confederations oppose the plan. Laura McAllister is UEFA's vice president.
3: We've been unequivocal and categorical with what we've said this week about the disastrous proposals put forward by Gianni Infantino and FIFA. And therefore, we can't just talk the talk. You know, we have to actually follow that up with firm and strong actions, which is what we've done. But nobody wants to boycott tournaments.
1: Thousands more migrants have gathered at

0: border of Spain's North African enclave of Ceuta, which on Thursday was overwhelmed by the first mass crossing from Morocco in 5 years. Officials in Ceuta say at least 15 people drowned. Our Europe correspondent Sarah Rainsford says there will be reinforcements today.
1: There are around 60 soldiers heading from Spain to reinforce the border, also a number of members of the Interior Ministry too, and the Prime Minister Pedro Sanchez is also heading there with his Interior Minister. The local authorities have been calling for tighter measures for some time. They seem to be getting that now. Whether or not that can bring the situation under control, together with perhaps a stronger response by the Moroccan authorities, I think that's the big question today.
0: Stock markets in Asia have surged following another day of strong second quarter results from US tech giants. Shares on South Korea's main index closed up almost 18% in a reprieve for investors battered by recent sell-offs of stocks in domestic tech firms. In Tokyo, the Nikkei was up almost 4%. It follows both Apple and Amazon announcing better than expected results. The optimism follows days of concern that firms may be investing too heavily in artificial intelligence. You're listening to The World News from the BBC. Mountaineering officials in Pakistan say they've located the trackers of 4 of the 10 climbers missing following an avalanche on the world's 12th highest summit, Broad Peak. It's not known whether they're alive or dead, and rescue teams are climbing to the scene. They've not yet located the other 6 climbers. From Islamabad, here's Caroline Davis.
2: It's a nervous wait to try to reach the location of the 4 climbers. Ayaz Shigri, General Secretary of the Pakistan Alpine Club, said that while the trackers had been located, there has been no movement from them. The avalanche hit around midday on Thursday. As well as Nirmal Purja, known as Nim's Dai, well known for climbing all 14 of the world's 8,000-metre-plus mountains in just over 6 months, the group includes climbers from Pakistan, America, China and Oman.
0: Peru's Constitutional Court has overturned the 15-year prison sentence of the former president Ollanta Humala, who was last year convicted on corruption charges. The court declared the entire criminal proceedings against him null and void. Humala had been convicted of money laundering for receiving illegal contributions from the Brazilian construction group Odebrecht and the Venezuelan government. Ukrainian media reports say one of Russia's largest oil refineries, a Lukoil facility in the Volgograd region, has been set on fire in a drone strike. The local governor said fires had broken out at a fuel and energy complex south of Volgograd, but did not name it. He said there had also been damage to civilian infrastructure, with 5 people taken to hospital. One of Italy's most celebrated footballers, the Milan defender Franco Baresi, has died aged 66. One of the best defenders the game has ever seen, Baresi was part of the Italian team that won the World Cup on home soil in 1982. He later captained his country and AC Milan. They issued a statement saying Baresi would forever be part of the club's DNA. And that's the latest BBC News.
3: I disappeared down a rabbit hole last weekend. I was summoned home to help clear out my parents' garage. This isn't the selfless gesture it might sound like, because most of the stuff they wanted to move is mine. Records, books and other essentials that I stored just for a few months about 7 years ago. There's also a random selection of things that I was delighted to see but clearly hadn't missed over the past almost decade. I own records but no record player. A motorcycle helmet, but not the bike, all gently growing mildew. The smart thing to do would have been to sort through it, to re-gift, to dispose. What I did was to move it all from the garage to the cellar. Another problem for another year. I'm Marnie Chesterton from the BBC World Service. This is Unexpected Elements.

0: And I'm not alone. Joining me, as usual, are a couple of stellar science communicators. So let me introduce Phyllis Mwate in Nairobi, Kenya. Hello.
1: Hi, Mani. Hujambo.
0: And in Singapore, broadcaster Sandy Ong. Welcome back.
2: Hi, Mani. Ni hao. It's good to see you again.
0: Welcome, team. Here we are, ready and waiting for a show that appreciates the weird and wonderful world of science. And it all starts with a headline, an event from the news that got us all talking, which this week is a birthday for a golden oldie. Take a listen to this.
3: What if I should fall right through the centre of...
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0: Why is a raven like a writing desk, I wonder?
1: Yes, it's the 75th anniversary of Disney's version of the famous Lewis Carroll children's book Alice's Adventures in Wonderland. The story follows Alice as she falls down a rabbit hole into a magical underground world. She drinks magic potions, she eats cakes that make her grow very tall and very small. She referees a dodo race, and if you thought that was odd, it's just the start. This is a world of bizarre characters, from a gigantic cat, an eccentric tea party ensemble, and an angry queen demanding beheadings. Alice's adventures, whether in cartoon format thanks to Disney, or just from the pages of the book, have inspired generations of adults and children. I'd say it's a work of huge cultural importance. It teaches us to value deliberate nonsense as literature. It teaches us rebellion, subculture, absurdity, rather than moral tales. It's inspired art, music, modern fantasy, psychology, and chucked a few phrases like mad as a hatter into the language. It's the rabbit hole that we're happy to tumble down today as we quest for science stories related to Alice and her adventures. Now, team, Phyllis, Sandy, have either of you either seen the cartoon or read the book?
2: So I've never read the book, but I do recall watching the Disney film with my younger brother when we were growing up.
1: Okay, what do you remember from it?
2: So many things were happening in the film. I remember thinking it was quite a bizarre film. But I think one of the things that I still remember today is how Alice repeatedly shrinks and grows in size throughout the story. So as I'm remembering all this, right, I started thinking, does this actually happen in the real world? Are there animals that can shrink and grow back in size like Alice does? So I did a bit of digging, and it turns out the answer is yes.
1: Okay. This is intriguing. Factually, yes. Go on.
2: So there are a number of shrews, European moles, stoats, and weasels that actively shrink in size as a way to survive in the winter. Now, by this, I don't mean they're getting smaller because they're losing weight, which is what hibernating bears, for example, do in the winter when they use up their fat stores. So instead, these shrews and other mammals actually decrease the size of their bones, their organs, their skulls, and even their brains by around 20%.
1: How on earth? And why on earth? I mean, why don't they just hibernate like the bears?
2: That's a really good question. So unlike the bears, these creatures have really high metabolic rates, which means they can't hibernate. So for example, during winter, common shrews can use over 50% of their body fat in just 2.5 hours. Can you imagine if we humans could do this?
1: I wish. That would be great for me. What does that mean for a shrew, though?
2: So what this means for a shrew is that they burn through fuel too quickly to stay in a low energy state for a long period of time. So instead, what they do to survive a cold, harsh winter is that they reduce their body size. When you shrink really energy-intensive tissues like the brain or the liver, you actually reduce the amount of energy you need.
1: I'm really shocked at some of this, the idea that you can shrink your bones. But, I mean, it's incredibly cool. How did researchers discover this?
2: So this is known as Dehnel's phenomenon. It's named after a Polish scientist called August Dehnel, who first discovered these seasonal changes in 1949. And very crucially, he found that this behavior is actually reversible, so there's no long-term damage to the species. More recently, researchers at the Max Planck Institute for Animal Behavior in Germany have also been studying this behavior in shrews and a bunch of other animals. Now, one aspect of Dehnel's that scientists are most interested in is understanding what happens when the brain shrinks.
3: Surely when shrinking, your brain has to harm these animals in some way, right?
2: You would think that, right? Because when brain volume decreases, especially in humans, bad things happen. We see this with many brain diseases like Alzheimer's, Parkinson's, and multiple sclerosis. It seems that shrews and other mammals experience no adverse effects when they undergo Dehnel's. So they can still hunt for food, they can escape predators, they can go about their daily lives, basically. So scientists have been trying to figure out exactly how they do this. How do they reduce brain size without causing any permanent damage? And the Max Planck researchers have now discovered that water plays a key role in this brain shrinkage.
1: I did not think that water was going to be the answer. How does this work then?
2: What happens is that a lot of the water that's inside the cell starts moving outside of the cell during winter. And this is what helps the animals to retain their brain function. Now, when the team zoomed into different brain regions, they noticed that not all areas of the brain shrank equally.
1: Okay, so they're not becoming thicker. They're not losing brain cells in the winter. They're just losing water in these cells, which is helping them survive with a smaller brain.
2: So the researchers hope that the finding will one day be able to help people with brain diseases. And that's because we know in brain diseases like Alzheimer's, the brain gets smaller because it loses water. So there are similarities in that sense. But unlike

0: The shoes. This water loss isn't reversible, and so far we don't have any way of preventing or reversing it from happening. Perhaps by studying Daenal animals like the shrew, we might actually be able to come up with better treatment for these conditions. And that's what the researchers plan to do next.
1: Thank you, Sandy. I should say that as well as losing water, Alzheimer's does involve killing off cells, right?
0: Yes,
1: Yeah.
0: it does. Yeah.
1: Okay, so it's not going to be the whole answer, but this is an incredible start. Thank you, Sandy. Phyllis, over to you. Tough act to follow. We're talking Alice, her adventures in Wonderland, and the Disney cartoon's 75th birthday. Where would you like to take us next on our journey down the rabbit hole?
2: Yes, Mani. So as you have said, we've just heard about the shrew that shrinks and grows its brain. But here's another incredible story that links Alice in Wonderland to weird goings-on in the brain. So have any of you ever heard of Alice in Wonderland syndrome or AIWS?
0: I can't say I have actually, so I'm excited to hear what you have to say.
2: Yes, so Sandy, it's a neurological condition that is characterized by temporary distortions in our perception. So now the best known symptoms are called micropsia and macropsia. Now, when micropsia occurs, this is when objects appear much smaller than they really are, while macropsia is the opposite. So now you see objects suddenly looking bigger. But those aren't the only symptoms. Some people feel as though parts of their own bodies have changed in size. You can look at your hands and imagine they're tiny. Others experience distortions in distance. And it's really a collection of unusual perceptual experiences rather than just one symptom.
1: So, collection of experiences, hence syndrome, and Alice in Wonderland, because it's similar to the kind of experiences Alice went through in the book. Is there anything else we know about it?
2: Scientists studying the condition still don't have a conclusive idea of what really causes these symptoms, but it has been noted that symptoms often occur alongside several different neurological and medical conditions, including migraines. Sometimes it's been reported epilepsy, and more rarely, other neurological disorders like stroke.
1: And do we know anything about how common it is?
2: I mean, whilst the diagnosis of the condition is still relatively uncommon, now researchers think that many more of us than we think may have experienced one or two of these perceptual distortions during our lives. Now, there's a study that was done in 2024 by researchers in Germany, and it suggested that individuals with AIWS-like symptoms may be much more common than previously recognized. The researchers looked particularly at migraine sufferers and their common symptoms. So they surveyed around 808 people at a specialist headache clinic. And what they found was that around 1 in 6 of their study subjects reported experiencing symptoms of Alice in Wonderland syndrome.
1: Okay, so a lot of people who get migraines also experience Alice in Wonderland symptoms. If you have and you're a listener to Unexpected Elements, do tell us about it. The email address is unexpected@bbc.co.uk. We've talked about migraines before on the show, and I do remember learning that there's a lot more going on there than just a headache.
2: Yes, we have. And one thing we've learned is that a migraine is much more than a bad headache, right? It's a neurological disorder that affects the brain and the nervous system. For many people, the headache is only one part of the condition, and sometimes it isn't even present at all. The researchers also believe that there could be shared underlying mechanism that, you know, disrupts the brain's functioning.
0: Just circling back to the Alice in Wonderland book, Phyllis, I've heard some people say that Lewis Carroll might have experienced migraines. Do we know anything about that?
2: Okay, so Sandy, many historians and also neurologists think that Lewis Carroll probably, yes, did experience migraines based on the descriptions in his diaries and the letters. It's certainly an intriguing idea, you know, that neurological experiences may have influenced one of the most imaginative stories ever written.
1: I remember reading about a neuroscientist who could induce these size-altering abilities by poking at the right bit of the brain. And so you kind of make your torso extend or make your hands much bigger. And it really makes you realise how much our brains are doing to create our sense of reality.
2: Exactly. And I think that's what also money makes AIWS so fascinating. You know, we often assume that we are simply seeing the world exactly as it is. What you see is what's there. But neuroscience tells us that our brains are constantly interpreting and constructing our experience of reality. Now, most of the time, they do that remarkably well. But, you know, conditions like Alice in Wonderland syndrome give us a rare glimpse behind the curtain.
1: Thank you, Phyllis. Still to come on this Wonderland-themed show, how Alice conquered the world and the quantum realm too. That's coming up after this.
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0: Selected Elements quiz, inspired by the iconic Queen of Hearts. In Lewis Carroll's Alice's Adventures in Wonderland, the ill-tempered queen is famous for ordering beheadings. She says, "Off with their heads!" But if the queen happened to encounter some of nature's toughest creatures, she might have been disappointed. It's well known that some animals only survive a short amount of time without their heads. But which of these animals can survive the longest without their head? Is it A, a chicken, B, a cockroach, or C, a male praying mantis? Once again, if the Queen of Hearts took a disliking to these animals, which would survive the longest without its head? A, a chicken, B, a cockroach, or C, a male praying mantis? I'll leave you to think of the answer while your head is still attached.
1: You're listening to Unexpected Elements from the BBC World Service. This week, the 75th anniversary of Disney's Alice in Wonderland adaptation has us exploring the science down the rabbit hole. Now, while it may be 75 years since the film, the book was actually published 161 years ago. Here to tell us more is Dr. Francisca Colt, historian of science at King's College London. You're actually in the room with me. Welcome, welcome.
2: Hi, great to talk to you.
1: So, Fran, we just heard about Alice in Wonderland syndrome from Phyllis, and weird coincidence, you experienced this as a child, right?
2: That's right. And I didn't even know it was called that. I distinctly remember having this as a child when I was about 10 years old. I was quite ill and my grandma took me to the doctor, and I remember sort of screaming and saying, "Oh my God, my arms are growing really, really long." And I was really in quite a lot of distress. And I remember at the time the doctor didn't use the name, but much, much later a doctor discovered that I had a negative effect from medication and said, "Oh, have you experienced this?" And I said, "Yeah, it was like this." And he said, "Oh wow, this is called Alice in Wonderland syndrome," which was quite ironic because I was at the time writing my PhD thesis about Alice in Wonderland.
1: Well, I was going to ask, did it give you any insights when you were reading the book? You're like, okay, she's going through this.
2: Yeah, so not only was Alice in Wonderland written at a time of like really, really big scientific changes, but it's also given scientists and all sorts of people really almost a language to talk about things that are really hard to wrap your mind around.
1: I want to go back to when Lewis Carroll wrote this. So 1862? What scientific discoveries were being made around this time?
2: It was an age of huge scientific discoveries and huge societal changes that were triggered by those discoveries. It's the age of the industrialization. Society is massively changing as a result of that, quite visibly and really for everyone, like, you know, steam engine by railways and, you know, big machines and discoveries in science. And, you know, probably the most famous book came out at the time was Darwin's Origin of Species, which really changed the mind of a lot of people. But a lot of people wouldn't have read Darwin's Origin of Species. There was a more domestic sphere in which science entered the living room, and children were encouraged to read science books about microscopes and go out and discover nature with these magic glasses. Into all of this, Alice in Wonderland fits in.
1: Okay, I was wondering, did Lewis Carroll actually read Darwin? Would he have been aware of Darwin's books?
2: Lewis Carroll did not only read The Origin of Species, he actually corresponded with Charles Darwin. And we know that because Lewis Carroll was not just a literary writer, he was himself a man of the sciences. And we know this because he had a library of over 4,000 books in his own home. And he wrote a lot of letters and diaries in which he helpfully, for us researchers, records all of those books that he's read, and in letters corresponds with people like Charles Darwin. He goes visiting a lot of other famous scientists.
1: And you're really building a picture of this world where there's lots of science kind of bubbling up, and I can see how it might have fed into the pages of this book. Specifically taking physics, how did Lewis Carroll draw on inventions here?
2: Interesting fact about this, Lewis Carroll lived in Oxford and Christchurch almost all his life, and the same room he inhabited was later inhabited by Albert Einstein, which is just a little tidbit, but I find this really tantalising to think what might have happened if those two had met. But in the 19th century, there was the discipline of optics is perhaps the most important for Alice in Wonderland, such as polarisation, light that can suddenly disappear through a specific mirror, and we know Alice goes through a mirror into a different dimension.
1: And the quantum Cheshire cat phenomenon, I mean, I know of the cat from the book as it has this great smile and then it disappears and then only the smile is left.
2: Absolutely. And I think one of the things that Alice in Wonderland does really well, it takes us in a space where things are allowed to be crazy, where things are allowed to be weird, and impossible things can exist, but also things that are not yet scientifically possible you can suddenly imagine in this space. And that's really something Carroll wanted to foster. He wanted to foster the imagination, but also logical thinking. He was a logician, he was a mathematician.

0: it really directly. Lewis Carroll directly influenced scientists and science. And one of the other people who famously read Alice in Wonderland and The Game of Logic at his school was Alan Turing. And when you then put the pieces together, Lewis Carroll visiting famous scientists of his time, like Charles Babbage, who came up with a difference engine, or one of the forerunners of modern computing. And then you see Alan Turing in a different room, sitting and brooding over those books that teach you logics and binary, who then goes on to work in a completely different corner of computing, but really changes history. It's not just a story that has a bit of maths in it, but really has a big creative mathematical thinker behind it.
1: Fran, lots of our attention has, of course, been on what was happening in Victorian Britain. But do you think Alice in Wonderland had international appeal?
0: It almost immediately became very famous and started getting translated first into languages like German and French, or neighbouring countries. But then it got exported into what was then the British Empire. But there was a real awareness that, what do? We have a very English little girl here. So when these books were published in the British Empire, the illustrations as well as the texts became translated. So in one of the first Swahili translations, we have Alice as a little black girl in a completely different style of dress. And it's never been out of print. So I think that early stage really made it very relatable right at the start. And it stayed like that.
2: And Phyllis, can I ask, have you come across a Swahili translation where Alice is in traditional dress, or did you just get the British version?
1: No, I got the British version. And in fact, when she mentioned that, I just noted it down because I really want to go and look for it. I'm like, oh, I did know about that.
2: And Sandy, bringing you in here.
3: Hi, friend. You spoke about how Lewis Carroll influenced a lot of scientists in his day. Do you think Alice in Wonderland still has sort of relevance to scientists today and in the future? What inspiration can they draw from the book?
0: I think that's an absolutely great question. I think one of the dimensions is we're all mad here. So you go into a land where things are really crazy, but we have Alice as a sort of guide who questions the characters that she meets. And having a story in which everything is a bit wild and you don't know what's going on, but we have a critical thinker in there, that's a very appealing trope for scientists who have taken up this trope to explain territories they have entered that are very tricky, often troubling, but they have a reliable, critical voice that's also sympathetic, navigating us through this.
2: Fran, the book has all sorts of science tangential to it. So I'm just wondering, can you pick out some big themes? I feel like psychology is very important.
0: Absolutely.
2: In this book.
0: Psychology was one of those disciplines that really started emerging in Britain as a field in the 19th century at exactly the time that Lewis Carroll was writing Alice in Wonderland. Now, this didn't come out of nowhere. So Lewis Carroll's uncle was one of the people who looked at the way in which lunatic asylums were run in the 19th century and what could be reformed. And one of those things that got introduced in those hospitals was tea parties. It kind of re-socialized patients to have tea parties together. And when you think about that and the way in which the mad tea party plays out in Alice in Wonderland, Alice is this visitor. She is the one who responds to the Cheshire Cat when she says, well, we're all mad here. And she said, I don't want to go among mad people, but she does because she goes to the mad tea party.
2: Francisca Colt from King's College London, thank you so much for joining Unexpected Elements.
0: Thank you so much for having me.
2: So the anniversary, 75 and still as weird as ever, of Disney's Alice in Wonderland has led us to the syndrome named after it, which alters your perception of big and small. We've had the animals that genuinely get smaller in real life, and we've just heard how real Victorian science shaped the flavours of oddness of the original Lewis Carroll book. Still to come on the show, how Alice has gone underground in Switzerland for the hunting of the quark, and the details of what happened in that important fraction of a second after the Big Bang. Stay tuned for that and more.
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0: Coming up after the news, Alice's adventures underground. 56 metres underground, where scientists from CERN have solved a subatomic puzzle by recreating conditions in the universe in the first fraction of a second. Plus, what is the evolutionary reason for cuteness? Are we being manipulated by puppies and kittens or our own brains? That, plus other unexpected elements, coming up shortly.
1: BBC News with Danielle Yawowiecka. Hamas says it's agreed to a framework put forward by President Trump's Board of Peace to fully disarm in Gaza. There's not yet been any comment from Israel, which still occupies vast swathes of the Palestinian territory and continues to target Hamas from the air. Mr. Trump said the Israelis would stage a phased withdrawal. FIFA says its consultation on the part sale of the World Cup is continuing despite opposition from two confederations. It's insisted it's not selling football and has blamed misreporting for the frosty reception its plan has received. Thousands more migrants have gathered at Morocco's border with Spain's North African enclave of Ceuta, which on Thursday was overwhelmed by a mass crossing. Extra troops have been deployed ahead of a visit by the Spanish Prime Minister. Stock markets in Asia have surged following another day of strong second quarter results from US tech giants. Shares on South Korea's main index closed up almost 18% in a reprieve for investors battered by recent sell-offs of stocks in domestic tech firms. A Russian commentator who's been expelled from France, accused of churning out propaganda on French television and radio, has had her assets frozen there. Ksenia Fyodorova works for a conservative French billionaire's media empire. One of Russia's largest oil refineries, a Lukoil facility in the Volgograd region, has reportedly been set on fire in a drone strike. The local governor said fires had broken out at a fuel and energy complex. Officials in Pakistan have located the trackers of four of the 10 climbers missing following an avalanche on the world's 12th highest summit, Broad Peak. It's not known whether they are alive. Indonesia has arrested a Malaysian pilot who's accused of carrying 70,000 ecstasy tablets in his suitcase. Police further allege that the pilot was on drugs while flying. BBC World News.
0: This is Unexpected Elements from the BBC World Service. I'm Marnie Chesterton in the UK, in London, and with me in spirit, although not in matter, are...
2: Sandy Young from Singapore.
0: And...
3: Felice Mwete in Nairobi, Kenya.
0: So we like to make space on this show for the occasional story that our panellists can bring, which might not have hit the mainstream news, but is maybe big in their part of the world or which affects it. This is Under the Radar. And this show has an amazingly free rein to talk about anything, even tangentially science-related. If you are just tuning in, you've just missed how Victorian science influenced children's book Alice's Adventures in Wonderland, which was our starting point as the Disney cartoon of this classic tale turns 75 this week. Still, I do love it when every element of our show can be linked back to our starting point. So no pressure, but Phyllis, there will be bonus points if you can link the story you're about to share back to our theme. So that said, what have you found for us this week?
3: So sadly, Mwani, it doesn't link to this week's theme, but I think this is something that's very important and it's affecting us all even right now, and that is climate change. And more specifically, I want to talk about communication around climate warnings, because climate change, it's not just about predicting floods. It's not just about talking about droughts and heat waves. It's also about making sure that people who are at risk can actually understand the information and the warnings that they're being given, and that they could protect their health and also well-being. Now, a new regional study, and this was done by journalists under the umbrella of Media for Environment, Science, Health and Agriculture. It's common in Africa and we call them MESHA. So they studied and say that millions of Africans could be missing out on critical climate information. And this is because it's often not communicated in the languages that they understand best.
0: Okay, so Phyllis, I can link this to Alice in Wonderland. Alice in Wonderland's famous for nonsense, and when you get a warning that's not in a language you understand, it's not useful climate information, it's nonsense. There we go.
3: Exactly. It won't work, Mani, because a warning only works if people do understand it, and they do understand it quick

0: hundreds of languages spoken within their own borders, that means a single national warning often won't work.
1: Okay, so what is going on at the moment? How are countries currently sending out climate warnings?
0: Okay, so it's not a single system. Warnings these days can come through radio, television, through SMS messages. We also have mobile apps. Social media is really helping. Also community leaders, especially in the rural areas and local networks. Now, in many parts of Africa, radio still remains particularly very important because it can reach communities where internet access, social media, you know, smartphones may be limited. Some countries, however, are also developing mobile phone alerts. Systems. So they're using cell broadcast technology, which is similar to emergency alerts. I've had, they've been used in places like UK, they've been used in France, like we've seen during the wildfires that are going there. So some countries in Africa are also developing that.
1: So how does cell broadcast work?
0: So many, instead of sending a message to one individual or to individual phone numbers, now cell broadcast sends an alert to all compatible phones in a particular area that's to be affected. So it means that authorities can quickly warn people in a specific location, for example, an area that's threatened by flooding or severe weather, they can get these alerts at the same time. But the technology is only one part of the solution. You know, the message still needs to be understood.
2: That's really good that the authorities don't need to know people's phone numbers for it to work, because I imagine that would be quite a big obstacle. But going back to the language problem, is translating the warning enough, say, into whatever language the person's phone is set to?
0: Not always, Sandy. So a good warning isn't just about changing words from one language to another. It has to make sense in the local context. For example, technical terms like, you know, storm surge or flash flood or heat stress may not have a direct translation in every language. And so communicators sometimes need to explain the idea, not just translate it, but explain the idea rather than simply, you know, translate one word and do a direct translation.
1: Okay, that makes sense. And when the same language is spoken across several countries, does that create another layer of complexity?
0: Oh, yes, Mani, it sure does. Well, so take example, Swahili. It's spoken across several African countries, especially in Eastern Africa and some parts of Southern Africa. But you can't just translate a warning into Swahili. You must localize it to specific geography and the conditions and context people might face locally. The positive thing about cell broadcasts is that these messages can be localized to specific context. So one step is just working on better local translations rather than relying on whole country or a whole language group messaging systems, which takes more support, more structure at a macro level.
1: So it's not just science. Can communication save lives?
0: I love science, but yes, communication does save lives. And the World Meteorological Organization and other international organizations also have highlighted that effective early warning systems can dramatically reduce the impact of weather disasters. But, you know, forecasting is only the first step, which is very important also. The warning has to travel from the scientist to the authorities, to the community, and finally now to the person who needs to act. The person really needs to understand the message.
1: Sandy, have you ever received any of these warning messages? Because I know that we've been testing them in the UK, but the only time that I've received these have been when I'm driving through America. Actually, no, I got them in Romania once to tell me that there are bears.
2: Were there any bears?
1: There were bears, yeah. And you just get this thing in Romanian and English saying, bears sighted by the road, do not stop and feed the bears, because obviously people do that to get a good photo of the bears.
2: So in Singapore, we have an app that's linked to our National Environmental Agency, and you can go check the app to see like what rain clouds are over what part of the country or if there are lightning strikes, and like the UV index and air pollution, haze levels, that kind of thing. But I did come across this really cool weather warning system, and I was doing some reporting in northern Madagascar last year, actually, in a region called the Diana region. And what they do is that a lot of the communities there, they live by the coast, they're fishermen, and they have one or two people appointed in each village to receive an SMS text message about what the weather's going to be like the next day. And that's, you know, wind speed and how high the waves are going to be. And then that person goes to the village center and there's a board and they put up this information in terms like it's color coded. And, you know, if the wind's going to be high, it's three arrows instead of one arrow. And yeah, that was really interesting to see and very, very useful. Apparently, it's been very effective in helping to,

0: save lives at sea.
1: I like how that's a translation between, you know, the technology, the digital bit, and then you've got a big board with with letters and numbers on it for people that don't do text messages. Here at Unexpected Elements, we love hearing from our listeners. So, in the spirit of Wonderland, let's open the postbag and see what you've been sending in. I just want to say this analogy does work because although we feature some of your wonderful comments, we do read all of the correspondence and even the spam, which is usually nonsense Jabberwocky style. So, a couple of weeks ago, inspired by the Odyssey, we were wondering how iguanas made it all the way from North America to Fiji, which, if you look on a map, are two places that are definitely not very close. Mike in Texas has one possible answer. Phyllis, could you read this one for us?
2: Yes, of course. So Mike says, a more likely iguana species to travel across the Pacific is the Galapagos one. They have the ability to ingest seawater and then expel the salt out of their nose.
1: So this is about how you'd survive an epic journey. And, you know, when you're stuck on a raft, like people thought these iguanas would have to be, you need something to eat. And that's fine if you're an iguana and you're on a raft made of plant material. You just eat your boat. But drinking water would be a problem. And we suggested that desert iguanas were very good at not needing much water. But actually, a Galapagos iguana that can just drink seawater and then expel the salt out of their nose would be pretty useful. I mean, I saw The Odyssey at the weekend, and I think that if you had managed to drink seawater and not be harmed by the salt, then it would have been a different film because Odysseus and his men would just survive off salt water and fish.
3: They wouldn't have to continue.
1: Less epic. So yes, these Galapagos iguanas are the only lizards in the world to have adapted to marine lifestyle, and they've got a special gland to secrete the salt that they ingest. And it's just behind their ear, it's connected to the nose, and what they do is it stores up the salt in a solution and then they sneeze it out. How disgusting.
2: Disgusting, but useful.
3: Sounds incredible. I have to go look for a video and see what that looks like.
1: Yeah, me too. That's planned for later. If anyone has any thoughts or stories inspired by today's show, then once again, the email address is unexpected@bbc.co.uk, or you can even send us a letter or postcard to Unexpected Elements, BBC World Service, Cardiff CF10 4GA. Still to come, Alice's physics adventures underground. That's after this.
4: Hello again, it's Nada here with the answer to this week's quiz. Earlier I asked you which of these animals can survive the longest without its head. Was it A, a chicken, B, a cockroach, or C, a male praying mantis? And the answer is B, a cockroach. A cockroach can survive for up to 2 weeks without its head, and scientists have discovered the reasons why. Unlike us, cockroaches don't breathe through their mouths. They take in oxygen through tiny openings called spiracles along the side of their bodies. They also have an open circulatory system, so their blood doesn't flow through closed vessels like ours. This prevents them from bleeding out when decapitated. Finally, they don't need their brain to move, as many of their basic movements are controlled by nerve clusters called ganglia. So congratulations if you got it right. And if you didn't, don't lose your head. You'll get another chance next time.
1: Unexpected Elements listeners don't just send us emails, we also get your questions and take it upon ourselves to fall down the rabbit hole in search of an answer. It's time for Ask the Unexpected. So each week, we take a listener's question, we dig through our hefty contacts book of scientists who might be able to answer, and hopefully we solve your conundrums. This week's question comes from David Fitzhugh in Virginia in the US, who asks, why is it that baby mammals have disproportionately large eyes and often ears too? Besides making them adorable to humans, is there an evolutionary benefit to this? Thank you, David. So to help David out, we reached out to Dr. Robert Asher, Associate Professor and Curator at the Cambridge University Museum of Zoology.
5: It's true. I mean, throughout many, many different species, you can generally recognize a juvenile based precisely on those proportions. And some of that has to do with the fact that if you want your

0: eyeballs to work when you're born, and no one's taking care of you, as is the case for many, many vertebrates, you have to, they have to kind of, finished. The finished product has to be functional by the time you're born. So then, whereas with the rest of the body, you can keep growing your forearm and you can still use your arm, whereas with if you're an embryo, you kind of have to add on to that developmental process early rather than late in order for that particular structure, a brain, an eyeball, an ear, or something to work at all by the time you're born.
1: Okay, so humans are in the luxurious position of having eyes that don't actually properly work. They can't focus until we're months old. But basically, for most mammals, your eyes have to be ready to go the moment you're born. What about the cute factor?
0: The body proportions that already exist, juvenile has a big head, big eyeballs. That's what we regard today as quote unquote cute, right? If within our species we do that as, or within our population, we do that to a substantial degree, our behavior changes and there are genetic heritable properties to behavior. I mean, it's never all genetic or all environmental. It's always an interplay between the two. But nonetheless, there is a genetic component to behavior and its capacity to evolve. To the extent to which we do take care of individuals in our population with those juvenile characteristics, our population will do well, right? Those juveniles will survive more so than if no one were taking care of them, So that's my answer, I guess. That's the, we have this thing that we all recognize as cute. Why does it exist? You want an evolutionary explanation that has to do with the differential levels of survival that you would have in different populations that respond differently to the cues that indicate the status of an individual as juvenile or not.
1: Dr. Robert Asher, thank you. Phyllis, do you have particularly cute animals in your part of the world?
2: Yes, Manny. And for me, they're cute, but they're giants. So I love the giraffes. They have cute eyes.
1: It has got what our expert was talking about. It's got those facial features where the eyes are just so large. You do want to hug a giraffe, I reckon.
2: Yes. And when they're blinking, oh, wow. Yeah. I love giraffes. I think giraffes are cute.
3: I think it's something to do with the really long eyelashes as well.
1: Yeah. And amazingly, we've done programs on the science of cute, and I remember it takes a shortcut in your brain. So it's like something like a seventh of a second for something that you register as cute. And that just kind of it pokes your brain's pleasure reward center before you've even actually really worked out what you're looking at. So big eyes don't just help you to see, they help you to be cared for. Now, every episode, I'm allowed the chance to disappear down a rabbit hole into the cavernous space, which I like to call Wonderland. It is, of course, the BBC Archive Collection. In it, I find something to help me tell a story related to this week's theme, which is Alice in Wonderland and the anniversary of the animation of this weird and wonderful children's book. We've talked about so far the profound effect this book and its weirdness has had on culture. But particle physicists at CERN even have an experiment called Alice.
4: In my experiment in Alice, we study these collisions, and that is where we produce a very high temperature. The temperature is, we said, 100,000 times the temperature of the core of the sun. And at those temperatures, the nucleus really melts, and you get a liquid that consists mostly of quarks and gluons.
1: That's Marco van Leeuwen, and Alice, or Elise as he calls it, stands for A Large Ion Collider Experiment, which can we just pause to talk about as an acronym? Should be LICE, not Alice. Thoughts, team?
2: I think because he pronounces it as Alice, I think it's correct.
1: But when they came up with it, they blatantly just put the A at the start of that so that they didn't have an experiment called LICE, I think.
3: Exactly. I was going to say, you can see why they went with Alice and not Lice.
1: Large Ion Collider Experiment. I work on lice. Oh, do you? Fascinating. Anyway, so Marco and his colleagues working on Alice, they take lead atoms, they heat them to 100,000 times the heat of the sun, which, frankly, I just want to pause. That's an astonishing feat of human engineering in itself. And what they've discovered is when you heat them to that temperature, you melt the middle of an atom. And you release these subatomic particles, these quarks and gluons, into a very hot, soupy plasma.

0: And my colleague Caroline Steele, the lucky beast, got to see where it all happens at CERN in Switzerland last year.
1: Marco took us to see the ALICE control room.
2: After you.
3: Hello.
2: So this is the control room for ALICE.
3: Yes.
2: And in front of us, we've basically got a lot of huge screens, really, really long curved screens, and people sat doing what looks like complicated physics on them. It sort of looks like what I imagine, I don't know, a rocket launch to look like, but instead we're talking really small. So this is essentially where you destroy atoms.
3: Well, the atoms are destroyed in the collider underground. Here we control the camera that makes pictures of these collisions.
2: So this is where you watch the atoms being destroyed.
3: Exactly. There's actually a picture over there where you see the tracks from one collision. So you, in the middle, you see a schematic of the detector. All the white lines are particles that were produced in our detector.
2: Wow, there's so many particles flying off.
3: That's what you get at these very high energies. So you have, these were oxygen-oxygen collisions. And when you have these relatively large systems colliding, you produce hundreds or even thousands of particles that we all detect simultaneously in our detector. And our detector is like a giant digital camera. So the detector is about 16 meters tall. You see here only the corner.
2: Yeah.
3: And it's about 16 meters wide and 30 meters long.
1: And the pipe which the atoms are accelerated along is 27 kilometers long. A 27-kilometer loop which straddles two countries. An enormous experiment to study the tiniest pieces of our universe.
3: It's a marvelous place. The particles go around 11,000 times per second.
2: So 11,000 meters per second?
3: 11,000 times per second. They go more or less with the speed of light.
2: Oh, so in loops? 11,000
3: loops? They go in loops, and each particle passes here 11,000 times per second.
2: Whoa. That's so fast.
0: So the ALICE experiment that Caroline Steele was having a look at just there, that cropped up on this show last year when a team created gold out of lead ions. It was amazing. It was like alchemy in action. You know, for thousands of years, chemists have tried to turn lead into gold to make themselves rich. It turns out that physicists at CERN, at the ALICE experiment, did it, but the quantities were so minuscule and the experiment's so expensive to run that no one's getting rich off it. And in fact, the scientists are far more interested in the idea of that soup, the gluon quark plasma, and what that could tell them about a window in time. So we're talking about a fraction of a second after the Big Bang created the universe, and they decided to recreate it because there are so many questions to answer about how you get from a crazy hot soup of subatomic particles to everything that surrounds us today. And in a recent paper, ALICE scientists solved one of the mysteries, how light atomic nuclei, so that's the bit that you'd find in the middle of a hydrogen atom, how that got to exist, given that the temperature of this first second of the universe would be enough to melt them apart.
2: So how did they do it?
0: They did it by using that detector that you heard Marco mention earlier. So they'd recreated the hideous heat of the early universe, they tracked the subatomic particle interactions using this detector, and that they discovered that there was a recipe which made these delicate atomic nuclei from the remnants of the particles smashed. So it's not that the centre of the atoms resisted smashing apart, it's just that in the mess that you make afterwards, you can remake them using nuclear fusion.
4: So, Manny, what you're saying is they recreated the first second of the universe, but with a camera to watch what was happening?
0: Exactly. The thing about physics, I don't know if anyone else finds this, but I'm drawn to things like dark matter, even though it's not my background, and I find physics quite hard.
4: It's not one of my strongest areas also, but it will transform our understanding of the universe more. So kudos to all those people who are putting their effort, so much effort into that.
0: So there we go. Physics and ALICE. That's us at the end of the programme. An anniversary for ALICE and her adventure down a rabbit hole have led us to a wonderland of science stories. What have we had? We've had the shaky perception of shrinking. We've had animals actually shrinking. We've had Victorian science. We've had ALICE underground at CERN helping to explain the formation of the universe. Plus, we've had the usual nuggets of gold from our listeners and our panel. I'm going to ask you, panel, any favourite take-homes from today?
2: I feel like I learned a lot from Fran about how ALICE in Wonderland is not just a

0: story, but permeates so many aspects of our lives and science.
1: Yes, my part also was from Fran. I learned a lot. And also, the fact that she said that the book has been translated in Swahili, and I have to read it. I'll come back and tell you guys if I find it.
2: Now, if we were at the Mad Hatter's tea party, we'd keep on going for months. But this is the BBC, and we only get our tea once we've left the studios, which I can't do without thanking Sandy Ong in Singapore.
0: Thank you, Marnie.
2: And Phyllis Mwate in Nairobi, Kenya.
1: Thank you, Marnie and Santa Sana.
2: I'm Marnie Chesterton. The producer was Robbie Wojciechowski, with Alice McKee, Imi Harper, and Nada Sufi. Join us next week for more Unexpected Elements.

0: 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Thanks for joining us. This is KSUT Ignacio, KUTE Ignacio, KDNG Durango, KUUT Farmington, KUSW Flora Vista, and KPGS Pagosa Springs. We can also be heard in Cortez, Mancos, Silverton, and online at ksut.org. 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
1: At 8 hours GMT, welcome to the newsroom from the BBC with Valerie Sanderson. President Trump says a deal has been reached for Hamas to disarm and Israel to withdraw its troops from Gaza. So why would Hamas agree? Here's the BBC's international editor, Jeremy Byrne.
2: I think Hamas are trying to relaunch themselves ultimately as more of a political organisation. Plus, they don't have a great many options.
1: Spain sends extra troops and police to Ceuta, its enclave in North Africa, as thousands more migrants gather at its border. As Myanmar's military leader prepares to visit Thailand, what happened to those now exiles who resisted the coup in 2021?
3: At the beginning of this armed struggle, we were very motivated. But since it is dragging on for so long, a lot of people have their own responsibility that they cannot stop.
1: And FIFA insists plans for a part sale of the World Cup will not be abandoned despite stiff opposition. On the newsroom, after this news update.
4: BBC News with Danielle Jaworowiecka. Hamas says it's agreed to completely disarm following months of talks with President Trump's Board of Peace. The group said its arms would be stored and kept under the control of the new Palestinian administration in Gaza without being transferred to Israel. Mr. Trump said the plan would see Israel withdraw in stages. Israel hasn't commented. With more, here's Jeremy Bowen.
2: Hamas, first of all, have a new leader, Khalil al-Haya. I interviewed Khalil al-Haya a year into the Gaza war in Doha, and he's a savvy political kind of guy. And I think that what Hamas have been doing is adopting more of the traditional strategies used by the Muslim Brotherhood. Now, the Muslim Brotherhood is an organization founded in Egypt a century ago. It's still very influential in many countries. And they use a strategy of using religious instruction, social and welfare services. So I think Hamas are trying to relaunch themselves ultimately as more of a political organization.
4: The governing body of world football says its consultation on the part sale of the World Cup is continuing despite strong opposition from two confederations. FIFA blamed incorrect media reports for the hostile reception of its plans. It added it wanted member associations to cast their votes in September armed with the facts. Two major regional governing bodies for football have now said they oppose the plan. Here's Adam Wilde.
5: Earlier this week, the president of football's world governing body, FIFA, Gianni Infantino, announced plans to sell stakes in its major competitions to private investors. Now CONCACAF, which represents 41 national associations across North and Central America and the Caribbean, has become the latest body to reject the proposals, highlighting the need for greater transparency and proper governance.
4: Spain's Prime Minister and Interior Minister are travelling to the North African enclave of Ceuta, where almost 50,000 migrants have entered illegally from Morocco in the past 24 hours. Troops are arriving from the mainland to help the struggling local civil guards maintain security. Here's Nick Beek.
6: There has been this big attempt for people to get across, but the question is, what happens to them once they're there? You've got the authorities that run this Spanish territory saying that they're overwhelmed, that there are reception centres which are already full up, that if anyone needs medical treatment, that the hospital

0: hospitals will be full. And also they say they're worried about the security side of things.
1: Stock markets in Asia have surged following another day of strong second quarter results from US tech giants. Shares on South Korea's main index closed up almost 18% in a reprieve for investors battered by recent sell-offs in domestic tech firms. In Tokyo, the Nikkei was up almost 4%. You're listening to the latest world news from the BBC. Ukrainian media are reporting that one of Russia's largest oil refineries, a Lukoil plant in the Volgograd region, has been set on fire by a drone strike. The local governor said fires had broken out at a fuel and energy complex south of Volgograd, but did not name it. He said there had also been damage to civilian infrastructure. A Russian commentator who's being expelled from France, accused of propaganda on French television and radio, has now had her assets frozen there. On Wednesday, Ksenia Fyodorova, who works for a conservative French billionaire's media empire, was placed under house arrest pending her departure. The number of people confirmed killed in a huge landslide in southwest China almost 2 weeks ago has risen to 51, with a further 10 still missing. The landslide completely engulfed several blocks of flats on a riverbank at the foot of a steep mountain slope in Peng Shui County, near the city of Chongqing. Local officials say a search and recovery operation is still underway, but has faced significant challenges from the steep terrain, the narrow operating space, and the size of some of the fallen boulders. Mountaineering officials in Pakistan say they've located the trackers of 4 of the 10 climbers missing following an avalanche on the world's 12th highest summit, Broad Peak. It's uncertain whether they're alive or dead. The whereabouts of the other 6 remain unknown. From Islamabad, here's Caroline Davis.
2: Ayaz Shigri, General Secretary of the Pakistan Alpine Club, said that while the trackers had been located, there has been no movement from them. The avalanche hit around midday on Thursday. As well as Nirmal Purja, known as Nims Dai, well known for climbing all 14 of the world's 8,000-metre-plus mountains in just over 6 months, the group includes climbers from Pakistan, America, China and Oman.
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3: It's 8.06 GMT. You're listening to The Newsroom on the BBC World Service with me, Valerie Sanderson. It has been months of marathon talks, but now President Trump says that a deal's been reached for Hamas to disarm completely and for Israel to withdraw its forces from the Gaza Strip. A senior Hamas official told the BBC that the armed group had agreed to a plan put forward by Mr. Trump's Board of Peace, but there's been no official Israeli response. It remains too early to judge whether the agreement will be fully implemented or whether all parties will honour their commitments. But if it holds, it could mark the first credible step towards ending a war that's lasted for nearly 3 years, and it could open the way for a broader political process. Ahmed Fouad Al-Khatib is a senior fellow at the Atlantic Council's Middle East program. An American, he grew up in Gaza City before moving to the United States in 2005. So, what does he make of this deal?
4: I think it's important to treat it with intrigue, but to have a healthy dose of skepticism. There are tactical and strategic considerations that could potentially hinder this. So, I'm very optimistic, but I must say that I remain highly skeptical.
3: So, what are the details of the disarmament plan so far? Here's our Middle East correspondent in Jerusalem, Yolan Nell.
5: From what we know, these are revisions to a Board of Peace plan that have been made by Hamas and passed back to Washington. And there have really been disagreements we've known about for weeks on a couple of key points. One of them is what should happen to Hamas's weapons. So in this new document that has been seen by the BBC, it describes a process to inventory and store heavy weapons, military production sites, weapons depots, also tunnels, and that should begin imminently, and that ultimately there should be a phased Israeli withdrawal from areas under its control in Gaza, and that the weapons should be put under a system where they're stored and put out of use, and that will be with the support of the International Stabilization Force. It will be a process that is overseen by this new Palestinian administration in Gaza, the technocratic committee that has not gone in there yet. And Hamas is really stipulating that these weapons cannot be transferred to Israel or to other foreign powers. Then there's also a separate part of the plan about what would happen to Hamas civil servants, because Hamas had thousands of people in its employee, from members of its security forces, the police forces, also through to those working in health and education. So this point also has in the document a demand that the new committee will ensure the continuity of civilian institutions, public services, and that all public employees will be treated lawfully and fairly with dignity and their rights.

0: Well, as you describe, it is incredibly complicated, isn't it? And we have still yet to hear officially from Israel.
1: That's right. So there's not been the full Hamas statement yet, and there's not been any official Israeli response to President Trump's announcement. But, you know, already we're seeing a lot of scepticism, some very dismissive reactions from members of the Israeli government. There was a member of the Prime Minister's Likud party, Moshe Saada, speaking to the public broadcaster Khan News, and he said that Israel will not take any action until Hamas is disarmed with its weapons tunnels, its infrastructure. He said, "We all understand this is very complex. Hamas is already saying that it expects Israel to withdraw and only afterwards it will disarm. Israel rejects that." And he said he still believed that ultimately there would be no other option in Gaza apart from military rule and end-to-end occupation. As, you know, news was coming through in the past day that some kind of breakthrough was potentially in the works. You also had the far-right National Security Minister Itamar Ben-Gvir writing on X saying the only solution in Gaza to which Israel's willing to be a partner is encouraging emigration and destroying Hamas.
0: Yola Nel in Jerusalem. It has been months of talks, so why has an agreement been reached now? Here's Jeremy Bowen, our international editor.
2: Hamas, first of all, have a new leader, Khalil al-Haya. I interviewed Khalil al-Haya a year into the Gaza war in Doha, and he is he's a savvy political kind of guy. And I think that what Hamas have been doing is adopting more of the traditional strategies used by the Muslim Brotherhood. Now, the Muslim Brotherhood is an organization founded in Egypt a century ago. It's still very influential in many countries. And they use a strategy of using religious instruction, social and welfare services. So I think Hamas are trying to relaunch themselves ultimately as more of a political organization. Plus, they don't have a great many options at the moment, because Israel has very much kept up military pressure. More than 1,000 Palestinians have been killed since the ceasefire, including many children. Israel has taken more territory. It's built a huge berm of sand and dirt near where the city of Rafah used to stand. It's been completely destroyed in southern Gaza. It's not clear what they want to do with that territory. The Israeli defense minister has talked about establishing what are called Nahal settlements in Gaza. These are military settlements which historically have been precursors to settlements for Israeli Jews, for not for the 20% of the Israeli population who are Palestinian Arabs. So there are loads of reasons why this may not work, but there has been zero positivity on the horizon. And also, of course, Trump at the moment, he's got his own set of elections in America, the midterms coming up later in the year in November, and he wants to have some wins. And this was something that when it's, you know, so much has happened since then in Iran and so on, that it's kind of gone off his agenda, I think, and other people may have forgotten it. But Trump was making extravagant claims for the ceasefire when the deal was done, saying this is the best thing to have happened in the Middle East for 3,000 years.
0: Jeremy Bowen. Next to the Spanish enclave of Ceuta, the northern tip of Africa, which was overwhelmed by thousands of migrants trying to swim into the territory from Morocco on Thursday. The Spanish government is now sending troops to the area to bolster security, and the Prime Minister, Pedro Sanchez, is also due to visit later today. Officials say at least 15 people drowned attempting to reach Spain. Those trying to cross said they felt they had little to lose.
3: I was in Tangier where I was working. I woke up that morning and heard several young people, boys and girls, saying that Ceuta had opened at 10 p.m. So I told the people who were with me that we should go to find work. We're already working here under terrible conditions and our rights are not being respected.
4: This morning I heard the news and I came here, but I saw hell. We walked 14 kilometres through the mountains, but we told ourselves it didn't matter as long as the border was open. Once we got here, we were told to take the road to the sea. Then I found myself completely submerged in water. I was choking. That's when I backed away. I remember that I had two children and that I couldn't risk my life.
0: Well, I'm joined by our Europe correspondent, Sarah Rainsford. So Sarah, what's the latest that we're getting from Ceuta?
5: Well, some of the numbers are quite extraordinary. Spanish media reporting that up to 40,000 people might have managed to cross from Morocco to Ceuta in the last 24 hours or so, which is actually half the population of that autonomous city, that Spanish exclave. So if that is confirmed by the authorities, and at the moment they're not rushing to confirm any numbers, then it is quite a significant moment, let's say, in terms of migration policy and migration activity around that border. It is a route that migrants have used previously quite a lot, but the numbers have been always much, much lower, apart from in 2021 when there was a similar situation, but numbers again then much lower. So this

0: look extraordinarily high, and it seems to be a large number of mainly young men, many of them Moroccan, who have taken this chance to try to cross into EU territory. They've taken quite some risk. I mean, some people are managing to walk around the border fence, but many people are having to swim the distance, and in some cases quite a long distance. And as you mentioned, several people, in fact, we understand 19 people drowned trying to make that crossing from Morocco to Ceuta. So extraordinary scenes, and the beach there on the Spanish exclave covered in inflatables, rubber rings, floats, flippers, the things that people have used to try to make that crossing as safely as they possibly can. But it does seem to have been a rush to the border like no one has ever seen before. And there are big questions about what exactly prompted it. And also, I think, serious questions about how the Moroccan authorities have been acting and responding in this situation, how active they were in trying to prevent people making the crossing. But certainly there appears to be still large numbers of people arriving on the Moroccan coast, hearing that the border is open, which it isn't, of course, but hearing that it is possible to get across and attempting to do that.
1: And, I mean, what are the views about what's prompted it? Was it just like a rush, people thinking it's open, so I'm going to try now?
0: I think a rush, but also I think clearly traffickers using the opportunity as well. I mean, it isn't entirely clear what's happened. There is a diplomatic problem, let's say, between Morocco and Spain right now, a dispute over recognition of who controls the Western Sahara, so a political dispute behind that. That was the reason for a previous migration crisis back in 2021, so I think that's one to look at. But at the moment, it is that focus on the huge numbers, and of course, Spanish, the Prime Minister and Interior Ministry heading there to try to resolve the situation right now.
1: Thanks, Sarah. Sarah Rainsford there. You're listening to The Newsroom from the BBC World Service. 10 climbers led by the renowned mountaineer Nirmal Purja are missing after an avalanche struck Broad Peak, one of the world's highest mountains in northern Pakistan. Nirmal Purja's climbs were made into a popular Netflix documentary, 14 Peaks, Nothing is Impossible, and he scaled the world's 14 highest peaks in just over 6 months back in 2019, telling reporters afterwards about his passion for climbing.
2: For this project, I give up my job in United Kingdom Special Forces. I give up my pension, a lot of money. For this project, I had to sell my house. This was the project where nobody believed that this could be done.
1: Well, our correspondent Caroline Davis is following the story from Islamabad. So, Caroline, I mean, what do we know?
3: So the most recent update we've got is from the Alpine Club of Pakistan. They have told us that four of the trackers connected to these climbers have been identified. They found the location of those four trackers. Now, what they cannot say is whether or not the trackers, the climbers that those trackers belong to, are alive or dead. But what they said was those trackers, they've not seen much sign of movement. They are trying to reach that location to be able to see what has happened, to see what they can find. We've been told that that would be at least a four-hour climb, that's with oxygen at least. So we were told not to expect a lot of updates about that particular location until maybe early evening. So we're still in close contact with that operation to try and work out what they're doing. We understand that there is this ongoing ground operation, search and rescue, that there have been drones used as well to try to identify the location of these 10 climbers too. There's also been military helicopters that have been flown in, but we understand again from the Alpine Club that at the moment they are nearby at K2, at the base camp there. They are not yet at the location of Broad Peak. They're not yet circling it. This is obviously the 12th highest mountain in the world, and it is on the border between Pakistan and China. So we're still waiting for more information about how this search is going and what they have discovered, and for concrete confirmation, because there's plenty of speculation online, but we are trying to get confirmation directly from the teams that are carrying this out. The other thing to say is that, of course, I've been mentioning the location of these four trackers. At the moment, they said that they didn't know what had happened with the other six. So again, we are waiting for more information about that.
1: Who is in this group, Carrie?
3: So this is a group of 10 climbers. The nationalities include from Nepal, from Pakistan, from America, from Oman as well, so quite an international group, but majority are from Nepal. Now, we're waiting for sort of further details about what's happened. The entire list of those, I won't read them all out, but we have plenty of experienced climbers on there, including someone that we understand it's one of their first times having scaling such a high peak. But we are waiting again for more information about all of these 10 and what has happened to them in the course of the last 24 hours.
1: Thanks, Caroline.

0: Caroline Davis there. The British rapper and YouTuber Young Philly has been convicted of assaulting a fan in a hotel room after performing at a nightclub in Australia in 2024. The 30-year-old social media star, whose real name is Andres Felipe Valencia Barrientos, was found not guilty of rape. Our Sydney correspondent Katie Watson has more on the trial.
1: The focus of this trial was a one-night stand back in September 2024. Young Philly was on tour here in Australia. He'd played a concert at a nightclub in Perth. And then a young fan, aged 20 at the time, a woman who can't be identified for legal reasons, went back to his hotel room. They had consensual sex. And then, according to the woman, it turned violent. Now, he faced 10 charges in total. When the verdicts were handed out earlier today, he reportedly wept. He was found not guilty on three counts of rape, as well as one of assault and one of strangulation. He was, though, found guilty on two counts of assault, and there were a further three rape charges that the jury couldn't come to a decision on. Now, he remains on bail until August the 21st, when he comes back to court, and they will fix a sentencing date for those charges that he's been found guilty of. The prosecution will also decide whether or not to pursue those charges that the jury couldn't make a decision on.
0: Katie Watson. Next week, Myanmar's leader Min Aung Hlaing will receive a major boost to his plans to be seen as a legitimate ruler on the international stage when he makes an official visit to neighbouring Thailand. He seized power in a military coup in 2021, overthrowing the elected government led by Aung San Suu Kyi. The coup sparked a nationwide civil war between the military and a broad alliance of resistance groups. Earlier this year, Min Aung Hlaing declared himself president after holding an election that was widely condemned by critics as neither free nor fair. Our Southeast Asia correspondent Jonathan Head travelled to the Thai border town of Mae Sot, where many people who fled the conflict have sought refuge.
2: In an old house down a side street in Mae Sot, a group of teenage boys cook their evening meal together.
3: What are you cooking?
4: Fish eggs.
3: Yeah.
2: Some are as young as 13. Yet, not long ago, they were armed and fighting.
3: So you're the chef?
4: Yeah.
5: It's a shelter for the children who are under 18 years old who are involved in the war or conflict. I rescue them.
2: Like the boys she cares for, Kinay is a refugee from the civil war in Myanmar. It's not her real name. She still fears retribution on her family by the military regime against which she, too, once took up arms. But she's now decided she can do more good by helping the war's victims.
5: We are not born to be a soldier. And after 5 years, for me, I learned a lot. I understood my muscle is not in my arms, it's in my brain. I can do the different way for the long fight. Revolution is not the short term.
3: I'm walking down a long corridor with lots of very small rooms on either side. There are families or individuals living in all of these. This is one of dozens of safe houses which have been established all over Mae Sot to help the tens of thousands who fled from Myanmar since the coup. They arrive here in Thailand with very little money, few possessions, and with no status. They're very vulnerable.
6: I put a time bomb near the police station and I'm trying to assassinate the informer of military government.
2: This young man says he took up arms against the military regime at the age of 17 after watching it crush peaceful protests. He was caught, jailed, and dreadfully tortured. Now he says he's had a change of heart.
3: So you lost faith in the armed struggle?
6: Yeah, I saw many casualties and it's really difficult to see like that.
3: You're not involved in the struggle now?
6: Yeah, I just choose another way.
7: A lot of us joined the revolution because we believed that it was our duty.
2: Lewis was a successful businessman in Yangon when the coup happened. He joined one of the volunteer People's Defence Forces fighting against the military. He too was captured.
7: At the beginning of this armed struggle, we would do whatever it takes. If we have to sacrifice ourselves and our lives, then we would do it. But since it is dragging on for so long, a lot of people have their own responsibility that they cannot stop, you know. Like me, my kids will keep growing up and then there's a need to have a good education, a better life and all this. A lot of people change under that pressure.
2: But we did find one young man who was determined to carry on. He described leaving his job as a bartender in Yangon to join ethnic Karen insurgents operating near the Thai border. He's come to Mae Sot with his wife for the birth of their first child, but he's itching to get back.
8: No, I don't stop.

0: I only came here for my family. I haven't stopped. I'm sure our revolution will succeed one day because they are fighting a war against the entire country, against the civilians they are supposed to protect. There is no way the military can win.
1: That confidence is less widely shared these days. Almost everyone we spoke to was still committed to the idea of a people's revolution in Myanmar. But after 5 years of grueling war and no end to military rule in sight, many are just too exhausted to fight any longer.
2: Jonathan Head. And finally, despite the intense backlash from across the world of football, FIFA insists it will not back down on its plan to sell a stake in the World Cup to private investors. Both the European and the North and Central American and Caribbean confederations have said that they are opposed to the plan, with Europe's football governing body, UEFA, threatening to boycott FIFA competitions. I heard more from our sports reporter, Isaac Fannin.
3: It has given huge upheaval to the football world. We have seen sort of unprecedented statements from UEFA, European football's governing body. They've got 55 member associations and they got together in a meeting on Thursday, and they said that if the FIFA president Gianni Infantino continues to push ahead with these plans to sell FIFA tournaments like the World Cup to private investors to get investment in that, that they would boycott the competition. And later on, we heard from North American member associations, Central American member associations. They didn't go as far as the UEFA did and say that they would boycott the World Cup, but they also were not happy and rejected the proposals by Gianni Infantino. And so it's a huge, huge moment for football. I don't think I can remember a time where whole swathes have said that they're going to boycott what is the biggest sporting celebration in all of sport.
2: But we should say there is some support for Gianni Infantino's plan from African football associations.
3: Yeah, and this is an interesting facet of it. We see a lot of the European press talking about this in really a bad light and their disapproval of this. But in Africa, there's a different perspective of FIFA. And I've spoken to two different football associations who have said that they support these plans that FIFA have put in. So there's definitely a lot of backing for these proposals because $40 million is a lot of money to these football federations, who say that they will not be getting that amount of money from their governments. And so this could be life-changing for them.
2: You mentioned Gianni Infantino, the head of FIFA. Do you think his job is on the line over this?
3: I genuinely do. I think that this is a huge, huge inflection point for FIFA. If Infantino pushes ahead with this, UEFA have a big bargaining chip in the fact that they are the holders. They've got one of the holders in terms of Spain, who won the Men's World Cup. The Women's World Cup is taking place next year. Without European teams, the World Cup is not as attractive a proposition to the world, and it will be a bit of a farce. So I think for Infantino, he's in a really, really delicate position. It will be interesting to see whether he does try to push these proposals ahead.
2: Isaac Fannin speaking to me there. Much more in depth on that story on our website at bbcnews.com. Bye from the newsroom.
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0: Coming up on Business Daily, we're taking stock of one of the biggest questions of our time. Who is winning the AI race? The US and China are the world's two biggest economies, and much of their future growth will come from this sector. The US was ahead, but with China now launching its own AI models, has it caught up? We'll find out after the very latest world news.
1: BBC News with Alan Smith. Hamas says it's agreed to completely disarm following months of talks with President Trump's Board of Peace. The group said its weapons would be stored by the new Palestinian administration in Gaza.

0: Israel, which retains control of most of the territory, hasn't commented. It's now meant to start withdrawing. FIFA has blamed misreporting for the backlash against its plans to sell off the World Cup to private investors. It said it would continue to seek approval from its members despite condemnation of the proposal from European, North American and most recently Asian football associations. Spanish officials say almost 50,000 migrants have entered the North African enclave of Ceuta from Morocco in the last 24 hours. Troops are being sent from the Spanish mainland to help restore order. 18 people have drowned trying to swim around large border fences. The Prime Minister, Pedro Sanchez, is due to visit. Stock markets in Asia have surged following another day of strong second quarter results from US tech giants. Shares on South Korea's main index closed up almost 18%. A study has found more than 80% of Australians under the age of 16 are still using social media despite a landmark ban. It found tech companies were failing to implement effective age checks. The number of people confirmed killed in a huge landslide near China's southwestern city of Chongqing has risen to 51. A further 10 are missing after the disaster 2 weeks ago. One of Russia's largest oil refineries has reportedly been set ablaze in a drone strike. Officials in Volgograd have reported a fire at a fuel and energy complex. Indonesia has arrested a Malaysian pilot who's accused of carrying 70,000 ecstasy tablets in his suitcase. Police further allege that the pilot was on drugs while flying. He could face the death penalty. And that's the latest world news from the BBC in London.
1: Hello, I'm Rahul Tandon. Welcome to Business Daily on the week that...
2: People are always asking about all of the work I've gotten done. Not that type of work. They always ask...
1: All right, do you want to have a guess, either of you, this week? Who is that?
3: Guessing it's Kim Kardashian.
1: Oh, well, look at that. Look at that. That's the sort of performance that we want on this programme. No need to ask. We always know you're going to be able to answer all the questions. There was Kim Kardashian launching her new revamped energy drink with a, what I have to say, was quite a strange video, but it's gone viral there. Would it make you want to drink it? Do you need an energy drink when you're on Taking Stock, Rebecca?
3: Never. Surely this is energising enough.
1: Well, I'm glad you said that. But, you know, the celebrities getting people to try products, it works, doesn't it? It's an old formula, but it does work.
3: Yeah, in many ways, not such a new phenomenon, particularly for the Kardashian dynasty.
4: Yeah, I mean, clearly she is very good at marketing herself and her products. That's why she's worth about $2 billion. I'm not the target market for the energy drink from her, so I don't think I'll be trying it, but I got a good cup of coffee here, Rahul, so I'm good.
1: Why are you not? I mean, energy drinks are for everybody. Even I have an occasional energy drink. Walter, give it a go.
4: I've tried one, and certainly my kids, my son, for example, is a lot more into those, but for me, I'll stick with the caffeine and the coffee.
1: Okay, well, listen, we like to do things differently on this program. So we're doing the introductions a little bit later than normal, but you will have worked it out by now. We have with us Rebecca Chung-Wilkins, familiar voice, senior Asia correspondent from Bloomberg, joining us from Singapore. We're not going to talk to her about Toy Story 5 because we did last time and she hasn't seen it yet. Walter Todd, president and chief investment officer, Greenwood Capital, based in South Carolina. Last time you were on, well, Toy Story 5, did you actually see it at least, Walter?
4: I'm embarrassed. I have not. Sorry to disappoint you, Rahul.
1: Well, there we go. Poor start so far. They may have got the Kim Kardashian question right, but they didn't live up to their promises of going to see Toy Story 5. Wherever you are in the world this week, it has been another roller coaster week for the world of AI. Meta shares fell as the company reported that 98% of its operating cash was absorbed by AI. And we've seen $2 trillion wiped off the South Korean stock exchange, with circuit breakers used for the first time on two consecutive days. That was on Tuesday and Wednesday. The shares of the chip makers there fell about these growing AI concerns. So lots happening there, but we wanted to take stock of who's winning the AI race. And Rebecca, a lot of people will have heard about DeepSeek, Kimi K3 by Moonshot recently, which are examples of China pushing ahead. But for those who haven't, just explain why they're so significant and why people in the US tech sector are getting a little worried.
3: Well, there's a few different factors, but the first part of this were these frontier models that came out of China that essentially took people by surprise. They compete with some of the most advanced AI models that we see from the US, but of course built on a very sort of, from an ideological point of view, built from a very different point of view all around this idea of the open model. And that has then been shortly followed by other developments. We've had, for example, CXMT coming to market, a huge bumper IPO. Essentially, that shows that China is also able to meet these sort of vast financing demands that we see from chip making, which is, of course, used and critical in the development of AI. And then even more recently, we've also had this news that this lithography, this type of

0: are doing as well as they are with a relatively small amount of compute, it seems though as that if they had a lot of compute, there's a good chance that they would be the leaders. And at some point, they probably will have a lot of compute.
1: There we go, Walter. The U.S. stock market has been driven over the last few years, hasn't it, by those tech companies and AI? Are you a little worried now, Walter?
2: The market seems concerned, for sure. I mean, if you look at what's happened so far in July, you've seen this massive unwind that you alluded to, like, you know, with South Korea, for example, down 30%, but also U.S.-based AI companies, specifically semiconductors, selling off significantly. And I think the news out of China that Rebecca was talking about with these new models and the new data points that have come out, or kind of came out at the perfect time to hit these stocks, because the U.S. stocks had kind of gone parabolic. You had seen the semiconductor index up 80%, for example, off the lows in the second quarter of this year. And so the market's understandably getting a little bit concerned, because the whole focus is so different. You mentioned the open source models in China. In the U.S., we're focused on these closed models like Claude from Anthropic, ChatGPT from OpenAI, and all the money that's being spent, the billions and billions of dollars that are being invested in these closed models, are really at odds with this open source concept. So not only is the data coming out of China getting better in terms with less compute, as Elon Musk just referenced, but also just the whole makeup of the models themselves being open source versus closed. And also, I would add to Elon Musk's voice on this, Jensen Huang came out recently and kind of laid the groundwork for backing this open source concept. Because, of course, they want to sell more chips to whoever wants to buy them at the end of the day.
1: Jensen Huang, of course, the founder of NVIDIA. Right, a lot going on this week. It's Talking Stock on Business Daily from the BBC World Service. Today, you've got Rebecca Chung Wilkin, Senior Asia Correspondent for Bloomberg, joining us from Singapore, and Walter Todd, President and Chief Investment Officer, Greenwood Capital, based in South Carolina. It is that part of the program where we look for heroes and villains. So let us start with heroes. We like positive news on this program. So Rebecca, you're a positive person. We're going to let Walter be negative and choose the villain this week. So who's your hero?
3: There is a bit of a catch. So
1: stay positive.
3: Well, it's all about renewables. So for the first time ever, we have seen China's use of coal to create electricity down under 50%. And we've never, ever seen that. So that's been for the first 6 months of this year. Always seen that above 50%. So it's a sort of symbolic milestone. But you do need to dig into numbers a little bit, because on the one hand, it is a big win for renewables in China. And this has been a key aspiration for policymakers there for some time now. In absolute terms, actually, coal is still being used. I mean, that absolute number is still increasing. And it is increasing partly linked to that AI story that we were talking about earlier, right? The use for higher manufacturing, semiconductors, data centers, and so on. But it's also offset by the fact that the share of those sort of clean energy sources and renewables is growing at a faster pace. So you still have energy use really still at a rampant pace increasing in China, but more clean energy sources.
1: There we go. It's impossible to get away from AI, isn't it? Right. Let us go to Walter, who is going to be Mr. Grumpy now and give us the villain of the... I always feel like I should do some booze or something here, but I'm not going to do that to you. Who's your villain of the week, and is it slightly AI related as well?
2: Tangentially, yes. I think this is a theme. I did the villain last time, so I'll try again.
1: You play it well.
2: Thank you. To me, these single stock levered ETF instruments are the villain.
1: Okay. That's complicated. Let's explain that for people.
2: Yeah. Yeah. So basically, it's a security that allows, you know, an individual or institution to buy that security and basically have a 2x or 3x leveraged position in a single stock like SK Hynix or Samsung. There's also ones available in the US, but specifically, one of the reasons that South Korea did so well in the first half was because everybody was buying these leveraged ETFs on the way up, but leverage cuts both ways. So on the way down, it's really accelerating the downdraft that you're seeing in South Korea and other markets, because there's kind of a spillover effect as Asia opens and trades, and that spills over into the US. And we're kind of seeing this invirtuous or vicious negative cycle because of those. And it's kind of the analogy I would say is like, giving your teenage driver an F1 Formula car and saying, have fun. They're not ready for that. And this is like giving retail investors these levered ETFs.
1: Yeah, and it means that a lot of people can lose a lot of money when they're using that leverage. Right, we're going to talk about cockroach protests in India, the lie down, let it rot movement in China, and the quiet quitting in the US. What are we talking about? We're talking about youth unemployment. Why? Because, of course, over the past few weeks, we've seen some pretty big protests in India. Let's hear from some of those protesters.
4: I support Cockroach Janata Party because it is very much linked to the youth, and I'm also current

0: And as a proud cockroach, I'm really happy that the youth of India is now aware and they're not afraid of the government now.
1: I particularly like CJB because it's a youth base. Actually, in this country, youth voices are not properly heard by the government.
0: I was very deeply hurt by the CJI statement, Surekhanji's statement, that he said that all the youth are like cockroaches.
2: He was talking there about unemployed in India. That was the Chief Justice. He sort of said those comments had been taken out of context. We wanted to look globally at this now because, I mean, before we look at the numbers for both of you, in the worlds that you are, is this becoming one of the big problems at the moment? Walter, do you see that around you in the US?
3: Not as much. I mean, if you look at that, focus on that 15 to 24 cohort, which I think is what we're talking about here, the rate here in the US is about 9%.
2: Which
3: That's
2: is still way
3: about,
2: above a general unemployment
3: it is.
2: Numbers.
3: So the general unemployment rate is around just over 4%. So big spread there, but it's not too out of whack with history, to be honest with you. But you are hearing more stories about people graduating from college, so a little bit older of on that spectrum, and having a lot of debt associated with that education and not able to find, at least even if they find a job, they're underemployed in that situation. So I think it might be a bigger problem outside the US, but it's certainly something that you're seeing in the news more often as AI concerns, can't get away from AI, about, you know, taking some of these jobs that were, you know, starter positions for a lot of kids in historically.
2: Rebecca, are people still, the youth, lying down, some of them in China, or have they got up yet?
4: Yeah, I think the lying flat phenomenon is still pretty pronounced, and it is likely about to get worse. So we have a record number of students that are about to enter the workforce. So joblessness for the youth, for that youth bracket, typically sort of bottoms out in June, and then it kind of spikes later as all these graduates join the labour market. So we are expecting it to get worse. And again, a lot of that AI angst is coming through, particularly when you kind of look at some of the social videos that young people looking for jobs are talking about.
2: I think it's fair to say you are the youngest member of the team today. We're not going to give ages away, but I think that's probably true. do you think it's harder being young now than it ever has been?
4: I mean, I don't think there's certainly more existential angst that you are graduating into. I mean, even then compared to when I was graduating, which was not so long after the global financial crisis, things are so much more complex today. I think in Asia, where you do see this wave of youth protests over the last couple of years, I think kind of speaks to that underlying concern and anxiety. And it's not just those sort of the cockroach protests from India or the reaction, kind of the lay flat reaction of just sort of existential nihilism that you see in other parts of the world. But I think there's a sort of genuine feeling of just how do we make it work? And in some ways, I think Asian nations, think about, for example, Taiwan or South Korea, because they are in some ways on the frontier of some of that AI tech, we're going to see these dynamics really play out in Asia for the first time, this real divide between the haves and have-nots and people who accrue enormous wealth because they are in some ways exposed to that AI chip-making boom and those who are left behind. And it's a big problem for governments here.
3: I would agree with it's harder today to grow up than it was in my youth, many moons ago, Raul, as you referenced. But I think social media, you have this constant reverberation of social media that you're dealing with that, you know, of course, we didn't have the technology when I was growing up. And, you know, you just kind of blissfully unaware of things that were going on, whereas that's, you can't avoid it today if you're looking at your phone.
2: AI will take a lot of jobs, probably, definitely. So where are we going to see job creation? Which are the areas where we'll see new jobs arising that people should move into? Walter, do you want to have a bash at that first?
3: Yeah, I know we touched on this a little bit last time we were on, and I guess maybe I'm being a little bit naive, but I think it's not humans versus AI, it's humans with AI versus humans without AI. So I think really you've got to embrace learning how to utilize the technology for your benefit, no matter what your job is. And I think, quite frankly, you know, sitting in my seat as the president of a company, small company, I'm looking for the younger folks in my company to bring ideas to me about how to utilize AI for our benefit.
4: I just want to jump into Walter's point there, because as he says, he is an employer, right? And so one question has been, if you use AI to sort of streamline some of your basic, let's say, research tasks, for example, the stuff that maybe a junior associate would come in and do in your firm, then what do you see as the pipeline for these kind of entry-level jobs into a firm like yours these days?
3: Yeah, I think what we're seeing is, and not just with in my world, but just like with legal firms and so forth, just to get kind of to your point, this entry-level associate job is the capability to do more with less. So I do think there is pressure incrementally on the number

0: of jobs available at that level, because the expectation is you're going to come in and be able to do more with fewer people. But I still think there's a solid pipeline, and maybe it puts more pressure on the individuals applying for these jobs to kind of stand out and rise above the rest.
1: It's a big question. It's one that we ask often on this program. We will continue to ask it because I'm not quite sure that there are too many answers as yet. Right. I want to say thank you to both of you for joining us on the program. You did not go and watch Toy Story 5. So we're going to set you another film challenge now. I've seen it. Have either of you seen The Odyssey yet?
2: Oh, God, I knew that was going to be the follow-up. That is also on the watch list.
1: Rebecca, how long is your watch list? You've got to start ticking some of them off.
2: It's just stuff you've been giving me, Rahul. 4 years of programs.
1: Walter, what about you? Are we going to get you to the cinema? Are you interested?
0: Yeah, no, I am very interested, and I almost went to see it last week, but just didn't get there. Now, it's my understanding that China has, like, 80 IMAX theaters or something, maybe more than that. You know, we've got like 5 here. So I've got to travel a long way to really see it how you're supposed to see it. But I will endeavor to do that.
1: I cannot believe that Walter...
2: With vibrating seats, water being thrown across. Yeah, the full work.
1: Thank you very much to Rebecca. Thank you very much, of course, to Walter as well for their thoughts. An AI-dominated program, I know, but that is because AI is really dominating the world of business at this particular point in time. We'll have more earnings from some of those big US companies next week. And remember, go and download the latest editions coming up on Monday. I know Ed Butler's once again looking at the drug situation inside Sierra Leone, part 2 of his Business Daily series. They're definitely worth a listen.
3: Hello, you're listening to Witness History from the BBC World Service. In 2015, Simon Watts took you back to the 1940s and the remarkable story of how music saved a woman's life during the Holocaust.
4: It was the winter of 1943 when Anita Lasker was transported to the Auschwitz-Birkenau concentration camp. Just 18, she was taken to the processing block for women prisoners.
5: The sort of ceremony started, you know, your hair is shaved and you get a number tattooed, and this is all done by prisoners. And these prisoners, of course, conversation starts, and who are you, what's your name, and I don't know, like an idiot, but what did you do before the war? I said, well, I used to play the cello. You know, it wasn't the right place to even mention the cello, you know. So she said, fantastic, you'll be saved. And she said, you stand here and don't move.
4: Amid the horror of the Nazi concentration camps, music had a special place. The SS encouraged prisoners to set up makeshift orchestras for entertainment and as a propaganda tool to dupe visitors into thinking all was well. By 1943, Auschwitz-Birkenau already had a remarkable male orchestra full of virtuosos. Now a Jewish violinist called Alma Rose was planning something similar for the women. She was the niece of the great composer Gustav Mahler.
5: By that time I was naked, without hair, with a number on my arm. Alma being, because the whole orchestra was a sort of showpiece, was a very reasonably dressed, I remember a camera hair coat she was wearing. And I didn't really know whether this was a prisoner or not. But then she introduced herself, you know, Alma Rose. Yeah, she was trying to get this orchestra together.
6: You'd arrived at the place where you were fully expecting that you would be killed.
5: I know.
6: You happened to mention that you play the cello, and then someone says, there happens to be an orchestra. I mean, it must have been impossible to take in.
5: It was impossible to take in. And, lucky me.
4: A few days later, Alma Rose summoned Anita to an audition. It was a formality for Anita, who'd grown up in a very musical German family, dreaming of a career as a cellist.
5: I was taken to the music block, and there was a music block. You know, I mean, completely crazy. And so she just stuck a cello into my hand and said, play something. Of course, I hadn't touched a cello for 2 years, but then could only play something slow. You know, I hadn't touched a cello, but I mean, it wasn't like giving an audition, you know, which I might not pass. She was completely delighted because I came at a time when they didn't have a cello in the orchestra, so I came as a sort of lifesaver. Anybody who could play anything tried to get into this orchestra. Of course, Alma took everybody. It was a sort of possible survival. There were people who played the mandolin or something, or flute. A very impossible collection of instruments, actually.

0: to do anything with. For her, it must have been purgatory. Her uncle was Gustav Mahler, and, you know, she came from musical aristocracy, really.
1: But Alma knew she had to make the orchestra good. If she didn't, the players might have been sent to the gas chamber.
0: We didn't particularly like her because she was so strict, and Alma really had to drill people, you know, from nothing to play. You know, some people couldn't read music. The frustration she must have gone through. She was trying to make something that we could possibly survive. And apparently we sounded quite reasonable in the end. On Sundays we had concerts, sometimes in the hospital and sometimes outside. We played, you know, light music. But marches, that was our main occupation. Every morning, every evening, we played marches at the gate for the people who marched out to work in the factories, because you know that Auschwitz was surrounded by factories. You know what could happen during the day? That anybody of the higher officers could come into the block and wanted to hear some music, because I suppose they were exhausted from sending people to the gas chamber.
1: One of the visitors was the Auschwitz doctor, Josef Mengele, known as the Angel of Death.
0: He wanted to hear the Träumerei, and I was the one who could play the Träumerei, so I played the Träumerei to Mengele. It felt like nothing. I thought, here's this guy, I play it as fast as I can, I don't even look at him, and I hope he goes out quickly. That was all my thoughts, as far as I remember.
2: It seems incredible that music had this role in a place of inconceivable horror.
0: Yeah, it is inconceivable. It's also inconceivable that a man like Mengele even knew that there was a piece called The Träumerei.
2: You said that a lot of the music playing, you know, you blank things out. Was it soothing to be able to play and indeed hear music in those circumstances?
0: Definitely. First of all, the way we had to make music and, you know, play well, etc., already made you concentrate on your music more than on what was going on outside. And then the wonderful thing about music is that you can have it in your head without anybody else even knowing about it, you know. I mean, you can retreat on a sort of island and play the Dvořák concerto or something in my brain, where the filth of what was going on won't reach you.

0: Thanks to music, Anita survived a year in Auschwitz-Birkenau. But tragically, the founder of the women's orchestra didn't survive herself.
1: Alma appeared, I can see it now, for the rehearsal with terrible, terrible headache. And she was taken to the sort of hospital and died a few days later. It was never, ever explained. And we were actually taken to see her. We could walk around her. I mean, it was very unusual. You know, in a place where millions of people are killed, you're suddenly making a performance about one person. Everything was completely mad, really. I mean, even the Germans were very upset. They cherished that famous Alma.
0: After Alma's death, the orchestra was dismantled. Anita Lasker, like most of its members, was sent to Belsen. She was liberated there in April 1945. Anita then moved to England, where she had a successful career as a cellist and co-founded the English Chamber Orchestra.
2: I wondered, the music that you played there, is that music still inextricably linked up with where you once played it?
1: People think that I'm then have a nervous breakdown. No. All I think is, well, I've heard that before somewhere else.
2: That music is not in any way tainted.
1: No.
2: For you, by the circumstances in which you play.
1: You can't taint music. You can't. Actually, music is untouchable. I mean, that is a wonderful thing. Yeah, the Germans tainted themselves, but the music? No, you can't. Nobody's that powerful.

0: 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Thanks for joining us. This is KSUT Ignacio, KUTE Ignacio, KDNG Durango, KUUT Farmington, KUSW Flora Vista, and KPGS Pagosa Springs. We can also be heard in Cortez, Mancos, Silverton, and online at ksut.org. 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
1: Coming up from the BBC World Service, The Interview, Conversations with the People Shaping Our World, with me, BBC presenter Liana Byrne. For this episode, I speak to Sumant Sinha, the founder of Renew, one of India's largest renewable energy companies, and why he decided to leave a successful corporate career and bet on the green industry. He also shares his thoughts on those countries pulling back on their climate commitments.
2: Climate change is one of the most central issues facing humanity. If we don't act with the absolute higher sense of urgency on it, then it's going to lead to 2 degrees plus temperature change, which is going to be really, really damaging to the world as a whole. But, you know, eventually I feel that technology, which is driving climate change efforts, will triumph over drilling things out of the ground. So I think longer term, it's going to eventually be a situation where the energy transition wins out.
1: Sumant Sinha, hear more on The Interview after the news.
3: BBC News with Danielle Jawowiecka. Hamas says it's agreed to completely disarm following months of talks with President Trump's Board of Peace. The group said its arms would be stored and kept under the control of the new Palestinian administration in Gaza without being transferred to Israel. Mr. Trump said the plan would see Israel withdraw in stages from the devastated territory. Our international editor Jeremy Bowen says the reality is that Israel hasn't managed to wipe out Hamas as it promised.
4: Hamas are still players, diminished, battered, thousands of their people killed, of their fighters killed, as well, of course, of tens of thousands of Palestinians and the destruction of Gaza. And I think that the fact that they are still there, they will slowly continue with their ideology, and they still want to be part of the picture and will be part of the picture.
3: The Asian Football Confederation has joined the growing condemnation of FIFA's proposal to sell stakes in the World Cup to private investors. The AFC said it stood in solidarity with UEFA and CONCACAF. It said football should never have been placed in a position where the possibility of a World Cup boycott was being discussed. FIFA says it's pressing ahead with consultations. But Niall Cooper of the Football Action Network, a football governance body in England and Wales, says the plan would commercialise the game too much.
5: Looking at it from a purely commercial lens is the wrong way to go. You know, we can look at so many examples from the last World Cup where you look at the way fans were treated, you look at how the players were playing in extreme heats, you looked at all those sort of other elements that were happening that were just basically because of a financial gain rather than actually looking after the global game. And we want FIFA to be that champion of the global game.
3: Spain's Prime Minister and Interior Minister are travelling to the North African enclave of Ceuta, where almost 50,000 migrants have entered illegally from Morocco in the past 24 hours. Troops are arriving from the mainland to help the struggling local civil guards. At least 18 people have drowned trying to swim around border fences in the sea. And our Europe correspondent Sarah Rainsford stresses that making the crossing is difficult.
6: This is a border crossing that is through the sea. So people scrambling, first of all, down a steep embankment, a concrete embankment on the Moroccan side, and then having to head out to sea to get around a jetty and a very, very tall border fence in order to make it to the European side. But plenty of people wanted to try to do that. And we saw jubilant scenes as people made it, touching the beaches of Ceuta, those beaches now covered in inflatable rubber rings, also floats and flippers.
3: You're listening to the latest world news from the BBC. A study has found more than 80% of Australians under the age of 16 are still using social media despite a landmark ban. The country's online safety watchdog said tech companies had failed to implement effective age checks, allowing many to retain their existing accounts or create new ones.

0: Peru's constitutional court has overturned the 15-year prison sentence of the former president, Ollanta Humala, who was last year convicted on corruption charges. The court declared the entire criminal proceedings null and void. Humala had been convicted of money laundering for receiving illegal contributions from a Brazilian firm and the Venezuelan government. The British YouTuber and rapper Young Philly has been convicted of assaulting a fan in a hotel room in Australia, but acquitted of three charges of rape. Young Philly had brought a 20-year-old woman back to his hotel after performing at a club in Perth last September. Katie Watson is our Australia correspondent.
1: He was found guilty of two counts of assault. There was also the jury could not come to a verdict, to a decision on three other counts of rape. And so that's a significant thing. We'll hear back in on the 21st of August. He will appear in court again. At that point, there will be a sentencing date set for those counts that he was found guilty of. There will also be discussion from prosecution about what they will do with those counts that the jury couldn't come to a decision on.
0: The number of people confirmed killed in a huge landslide in southwest China almost 2 weeks ago has risen to 51, with a further 10 still missing. The landslide completely engulfed blocks of flats on a riverbank beneath a steep mountain slope near the city of Chongqing. A search and recovery operation is still underway, but has faced significant challenges from the steep terrain, the narrow operating space, and the size of some of the fallen boulders. And that's the latest BBC News.
2: Hello, I'm BBC presenter Leanna Byrne, and this is the interview from the BBC World Service. The best conversations coming out of the BBC. People shaping our world from all over the world.
3: I want to get freedom. I like that freedom.
4: A gender equal world would be a better world for men too.
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6: These companies don't care what governments do.
7: This is a war. The first thing that we want is the war to end.
2: For this interview, I met Sumant Sinha, the founder of ReNew, one of India's largest renewable energy companies. Sinha began his career in finance, working in New York and London, before walking away from the corporate world in his 40s to make a bet on renewable energy. In 2011, he founded ReNew with the ambition of helping transform India's energy system. Today, it's one of the country's largest renewable energy companies, generating 1.8% of India's electricity and playing a major role in one of the world's biggest clean energy transitions. India is one of the world's most polluted countries, with toxic air being a recurring problem in Delhi and its neighbouring regions in northern India, especially during winters. You're going to hear about why he decided to bet on the green industry and what he makes of countries pulling back on their climate commitments.
8: It worries me because ultimately I do believe that climate change is one of the most central issues facing humanity. If we don't act with the absolute highest sense of urgency on it, then it's going to lead to 2 degrees plus temperature change, which is going to be really, really damaging. But eventually I feel that technology, which is driving climate change efforts, will triumph over drilling things out of the ground.
2: Welcome to the interview from the BBC World Service with Sumant Sinha.
8: In my family, I was the first person to do an MBA or even consider, therefore, a job not in the government. And so when I started off thinking about doing something on my own in entrepreneurial, then it was something which was quite new, quite novel in my family. Nobody would have been surprised if I had chosen a career in the civil service or if I had decided to become a politician. In my father's footsteps, that would have been entirely natural. But I wanted to really follow my own path. And becoming an entrepreneur, I felt, was something that could take me in that direction.
2: Was there anybody who taught you about money as a child and making money and that kind of entrepreneurial spirit?
8: Yeah, not really. Now that you ask me that question, not really. I think I learned it along the way as I went. And of course, in my corporate career and in my investment banking career, I came across a lot of people running corporations, doing it successfully. And that really taught me what it took to create value, why people invested in companies, why investors invested in companies, what it took to create value in them, and how to do that. So getting that exposure during my corporate life was actually very useful because it taught me how companies actually get into business areas, how they run businesses, and how value is truly created.
2: Now, your dad, he became a finance minister. Did that teach you a lot about leadership?
8: In some ways it did, but in some ways also not, because in my family, everybody pursues their own path. And most of the time that my father was the finance minister, I was actually not in India. I was actually outside of India at the time. And so I didn't really overlap and see his political

0: Korea that closely, frankly, because I was not in India most of the time.
1: It's interesting. Sometimes people rebel against what their parents are doing because you see what perhaps politics or being a writer is doing, and you say, actually, I don't really want to go down that path. Maybe that made you more or less interested in government.
0: In some ways, yes, but in some ways it was also very attractive because obviously I'd seen my father's very successful political career. And secondly, obviously he had a lot of connects and so on. So it might have been easy for me to, or easier for me to get into politics. But you know, eventually I thought it's somebody else's path, and I wanted to follow my own path and create my own journey. And that to me really was the most exciting thing I could do with my life.
1: Tell me about when you enrolled in university. It's quite an interesting story there that you were about to go somewhere and then ended up going somewhere else. And actually, that was quite luck and timing came into it as one of the luckiest accidents of your life.
0: Yeah, you know, all of these things sometimes play out serendipitously. I was supposed to, go and study economics in one of the top universities in India, but I'd also got admission to one of the IITs or the Indian Institutes of Technology, which are very hard to get into. There's a very competitive entrance examination. I had got admission, therefore, through that exam into one of the IITs as well. And I was frankly confused about which direction to go. And as luck would have it, that year, the IIT session started earlier, so I ended up going there. And then I liked it, and I just ended up staying on. And that's what made me an engineer. You know, it taught me a lot of things, actually, going to IIT and spending 4 years with really, frankly, some of the smartest people that one can come across in the world.
1: And you also studied management at IIM Calcutta and public policy at Columbia. What do you think shaped your thinking the most in terms of what you do now, or was it really a combination of all those three?
0: I would say in terms of my approach to life, in terms of the way I think, probably IIT Delhi is what shaped me the most. And then after that, I think it was a series of top-on experiences, which I think all contributed in some way. But you know, life is long, life is winding, and you never know what contributes how to your journey. And so it was really a combination of all the educational experiences, my work experiences, that finally got me to become an entrepreneur in India.
1: Now, before that, of course, you mentioned earlier that you went into finance. So why finance? What was the jump-off point for you there?
0: You know, frankly speaking, when I was in the US, you know, I'd finished my master's at Columbia. I didn't really know anybody in the US. I had no networks, no contacts. I was frankly just applying everywhere I could possibly apply. You know, I needed a job, and so I applied everywhere. And as luck would have it, I got a job in Citibank. And that too at the very last minute. So it was a little bit of chance, I would say, that I ended up getting into finance, but a very fortunate opportunity from my standpoint.
1: And what was that like as a first job? I'm sure that's quite tough. Banks like those are known to be hardworking.
0: It was very difficult, actually, Liana. And the reason is that I had never really been exposed to the world of finance. I didn't know a lot about how tough and competitive and cutthroat investment banking could be and would be. I just knew that I was willing to work very hard and put in the hours that were required.
1: It's interesting because a lot of people start out on their careers in finance. And when you say cutthroat, what do you mean? And what kind of hours were you doing?
0: You know, the whole thing in investment banking was how many hours a week did you work? You know, did you work 100 hours a week or not on a regular basis? So, you know, typically working 14, 15-hour days, working 7 days a week was not very unusual. And if you were not willing to put in that effort and time, then you probably wouldn't be around for too long. At the same time, it was a very up and up or out kind of an organization in terms of investment banking in general. So either you performed and you delivered, or you were asked to leave.
1: Did you ever think that you would stay at Citibank or on Wall Street? Because I know it's a tough job, but it's also a good job, isn't it?
0: It is, but you know, I'd been doing it for about 10, 11 years, and I realized that that wasn't something that I wanted to do for the rest of my life. Investment banking at some level rewards specialization, and I wanted my career to be much broader than that, and really to get exposure into a wider variety of areas. So I felt that I needed to do something different, and that's really when the opportunity of going back to India in a much more broader and different kind of role popped up. And I said, you know, this is something that I have to pursue.
1: Well, tell me about that. What was the role that popped up for you?
0: You know, during one of my trips to India, I had met the chairman of one of India's largest business conglomerates. He wanted to hire somebody from outside India for the finance role. And that's when I met him, and he offered me the job of coming in as his finance head for the organization, for the conglomerate. And it was a very interesting opportunity to come into corporate India at a very, very senior level and really go from investment banking to a corporate career and a corporate life. And that was an opportunity that I just couldn't pass upon. Plus, it

0: also aligned with my desire to go back to India at some point. And so, you know, because of all of those reasons, I said, this is an opportunity I can't pass upon, and I must take it. But at the same time, moving from a very settled life in the US was not straightforward. But, you know, my wife and I bit the bullet, and we decided to go back to India.
1: What was different between that job and the one that you'd left in New York?
0: Well, they were vastly different. First of all, one was investment banking, which, as I said, was really about giving advice to people. The other one was actually about making decisions actively about where to invest capital of your own and then living with the consequences of those investments. As an investment banker, you really worked with corporates at a very senior level, really with the CEO or the CFO. And, you know, you just sort of worked at a relatively superficial level with them. Here, you were really deeply embedded into an organization, and you had to work with, you know, all many different levels of the firm. Thirdly, you know, a job in investment banking, at least my job, had been very global. The Indian job was very much rooted in the Indian context, although it cut across different sectors. And I would say, lastly, working in India in that particular role, I got an exposure to a whole bunch of different sectors because that, you know, our group had invested across many different areas.
1: It sounds like you really enjoyed the job. So tell me when you decided to set up your own business, because again, you could have stayed in that job and maybe been perfectly happy.
0: That is true. And one must ask why I decided to, you know, take all the decisions I did. But I guess at some level, as I said, there was a level of discontent in that eventually my goal was to start something on my own. And the more I worked with other people, the more I realized that the things that I did not have that would allow me to become an entrepreneur was capital of my own. I didn't have the understanding of a specific sector where I could actually find a business opportunity. And the third thing was I did not inherently have the risk-taking capability because I still needed to work and make sure that my family was taken care of. I got the chance to work in a company which was in the renewable energy space. And that really opened my eyes to this whole area of climate change. And this is, I'm talking about 15, 17, 18 years ago. And it seemed to me, as I said, even then, that climate change would become a very significant issue for humanity and an area that we would have to get into in a much bigger way and deal with. And so from a purely business standpoint, I felt it was a sector that was still in its early days and therefore would offer me opportunities from an entrepreneurship lens. And so I then really pushed myself into doing that. I said, look, here's an opportunity. I just now have to jump off the plane and, you know, find my way through. And so that's what I did. I essentially left my job and I started this company, Renew.
1: You're listening to the interview from the BBC World Service. Sumant Sinha is a seasoned interviewee. He's accustomed to discussing energy policy, investment, and India's green ambitions. But what struck me was how much more reflective he became when we moved away from targets and technology. And we really talked about the choices behind his career, about the influence of his family, the risks he took, and the difficult personal decisions involved in building a company. Okay, let's return to my conversation with Sumant Sinha. What did Renew actually look like at the start? Where do you even start with a renewable energy company? Because one, as you said, there is so much capital involved. And also, it's quite a complex business, isn't it?
0: It is. And, you know, to tell you an interesting story, when I started looking to raise capital, I'd hired about six or seven people. I'd built a small pipeline of 100 odd megawatts of projects. And I needed to raise, to fund those projects, about $60 million. Now, when I went to the venture capitalists to look for capital, because, you know, we were a pre-revenue company at that time, they said, look, this is too much capital for us. We're not used to deploying such large amounts of capital. So you really have to go to the private equity guys. When I went to the private equity guys, they told me that the company was too early stage and therefore they couldn't, it wasn't interesting from their standpoint. So it took a lot of pounding the pavement before we found an investor who was willing to come in. Then we really got started, and you know, the whole shape of the company then began to change quite substantially.
1: This is a family business, isn't it? Your wife, Vaishali, also co-founded Renew with you and remains part of the company today. So how does that work? How do you handle disagreements together if you're both at the head of the company?
0: Yeah, you know, actually, I wouldn't say we're a family-run business. I would say that we're a professionally-run business. It just so happens that both I and my wife work in it. I, of course, founded the company and I am the CEO of the company. Vaishali runs some aspects of our business. But I think it's very clear to our investors and to everybody within the company as to what the management and governance of the company

0: thing is, and we try to keep it as professionally run and managed as we can. And Vaishali has certain areas of responsibility within the company, and she runs those relatively independently. And because she's my wife, she reports directly to the board. We have an independent board.
1: What are the advantages and perhaps disadvantages of building a company with your spouse?
0: There are many advantages in that as an entrepreneur who started the company, it's very important for me to find people who are equally committed to the company as I am and who have the same sense of ownership and drive towards the company. But who better to have that than your wife, who is equally committed and as committed as you are to making sure that the business is successful. So she brings in a lot of those elements into the company as well. And, you know, therefore, anything that is happening in the company where she feels that things are, you know, going off track, especially an organizational build kind of issues, I think she has a point of view, and getting that input from her can be quite useful.
1: Mm. Now, we'll go back. You raised all this capital. Now let's talk about growth of the company. How did you grow it and what scale are you at now?
0: Yeah, so we've had a pretty good run over the last 15 years. We are now at a point where we are India's second largest renewable energy company in terms of asset ownership. We own about 15 gigawatts of wind and solar assets that we've built ourselves over the years. We have a fully integrated execution model. So we do everything from project development to execution of the projects to running them and, of course, owning them as well. Over the last 4 years, we've also gone into manufacturing of solar panels and solar cells. So we have two very large factories now that do that. We are further backward integrating into making wafers and ingots, which go into cells, which then go into making the solar modules. So we're becoming a pretty large solar manufacturing company as well. We employ about 5,000 people in the company now, and that number will increase as our manufacturing business goes up. We manage over 200 sites all across India. You know, we see our role not just as a company that has to create value for its shareholders, which of course we have to, because without that, we won't have access to more capital. But we also see our role really as a company that is not just playing a commercial role, but is also playing a pioneering role in helping develop India's clean energy sector.
1: Just looking back at the 15 years of you building the company, was there a tough decision that you had to make as a founder that really stands out to you? Was there a deal that you wish you had said yes or no to?
0: I think one of the things that we perhaps should not have done was to list outside India. But at the time we took the decision, that was the right decision. But things have subsequently turned out in the manner that, you know, that decision seems in hindsight to have not been the correct one. But, you know, it is what it is now. But having said that, the hardest decisions really are people decisions, because, you know, some people join you very early in the process. They show faith and commitment in you. And then over a period of time, not everybody is able to evolve into the roles that you would want them to. And because you have deep, you know, long-term relationships with them, it becomes hard to take those decisions then.
1: Yeah, people management can be extremely tough. But yeah, I mean, you spent years in finance before betting your own money on renewable energy. It's interesting. What did you see in 2011 that convinced you that the future was going to look fundamentally different from the present?
0: You know, at the time that you start, it's very hard to really forecast where you're going to get to. So in the beginning, it was really all about trying to get the first few projects done, trying to demonstrate that we could execute on the ground, that we could hire people, that we could manage them, that we could create a company, et cetera. And so in the beginning, it was really not about creating a very large organization and trying to change India's electricity landscape. It was much more about survival and doing the first few projects properly. So that is really how we started off. And the beginning, our ambitions were quite modest. You know, it's only over the years that those ambitions began to change.
1: Where do you think India is at in terms of renewable energy today? Because to give a wider context, we have a lot of conversations about India taking oil from Russia. Narendra Modi has argued that, well, it is still a developing country, so we need cheap oil wherever it can come from. So do you think that India can become a renewable powerhouse?
0: Look, I think India has done a terrific job on the clean energy transition, and it's for a variety of reasons. Of course, climate change is how it all started. That is what drove the initial rollout in clean energy. But now, especially with what's happening globally, with all the wars going on and the geopolitical situation being what it is, India recognizes that we import all of our fossil fuels, or at least 85% of it. And that's a dependency that is very unhealthy for us. And so therefore, energy security is something that we have to work on with a high degree of urgency. And the solution for that is to move as quickly as possible into clean energy, whether it is using renewable energy to generate electricity, whether it is to use renewable energy to power things like data centers or create green fuels like green hydrogen and green ammonia,

0: all of those are areas that now the government is very strongly now pushing forward.
1: It does seem as though the conversation has shifted because we were talking a lot about green energy over the last couple of years, but then obviously the US President Donald Trump, the US is the biggest global economy in the world, he's saying things like drill, baby, drill. They've pulled back on their climate commitments. So have other countries around the world. So does that worry you?
0: No, of course it does. It worries me because ultimately I do believe that climate change is one of the most central issues facing humanity. If we don't act with the absolute highest sense of urgency on it, then it's going to lead to 2 degrees plus temperature change, which is going to be really, really damaging to the world as a whole. It'll lead to all sorts of consequences on food security, migration, droughts, etc. So the consequences are going to be quite dire. But eventually I feel that technology, which is driving climate change efforts, will triumph over drilling things out of the ground. So I think longer term, it's going to eventually be a situation where the energy transition wins out.
1: And what do you think about clean energy and how it could help equality, essentially? The divide between rich and poor is quite stark in India. Do you think that that's going to help with that?
0: I think that clean energy, ultimately, it's a little bit more democratic than large single location power generating stations. Because clean energy can be put up on one's roof through government subsidies, it can become very cheap. So all of that is going to bring renewable energy much closer to the common man.
1: I mean, we were talking about what clean energy is going to look like in 20 years' time, but what would you hope people would say what your contribution to India's development and energy future was? You might be retired in 20 years, who knows? But when they talk about renewable energy, how would you like to be spoken about in the mix?
0: 20 years, of course, I'll no longer be active at the very least. I hope that people think of me as one of the architects of the clean energy transition in India, and not just as one of the people who created policies or who talked about it, but somebody who actually went out and got it done. And if people recognize that I made a contribution in that area and helped set the industry up as being one of the early movers, I think that would be fine from my standpoint.
1: Thank you for listening to The Interview. You'll find more in-depth conversations on The Interview wherever you get your BBC podcasts, including episodes with Raphael Grossi, Director General of the International Atomic Energy Agency, US journalist Maggie Haberman, and Jim Continenza, CEO of Kodak. Until the next time, bye for now.
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0: Coming up shortly, planetary scientist at MIT, Professor Sarah Seeger, chats to us in a live recording from the Cheltenham Science Festival, where we ask, are we alone in the universe?
1: We do see the ingredients for life everywhere we look, in the space between stars, in meteorites where samples are brought back to Earth, and on planets in our solar system. So we definitely expect it out there.
0: And if we think we're not alone, should we find out?
2: BBC News with Danielle Yawovietska. Hamas says it's agreed to completely disarm following months of talks with President Trump's Board of Peace. The group said its weapons would be stored by a proposed new Palestinian administration in Gaza. Israel, which retains control of most of the territory, hasn't commented. It's now meant to start withdrawing. The Asian Football Confederations joined the growing condemnation of FIFA's proposal to sell stakes in the World Cup and other competitions to private investors. The AFC said it stood in solidarity with Europe's UEFA and CONCACAF, which represents football associations in North and Central America. Spanish officials say almost 50,000 migrants have entered the North African enclave of Ceuta from Morocco in the last 24 hours. Troops are being sent from the Spanish mainland to help restore order. 18 people have drowned trying to swim around large border fences. Stock markets in Asia have surged following another day of strong second quarter results from US tech giants. Shares on

0: South Korea's main index closed up almost 18%. A study has found more than 80% of Australians under the age of 16 are still using social media, despite a landmark ban. It found tech companies were failing to implement effective age checks. The number of people confirmed killed in a huge landslide near China's southwestern city of Chongqing has risen to 51. A further 10 are missing after the disaster 2 weeks ago. One of Russia's largest oil refineries has reportedly been set ablaze in a drone strike. Officials in Volgograd have reported a fire at a fuel and energy complex. A Russian commentator who's been expelled from France, accused of churning out propaganda on French television and radio, has now had her assets frozen there. Ksenia Fyodorova, who works for a conservative French billionaire's media empire, was placed under house arrest pending her departure. And those are the latest stories from BBC News.
1: What if the Goldilocks zone is for idiots? Welcome to Inside Science from the BBC World Service with me, Tom Whipple. Today, in a special edition, we're recording in front of an audience at the Cheltenham Science Festival. And that is the question we're going to be considering. Let me take you to the plot of the book and the hit movie Project Hail Mary. It's set in the near future and the sun is dimming and no one can initially tell why. On Earth, in the past decades, as in our world now, there has been a quiet revolution in the hunt for life. In the mid-1990s, we found the first so-called Earth-like planet around a distant star. Through the 2000s, there was a trickle more, and then there was just a burst. I think we're now more than 5,000 exoplanets, as they're called. And, you know, science journalists like me put these early discoveries on the front of the paper, these distant worlds, intuited from the slight dimming of the sun that spoke of, perhaps, distant civilizations. And the ones we were most interested in as journalists were the small, rocky ones. And of those, the ones we were really interested in, they were the ones in the so-called Goldilocks zone, where it wasn't too hot, it wasn't too cold, where liquid water could persist. There were places like ours, places we thought that life could exist. In Project Hail Mary, in this Earth, they work out what's dimming the sun, and it's a small organism, they call it an astrophage, a sun eater, that lives on the sun's energy itself. And obviously it was very much not in the Goldilocks zone, very much not in a place like ours. And the hero of this book is a scientist whose PhD has a section titled The Goldilocks Zone is for Idiots. So that's what we're going to discuss. What are the true limitations of alien life? How do we spot it? And have we been looking too narrowly? We're joined by Lewis Dartnell, astrobiologist at the University of Westminster, and Sarah Seeger, astrophysicist and planetary scientist at MIT and author of The Smallest Lights in the Universe, a memoir. Now, Lewis looks for extremophiles, for organisms that exist in places we thought previously perhaps wasn't even possible. He's also been involved in planning for the missions to find life on Mars. Sarah is part of planning a mission to Venus, among many, many other things. On the surface of that planet, temperatures reach 500 degrees. It rains sulfuric acid. Yet in the clouds above, she thinks there could just about be life. So the mission statement of that mission might as well be the Goldilocks zone is for idiots. Please welcome our panel. For both of you, I'm going to start with a question. So, Lewis, do aliens exist?
2: Yes. So, Tom, given that my career I've chosen is in astrobiology, I'm kind of hedging my bets, but I think in my career, my lifetime, we will find signs of extraterrestrial life before I retire.
1: Excellent. Sarah?
3: To counter his, I will just say scientifically, we don't know yet, but we're both, along with tons of other people, trying to establish that. We do see the ingredients for life everywhere we look, in the space between stars, in meteorites where samples are brought back to Earth, and on planets in our solar system. So we definitely expect it out there.
1: Okay, so I'm going to come back on that, but I really want both of you to answer this question. So you said we see the ingredients for life everywhere. What is life? What does it require?
3: Well, I'll start by saying I usually avoid that question, so I will leave that for Lewis.
2: Everyone's looking at the biologists in the room.
3: Right, but for astronomers, we tend to focus on what we can observe, and that's more about what life does. Like we as humans, we eat food, we breathe air, and life metabolizes. And we're making an assumption that life everywhere, or some life everywhere, uses chemistry like we do to get energy, to store energy and release that energy. And we're hoping that, like here on Earth, there's a chemical byproduct. And we're looking for chemistry that is signs of metabolism.
1: Lewis?
2: It's a really interesting angle to ask what life does, rather than what it is or what it's made out of. And

0: chemical reactions or evidence that's been going on, but not necessarily DNA itself or proteins itself.
1: But all of this is just so complicated, so that's not actually what we're looking for. And at the risk of getting ahead of ourselves, to start with, we're just looking for very, very complex organic molecules. You know, so complex that we don't think they're just lying around in nature.
2: And so that implies, what's an organic molecule?
0: Yeah, so very simply, an organic molecule is just one that contains carbon. It is architecture. The structure of the molecule is made of carbon bonding to carbon. And people do talk about alternatives to organic life. There might be silicon-based life out there, perhaps, although probably not, because silicon is just rubbish at doing chemistry compared to carbon.
2: So what does the carbon... Because this is... Okay, so this
1: I can see, I do have a thing about silicon now that I've glommed onto. So the one thing about silicon is it likes to attach to oxygen. Silicon oxide is like a main component of minerals that make up rocks. Let me ask you this. Does anyone here eat rock? No, you do not.
0: I eat salt, which is kind of similar.
1: I feel like no, because it's so hard for life to extract silicon from the environment that why would life ever use it?
2: Okay, so we are carbon-based life forms, and we need water, and we have decided that... We've made some scientific judgments and decided that life's almost certainly going to be carbon-based life forms that need water. Now, there's quite an obvious argument that maybe we are over-extrapolating from an N of 1. Why is it that carbon is so useful for life and silicon is something you consider, but it is probably less useful? Lewis?
0: Well, there's more silicon on Earth than there is carbon. And as Sarah's just said, that the substance of the planet, that the crust, the rocks of the Earth are silicon. So life on Earth didn't not choose silicon to build itself out of because it was lacking silicon. There's more silicon here than there is carbon. It used carbon as an alternative because carbon is very good at building big, bendy, flexible molecules, molecules that can do things like become enzymes or run chemical reactions. So as an astrobiologist, you try to walk this tightrope between not only looking for stuff or life that's just like us, because we acknowledge that alien life might be different, but also not just flinging ourselves off the cliff of a fantasy and trying to remain rooted as a scientist in what we know and what we can anticipate and what we can predict and what we can test for. So we tend to look for organic-based life, carbon-based life, but the water-basedness is, and I'm sure Sarah will come back to this as well when we start talking about life on Venus, is much more of an open playing field. Maybe life would be carbon-based, but not necessarily water-based. Could there be other biosolvents, other wet stuff that you could dissolve complex chemistry in and run that molecular machinery for life? Discuss.
1: And the funny thing is, it's complicated to be a scientist at the frontier because we allow ourselves to take both sides of the argument. So in water, if you have silicon and there's water involved, remember water, H2O, then there's oxygen. So silicon and water-based life is probably a no-go because ultimately it wants to form rocks. But if there's another solvent that's not water, then silicon becomes slightly more of a possibility.
2: So let's move on to the kinds of life we can imagine with these constraints. And I think probably Venus is a really good example. So tell us about your Venus mission.
1: So Venus is the one I like to call the neglected sibling. And sometimes that ignored sibling is really, truly special, but you never know because they're not getting all the attention. So Venus is incredibly curious. Its surface, as many people are taught in school, is completely unsuitable for life. It's so hot. But just like here on Earth, if you hike up a mountain or go in an airplane, it gets colder and colder. And that's also true on Venus. And 50 kilometers above the surface, way up in the clouds, it is the right temperature for life. There's also a liquid environment, which life requires, and there's energy from the sun. And that's why we think that over half a century ago, Carl Sagan first put out the idea that maybe there's life confined to the clouds, just simple primitive life in the liquid clouds floating around. And so it all sounds great, and Lewis is nodding his head. He thinks it's possible. And everyone's in agreement until we remind or tell all of you that the clouds aren't made of water. They're made of acid, concentrated sulfuric acid. It's so nasty. It will burn a hole in your clothes, in your skin. It destroys all life on Earth. And so that's kind of where things have been for decades. But motivated by this reported phosphine discovery,
2: Tell us about that.
1: So you know what? There are tons of molecules that could be a sign of life. We have oxygen on Earth that we require to breathe. If we didn't have life on Earth, if we didn't have plants and photosynthetic bacteria, we would have no life. It has to be continually produced, oxygen that is, or it wouldn't be here. It's so reactive. So we astronomers and astrobiologists, we have a long list of molecules that could be a sign of life. And one of those gases that is one of our favorites as a sign of life is called phosphine. And I know very few people have ever heard of it. It's very obscure. On Earth, it is really only made by life. Either we make it as pesticides or bacteria in oxygen-free environments make it. So hey, what a great sign of life.

0: phosphine. And it turns out that right here in the UK, Professor Jane Greaves wanted to find signs of life on Venus. And while my team was working on phosphine as a potential sign of life on exoplanets, she was purposely trying to find signs of life on Venus by phosphine. So someone connected our two teams. Really long story short, we reported the discovery of phosphine gas in the Venus atmosphere. We had gone through all the options of what could make phosphine. But just like on Earth, phosphine shouldn't exist on Venus. And we looked into volcanoes or meteorites or lightning. And no method we examined could make phosphine, even in the tiny amounts reported. So I rushed through that, but let's just say there is a series of papers making the case for this very obscure gas on Venus, and just simply saying that because there's no chemistry we know of that could make it, it leaves room for the idea of life making phosphine, life in the clouds. But before we get to Lewis, I just want to say it's incredibly controversial for so many reasons.
1: Well, I was just curious to broaden the discussion on Venus slightly more, that yes, we do find life in the clouds of Earth, but it's transitory. It's up there temporarily, and it gets lofted from the oceans or from the land up into the sky, up into the clouds, sticks around for a little bit before settling back down again. But there's a very interesting observation that pretty much any moist niche on Earth, we find teeming with life. We find sort of pond scum and cyanobacteria and things photosynthesizing. We find green life everywhere on the surface. But the clouds of Earth are not green. They're not being colonized to such a great extent, almost only because that life is just settling back down again. So one of the main problems for life on Venus isn't just it's incredibly acidic, but can you have an entire biosphere, an entire ecosystem completely severed from the surface? You can never go down to the surface of Venus and back up again because you're sterilized as soon as you get too deep because it's so hot, it's oven temperatures.
0: Right, well, I've come prepared, and I just want to have a few answers for you. But first thing I want everyone to know is, you know, the clouds of Venus, unlike Earth, where it's fragmented, on Venus, the clouds are not fragmented. They're always there. The entire planet is always covered by clouds, and they're very, very, very, very deep. So one thing about Venus is rain never hits the surface. Instead, the raindrops evaporate, you know, right below the clouds. And so there is a thought that if all of the sulfuric acid evaporates, it's possible that whatever life that might be there would remain just sort of hanging loosely. You know, it would lose all the mass, and so it wouldn't keep sinking down, but could hover just suspended, like some spores on Earth can last for millions of years or longer before being revived by whatever. So there's an unknown layer of haze right beneath the Venus clouds. And it's certainly possible that when they get rained out and they end up there, they could just kind of stay there until they're brought back up. However, all that said, I just want to say that, unfortunately, I do fully agree with Lewis. And I would say, to me, that's the biggest uncertainty, is can you have life always living up in the clouds? And that's counter to the chemistry, which I think is really possible. But that all said, the second answer I come prepared with is, look, would you want to just buy into traditional science, or would you want to go to Venus and see what's there?
2: And so that's my question before we move on from Venus. You're going to Venus to see what's there?
0: We're going to Venus to see what's there.
2: What's it going to be?
0: So our first mission to Venus is just a small mission, and it's a probe. So it'll race through the atmosphere, slowing down by its own drag, and it has a single instrument that will shine a laser through a window, looking for autofluorescence, like fluorescence, to indicate the presence of organic molecules. And we'll also be measuring some, it sounds very technical, but backscattered polarization to confirm what we all think the cloud droplets are made of.
2: You're listening to Inside Science from the BBC World Service. I'm Tom Whipple, and today I'm with a live audience at the Cheltenham Science Festival, and we're discussing some out-of-this-world science on the topic of whether or not we're alone in the universe. Lewis, talk to us about your work on extremophiles and how that informs things like Mars and the sibling that's noticed normally.
1: So my research is mostly looking at some of the hardiest forms of life on Earth, kind of survival superheroes that we call extremophiles. So life that loves or can tolerate at least very hostile, very dangerous environments that will kill you or I pretty much instantly. And so as a whole body of organisms, these extremophiles teach us something very, very interesting. They teach us what are the outer limits of life on Earth? What is the boundary of our biosphere on our planet? And therefore, what could be considered to be habitable environments on other places? Is Mars today on its surface a habitable environment? Or was it 3 billion years ago when both Earth and Mars were primordial worlds? Or is the ocean we now know exists beneath the icy surface of Europa or Enceladus, moons orbiting Jupiter or Saturn, are they habitable places? Do they have the right kind of conditions for life to be able to survive?
2: So tell us about hopes now for finding life on Mars. What are we doing next?

0: There's a very, very exciting mission coming up that the European Space Agency, ESA, is about to launch in the next year or two, which is the ExoMars rover. And up until now, NASA probes have had a little drill that's basically the length of your pinky, and it's driven around and stuck its little finger into the side of rocks and extracted that material to analyze. With ExoMars, we're going to get 2 meters underground, a substantial distance underground. And I'm going to pull up handfuls of that Martian dirt where hopefully it's been protected underground and then scrutinize and analyze and not just look for the building blocks of life, but hopefully find biosignatures, unambiguous signs of life itself.
1: I want to move on to life outside of our solar system. Now, I said, as a science journalist, I've written more exoplanet stories than I can think. So there's that period where we were just getting an exoplanet a day. And there came a point where you said, fine, this is, you know, this is in the Goldilocks zone, however we define it, and it's Earth-like. But actually, it's 100 light years away, or it's 200 light years away. We're never going to get to it. So, Sarah, will we ever know the truth that's out there?
2: Well, we may or may not ever know the truth, but the hunt is on for sure. And we'll at least have, I know it's not extremely satisfying, but we will have signs of life. That's why we name it biosignature. We don't name it like an actual life.
1: And so what do we look for? How does it, now that we've found these exoplanets, how do we start categorizing the ones that might just be the civilization?
2: Well, it's not easy. And I think we can appreciate from Lewis's wonderful descriptions of Mars just how complicated it is to sort through everything. And what makes it even harder for exoplanets is they're so far away, we can't send spacecraft there, we don't know what their surface is like, we don't know what's inside. They're really just a point of light or less. So we use remote sensing. We can look at spectra. We can see the gases in the atmosphere of these planets. And if we're lucky, we can see a bunch of gases. And we try to, using computer codes and general laws of chemistry and physics, kind of piece together what's there. I think you can tell, by the way, say piece together, it doesn't sound very certain. But we're looking for gases that don't belong, that are far outside of equilibrium with the rest of the atmosphere. So here on Earth, we have oxygen. And oxygen is so reactive, it shouldn't be here at all, unless it's continually produced. And so on Earth, life is pumping so much oxygen into our atmosphere that oxygen, despite being highly reactive, can always be there. And we astronomers have come up with a long list of gases that could be signs of life. But along the way, we've come up with a bunch of problems. One is, whatever gas I can think of that could be a sign of life, you will be able to come up with a counterargument. And given that there's so much we don't know about these planets, a kind of large number of these counterarguments, for example, the molecule could be produced in a volcano if the interior of the planet is different from Earth. You know, it's really hard to push back on those. Second, we've come up with some problems with contamination from the star itself. Because stars, you know, like our sun, they have star spots and flares and other problems, and those are messing it up. So while I can assure you, like, our search is on, it turned out to be way harder than we imagined.
1: So, Lewis, it sounds to me like this is actually going to be deeply unsatisfying and a recipe for eternal academic debate, just keeping you guys in jobs for literally the rest of humanity.
0: Well, the joke I always made, if someone is paying for you to look for something, don't find it too quickly. Keep it. This is the big astrobiology conspiracy.
1: Now, in our last bit, I want to pose, if we can't yet find them, there is one other option. Now, in 2018, the Barcelona Music Festival sonar did something a little unusual. It pointed a transmitter at an exoplanet, one of the rocky ones in the habitable zone, and it blasted songs by Jean-Michel Jarre at them. The organisers of the festival may not have known, but they were engaging in a pretty active debate. For years, we've had the SETI project, the Search for Extraterrestrial Intelligence, which has been listening out for signals, so not looking for biosignatures, but looking for an advanced civilization sending messages. There has also been a proposal to do the reverse, to do METI, messaging extraterrestrial intelligence. Why not say hello, was the proposal. Some think it'd be a nice way to get some advice and meet these advanced civilizations. Some think, as Stephen Hawking put it before he died, that when advanced civilizations meet less advanced civilizations, it doesn't normally go terribly well for the less advanced one, and maybe will be lunch. Anyway, Jean-Michel Jarre is on his way. He has not yet arrived. He has 4 years before introducing the great electronica alien apocalypse of the 2030s. Lewis, let's start with you. Talk through the issues of this. Should we be talking to the aliens?
0: There's one argument that perhaps we don't want to start announcing our presence to the rest of the galaxy. The analogy is, if you're walking through a dark forest, maybe shut the hell up and don't keep shouting and attract the attention of the lions or,

0: tigers or whatever. And this is an idea that's been played around with quite nicely in science fiction. And the three-body problem, for example, deals with this kind of scenario. Where it doesn't quite hold water for me is I don't think we would need to shout our presence for extraterrestrial civilizations to already know about us. Because all the sort of technology that Sarah's just been talking about, we have been obviously a biological planet, a life-bearing planet, for a very, very long period of time now. And yet that has apparently attracted no one's attention. And I'm discounting sightings of shiny UFOs as evidence that anyone has visited the Earth trying to find where this life is. So we don't seem to attract anyone's attention. That could either be there is no other life out there to have its attention attracted, or we are just one of a multitude of alive planets, of biological planets, and we're just one of many, and no one's picking us out as being particularly special. And both of those extremes are kind of equally terrifying. But what's so exciting is we are right on the brink now of starting to understand where we are on that scale with the next generation space telescopes, not just detecting Earth-like planets orbiting other suns, but starting to characterize them. Do we see oxygen in their atmosphere? Are they alive? Maybe we'll have a shopping list in the next 20, 30 years of our closest Earth-like planets near to us.
1: Sarah, do you think we should...
2: Well, once in a while, astronomers get together and come up with a plan, and sometimes even with money, to have a campaign to develop messages and send them out. But every time that happens, it happens every few years, another group of astronomers squashes it, and the first group succumbs to peer pressure and doesn't do it.
1: And so which way are you pressuring your peers?
2: I just don't get involved because I agree with Lewis that if there's intelligent life out there, more intelligent and capable than we are, they already know we're here.
1: Well, look, let's go and see if anyone in the audience has met any aliens and can contradict that.
0: Are there any aliens in the house?
1: Have we got any questions?
3: Lewis, you said at the start that you think that we might find alien life at some point within our lifetimes. I'm just wondering what that moment would actually look like, because you know, in science fiction, it's when the spaceship comes to Earth or whatever. I'm thinking of scientific discoveries in my lifetime. It's more like a PowerPoint presentation where someone says we found the Higgs boson. You know, what would that moment actually look like?
0: My impression is it will be a relatively slow, protracted dawning and realization of, rather than sudden flash light bulb flash moment. Unambiguously demonstrating the existence of life is an incredibly hard thing to do. There are always lots of ifs and buts or counterexamples or other possibilities. And looking for life on Mars, what we will almost certainly want to be able to do to be sure is not try to send an entire miniaturized laboratory with wheels on the bottom, solar panels on the top, which is effectively what a Mars rover is, to analyze samples there. We want to grab the most promising samples of the Martian surface, bring them home, bring them back to the Earth, and then use all the laboratories and all the highest tech analytical equipment around the planet to scrutinize that sample and hopefully get something that approaches unambiguous proof.
1: Thank you for that. And let's take another question.
4: Thank you very much. You've spoken a lot about the potential of life outside our universe and Venus and Mars and other satellites. But what about our own moon? Do you think we've gone digging around enough?
0: Within astrobiology, the moon has definitely never been alive. It has never had liquid water on the surface. It's never had an atmosphere. It's never been a habitable environment. But that doesn't mean the moon isn't potentially of great interest for astrobiology, because it's almost like the attic for our planet. And every time there's a big impact into the surface of the Earth, it splashes up lots of material. It's meteoritic stuff from the surface of the Earth gets splashed up into space, some of which will be swept up by the moon and then preserved for very, very long periods of time on the surface. So it's a very interesting proposal that if we could start finding ancient terrestrial rocks on the moon, they would be much better preserved than anything our own planet's been able to do, because it's got a very dynamic, constantly changing surface with plate tectonics. So there might actually be a much better record of the history of life on Earth on the moon than our own crustal rock record.
1: That's all we have time for. I am going to go and enjoy the few years I have left before the Jean-Michel Jarre-fearing aliens come to eat us with their Death Stars. Thank you for being with us, and it's goodbye from me and goodbye from the panel.
0: Thanks. Cheers.

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Thanks for joining us. This is KSUT Ignacio, KUTE Ignacio, KDNG Durango, KUUT Farmington, KUSW Flora Vista, and KPGS Pagosa Springs. We can also be heard in Cortez, Mancos, Silverton,

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1: At 10 hours GMT, welcome to the newsroom from the BBC World Service with Valerie Sanderson. Hamas says it's agreed to disarm in a deal where Israel would withdraw its troops from Gaza. So, what's behind Hamas' decision? Here's the BBC's international editor, Jeremy Byrne.
2: I think Hamas are trying to relaunch themselves ultimately as more of a political organisation. Plus, they don't have a great many options.
1: Spain sends extra troops and police to Ceuta, its enclave in North Africa, as thousands more migrants gather at its border.
3: This morning I heard the news and I came here. We walked 14 kilometres through the mountains, but we told ourselves it didn't matter, as long as the border was open.
1: Teams are searching for a missing group of climbers in Pakistan, led by renowned mountaineer Nirmal Purja. And FIFA insists plans for a part sale of the World Cup will not be abandoned, despite stiff opposition. After this news update.
4: BBC News with Danielle Jałowiecka. Hamas says it's agreed to completely disarm following months of talks with President Trump's Board of Peace. The group said its arms would be stored and kept under the control of the new Palestinian administration in Gaza without being transferred to Israel. Mr. Trump said the plan would see Israel withdraw in stages from the territory. Israel hasn't commented. With more, here's Jeremy Bowen.
2: While there hasn't been an official response to this from the Israeli government, when there were earlier reports in the course of the day that yesterday there were breakthroughs being made in negotiations in Cairo, the Netanyahu office basically issued a statement from the prime ministerial office pouring cold water on the whole process. So in Israel, they're having elections in October. The whole political spectrum is very much on the right, in other words, against concessions towards Palestinians. So there are loads of reasons why this might not work.
4: The Asian Football Confederation has joined the growing condemnation of FIFA's proposal to sell stakes in the World Cup and other competitions to private investors. The AFC said it stood in solidarity with Europe's UEFA and CONCACAF, which represents football associations from North and Central America and the Caribbean. It said football should never have been placed in a position where the possibility of a World Cup boycott was being discussed. Here's Jane Dougal.
5: The Asian Football Confederation came out with some really strong words calling for an urgent review of governance and also saying not the first occasion where major stakeholders have been confronted with significant initiatives after the direction of travel appears already to have been determined. So this is a nod to the fact that these plans seem to have been hatched without consulting any of the federations, any of the associations.
4: Top Spanish politicians are travelling to the North African enclave of Ceuta, where almost 50,000 migrants have entered illegally from Morocco in the past 24 hours. At least 18 people have drowned trying to swim around border fences in the sea. With more, here's Sarah Rainsford.
6: That territory now is struggling because there's only one reception centre for migrants. It is already full to overflowing. And so it's a big question now about what happens to all those people, those mainly young people, in fact, looking at the pictures, who've made it into the Spanish territory. What happens to them now? The Spanish Prime Minister's heading there, the Interior Minister's heading there, a number of Spanish troops are heading there to reinforce the border. But already it looks like thousands of people have made it to Spanish territory and there is a lot of doubt about what happens.
4: Stock markets in Asia have surged following another day of strong second quarter results from US tech giants. Shares on South Korea's main index closed up almost 18% in a reprieve for investors battered by recent sell-offs of stocks in domestic tech firms. In Tokyo, the Nikkei was up almost 4%. You're listening to the latest world news from the BBC. A study has found more than 80% of Australians under the age of 16 are still using social media despite a landmark ban. The country's online safety watchdog said tech companies had failed to implement effective age checks, allowing many to retain their existing accounts or create new ones. Mountaineering officials in Pakistan say they've located the trackers of 4 of the 10 climbers missing following an avalanche on the world's 12th highest summit, Broad Peak. It's not known whether they're alive or dead, and rescue teams are climbing to the scene. They've not yet located the other 6, who include one of the world's preeminent mountaineers, the Nepali-born former British soldier Nirmal Purja. Here's Caroline Davies.
7: The rescue operation continues with drones and a ground team. Military helicopters are on the way, currently at the K2 base camp. The avalanche hit around midday on Thursday. As well as Nirmal Purja, known as Nim's Dai, well known for climbing all 14 of the world's 8,000-metre-plus mountains in just over 6 months, the group includes climbers from Pakistan,

0: America, China and Oman.
1: Hungary's Prime Minister Péter Modzsos says water levels in the Danube are expected to remain too low to restart the country's only nuclear plant for several weeks. The Pocs facility normally produces nearly half of Hungary's electricity. Its coolers rely on water from the river. The plant is currently operating at less than half capacity and is expected to be completely shut down on Monday as water levels drop further. One of Italy's most celebrated footballers, the Milan defender Franco Baresi, has died at the age of 66. One of the best defenders the game has ever seen, Baresi was part of the Italian team that won the World Cup on home soil in 1982. He later captained his country and AC Milan, with whom he won six league titles and three European Cups. BBC News.
2: It's 10:06 GMT, listening to the newsroom on the BBC World Service with me, Valerie Sanderson. There have been months of marathon talks, but now President Trump says that a deal's been reached for Hamas to disarm completely and for Israel to withdraw its forces from the Gaza Strip. A senior Hamas official told the BBC that the armed group had agreed to a plan put forward by Mr. Trump's Board of Peace, but there's been no official Israeli response so far. It remains too early to judge whether the agreement will be fully implemented or whether all parties will honour their commitments. But if it holds, it could mark the first credible step towards ending a war that's lasted for nearly 3 years and open the way for a broader political process. Ahmed Fouad Al-Khatib is a senior fellow at the Atlantic Council's Middle East programme. An American, he grew up in Gaza City before moving to the United States in 2005. So, what does he make of this deal?
3: I think it's important to treat it with intrigue, but to have a healthy dose of skepticism. There are tactical and strategic considerations that could potentially hinder this. So I'm very optimistic, but I must say that I remain highly skeptical.
2: So what are the details of the disarmament plan? Here's our Middle East correspondent in Jerusalem, Yolan Nell.
4: From what we know, these are revisions to a Board of Peace plan that have been made by Hamas and passed back to Washington. And there have really been disagreements we've known about for weeks on a couple of key points. One of them is what should happen to Hamas's weapons. So in this new document that has been seen by the BBC, it describes a process to inventory and store heavy weapons, military production sites, weapons depots, also tunnels, and that should begin imminently, and that ultimately there should be a phased Israeli withdrawal from areas under its control in Gaza, and that the weapons should be put under a system where they're stored and put out of use, and that will be with the support of the International Stabilization Force. It will be a process that is overseen by this new Palestinian administration in Gaza, the technocratic committee that has not gone in there yet. And Hamas is really stipulating that these weapons cannot be transferred to Israel or to other foreign powers. Then there's also a separate part of the plan about what would happen to Hamas civil servants, because Hamas had thousands of people in its employee, from members of its security forces, the police forces, also through to those working in health and education. So this point also has in the document a demand that the new committee will ensure the continuity of civilian institutions, public services, and that all public employees will be treated lawfully and fairly with dignity and their rights.
2: Well, as you describe, it is incredibly complicated, isn't it? And we have still yet to hear officially from Israel.
4: That's right. So there's not been the full Hamas statement yet, and there's not been any official Israeli response to President Trump's announcement. But, you know, already we're seeing a lot of scepticism, some very dismissive reactions from members of the Israeli government. There was a member of the Prime Minister's Likud party, Moshe Saada, speaking to the public broadcaster Khan News, and he said that Israel will not take any action until Hamas is disarmed with its weapons tunnels, its infrastructure. He said, "We all understand this is very complex. Hamas is already saying that it expects Israel to withdraw and only afterwards it will disarm. Israel rejects that." And he said he still believed that ultimately there would be no other option in Gaza apart from military rule and end-to-end occupation. As, you know, news was coming through in the past day that some kind of breakthrough was potentially in the works, you also had the far-right National Security Minister Itamar Ben-Gvir writing on X saying the only solution in Gaza to which Israel's willing to be a partner is encouraging emigration and destroying Hamas.
2: So, why has an agreement been reached now? Here's Jeremy Bowen, our international editor.
5: Hamas, first of all, have a new leader, Khalil al-Haya. I interviewed Khalil al-Haya a year into the Gaza war in Doha, and he is he's a savvy political kind of guy. And I think that what Hamas have been doing is adopting more

0: the traditional strategies used by the Muslim Brotherhood. Now, the Muslim Brotherhood is an organization founded in Egypt a century ago. It's still very influential in many countries. And they use a strategy of using religious instruction, social and welfare services. So I think Hamas are trying to relaunch themselves ultimately as more of a political organization. Plus, they don't have a great many options at the moment because Israel has very much kept up military pressure. More than 1,000 Palestinians have been killed since the ceasefire, including many children. Israel has taken more territory. It's built a huge berm of sand and dirt near where the city of Rafah used to stand. It's been completely destroyed in southern Gaza. It's not clear what they want to do with that territory. The Israeli defense minister has talked about establishing what are called Nahal settlements in Gaza. And these are military settlements which historically have been precursors to settlements for Israeli Jews, not for the 20% of the Israeli population who are Palestinian Arabs. So there are loads of reasons why this may not work, but there has been zero positivity on the horizon. And also, of course, Trump at the moment, he's got his own set of elections in America, the midterms coming up later in the year in November, and he wants to have some wins. And this was something that so much has happened since then in Iran and so on, that it's kind of gone off his agenda, I think, and other people may have forgotten it. But Trump was making extravagant claims for the ceasefire when the deal was done, saying this is the best thing to have happened in the Middle East for 3,000 years.
1: Jeremy Bowen. Now to the Spanish enclave of Ceuta at the northern tip of Africa, which was overwhelmed by thousands of migrants trying to swim into the territory from Morocco on Thursday. The Spanish government is now sending troops to the area to bolster security, and the Prime Minister, Pedro Sanchez, is also due to visit today. Officials say at least 19 people drowned attempting to reach Spain. Those trying to cross say they felt they had little to lose.
2: I was in Tangier where I was working. I woke up that morning and heard several young people, boys and girls, saying that Ceuta had opened at 10 p.m. So I told the people who were with me that we should go to find work. We're already working here under terrible conditions and our rights are not being respected.
3: This morning I heard the news and I came here, but I saw hell. We walked 14 kilometres through the mountains, but we told ourselves it didn't matter as long as the border was open. Once we got here, we were told to take the road to the sea. Then I found myself completely submerged in water. I was choking. That's when I backed away. I remember that I had two children and that I couldn't risk my life.
1: I got the latest from our Europe correspondent, Sarah Rainsford.
4: Some of the numbers are quite extraordinary. Spanish media reporting that up to 40,000 people might have managed to cross from Morocco to Ceuta in the last 24 hours or so, which is actually half the population of that autonomous city, that Spanish exclave. So if that is confirmed by the authorities, and at the moment they're not rushing to confirm any numbers, then it is quite a significant moment, let's say, in terms of migration policy and migration activity around that border. It is a route that migrants have used previously quite a lot, but the numbers have been always much, much lower, apart from in 2021 when there was a similar situation, but numbers again then much lower. So this does look extraordinarily high. And it seems to be a large number of mainly young men, many of them Moroccan, who have taken this chance to try to cross into EU territory. They've taken quite some risk. I mean, some people are managing to walk around the border fence, but many people are having to swim the distance, and in some cases quite a long distance. And as you mentioned, several people, in fact, we understand 19 people drowned trying to make that crossing from Morocco to Ceuta. So extraordinary scenes, and the beach there on the Spanish exclave covered in inflatables, rubber rings, floats, flippers, the things that people have used to try to make that crossing as safely as they possibly can. But it does seem to have been a rush to the border like no one has ever seen before. And there are big questions about what exactly prompted it. And also, I think, serious questions about how the Moroccan authorities have been acting and responding in this situation, how active they were in trying to prevent people making the crossing. But certainly there appears to be still large numbers of people arriving on the Moroccan coast, hearing that the border is open, which it isn't, of course, but hearing that it is possible to get across and attempting to do that.
1: And, I mean, what are the views about what's prompted it? Was it just like a rush, people thinking it's open, so I'm going to try now?
4: I think a rush, but also I think clearly traffickers are using the opportunity as well. I mean, it isn't entirely clear what's happened. There is a diplomatic problem, let's say, between Morocco and Spain right now, dispute over recognition of who controls the Western Sahara, so a political dispute behind that. That was the reason for a previous migration crisis back in 2021, so I think that's one to look at. But at the

0: Moment, it is that focus on the huge numbers, and of course, the Prime Minister and the Interior Ministry heading there to try to resolve the situation right now.
1: Sarah Rainsford, you're listening to The Newsroom from the BBC World Service. Next week, Myanmar's leader Min Aung Hlaing will receive a major boost for his plans to be seen as a legitimate leader on the international stage when he makes an official visit to neighbouring Thailand. He seized power in a military coup in 2021, overthrowing the elected government led by Aung San Suu Kyi. The coup sparked a nationwide civil war between the military and a broad alliance of resistance groups. Earlier this year, Min Aung Hlaing declared himself president after holding an election that was widely condemned by critics as neither free nor fair. Meanwhile, the military has been regaining some of the territory it had previously lost to resistance forces. Our Southeast Asia correspondent Jonathan Head travelled to the Thai border town of Mae Sot, where many people who'd fled the conflict have sought refuge.
2: In an old house down a side street in Mae Sot, a group of teenage boys cook their evening meal together.
3: What are you cooking?
4: Fish eggs.
2: Some are as young as 13. Yet, not long ago, they were armed and fighting.
3: So you're the chef?
4: Yeah.
5: It's a shelter for the children who are under 18 years old who are involved in the war or conflict. I rescue them.
2: Like the boys she cares for, Kinne is a refugee from the civil war in Myanmar. It's not her real name. She still fears retribution on her family by the military regime against which she too once took up arms. But she's now decided she can do more good by helping the war's victims.
5: We are not born to be a soldier. And after 5 years, for me, I learned a lot. I understood my muscle is not in my arms, it's in my brain. I can do the different way for the long fight. Revolution is not the short term.
3: I'm walking down a long corridor with lots of very small rooms on either side. There are families or individuals living in all of these. This is one of dozens of safe houses which have been established all over Mae Sot to help the tens of thousands who fled from Myanmar since the coup. They arrive here in Thailand with very little money, few possessions, and with no status. They're very vulnerable.
6: I put a time bomb near the police station and I try to assassinate the informer of military government.
2: This young man says he took up arms against the military regime at the age of 17 after watching it crush peaceful protests. He was caught, jailed and dreadfully tortured. Now he says he's had a change of heart.
3: So you lost faith in the armed struggle?
6: Yeah, I saw many casualties and it's really difficult to see like that.
3: You're not involved in the struggle now?
6: Yeah, I just choose another way.
7: A lot of us joined the revolution because we believed that it was our duty.
2: Lewis was a successful businessman in Yangon when the coup happened. He joined one of the volunteer People's Defence Forces fighting against the military. He too was captured.
7: At the beginning of this armed struggle, we would do whatever it takes. If we have to sacrifice ourselves and our lives, then we would do it. But since it is dragging on for so long, a lot of people have their own responsibility that they cannot stop, you know. Like me, my kids will keep growing up and then there's a need to have a good education, a better life and all this. A lot of people change under that pressure.
2: But we did find one young man who was determined to carry on. He describes leaving his job as a bartender in Yangon to join ethnic Karen insurgents operating near the Thai border. He's come to Mae Sot with his wife for the birth of their first child, but he's itching to get back.
8: No, I don't stop.
9: I only came here for my family. I haven't stopped. I'm sure our revolution will succeed one day because they are fighting a war against the entire country, against the civilians they are supposed to protect. There is no way the military can win.
2: That confidence is less widely shared these days. Almost everyone we spoke to was still committed to the idea of a people's revolution in Myanmar, but after 5 years of grueling war and no end to military rule in sight, many are just too exhausted to fight any longer.
1: Jonathan Head reporting. Nobody is selling football. That's what FIFA, the world's football governing body, insists. Its proposal to sell stakes in the World Cup and other competitions to private investors has sparked a huge backlash across the sport. The Asian Football Confederation has now joined the North and Central American and Caribbean confederations in opposing the plan. Europe's football governing body, UEFA, is threatening to boycott FIFA competitions. Vice President of UEFA, Laura McAllister, says something major

0: had to be done to stand up to FIFA.
1: I felt that this was a very clear line in the sand in terms of the politics and the organisation of football. And it was incumbent on us, as probably the most powerful confederation in Europe, to stand up and be counted and come up with a threat, the boycott threat, that is commensurate with the damage that such a proposal would do to our game.
0: Well, Johnny is on the newsroom. It's our sports reporter, Adam Wilde. And Adam, this is an extraordinary moment for football, isn't it?
2: It really is, Val. I've heard it described by many in the last sort of 24, 48 hours in stronger terms as a civil war in global football. I think the obvious comparison, if there is one, and this is a really unique situation, is the proposals of a European Super League. You remember that some years ago, which prompted furious protests from clubs and in particular fans. Now, that plan went away relatively quickly. And I think with these latest developments you've just outlined there in the last few hours, that this proposal may also be in significant jeopardy now. We've seen UEFA, as you mentioned, and CONCACAF voice their opposition. In the last couple of hours, we've had the Asian Football Confederation object and the resignation significantly, very significantly, of someone called Carlos Cordero, who's a senior advisor to Gianni Infantino. He's a former president of US Soccer, citing his objection to the proposal. So I think given that Infantino had originally said he needed a majority of the 211 members of FIFA to back the plan, then by sheer weight of mass, it is difficult to see now how this does move forward.
0: So is it dead in the water, do you think?
2: Well, I think just by those numbers, I mean, I think because he would need, 106 members to back the plan, and with CONCACAF, with UEFA and the Asian Football Confederation all objecting, those take those numbers past that 106 mark. So I think on the surface of it, I think there is certainly more work, more planning to be done, because they don't seem to be able to get those numbers if all those member nations object.
0: And Adam, what about the fallout from this? What about the effect on the head of FIFA, Gianni Infantino? I mean, is his job on the line?
2: Well, I think undoubtedly you have to say it is. It was always going to be a huge risk. It was always going to be a controversial plan. And given the objection from many areas to certain things that went on in the recent Men's World Cup, and specifically I'm thinking of Infantino's relationship with Donald Trump, then his position will be under great scrutiny now, and his role as the most powerful man in football, I think, will undoubtedly be under considerable pressure.
0: And do you think all this is bad for the image of football across the globe?
2: Well, it's not great, is it? I mean, I think the World Cup came with so many controversies. I mentioned there his relationship with Donald Trump, talking about ticket price and so on. I think it was fraught with difficulties. But look, there are many who will back this plan. I think given the money that is being made available from FIFA to back this plan, I think the original plan was for around $40 million to be made available to each member nation. So I think for small members, it is easy to see why that was attractive. But certainly this is very damaging for the global game's reputation, yes.
0: Thanks, Adam. Adam Wilde. Teams are searching for 10 missing mountaineers in Pakistan after a group led by the renowned climber Nirmal Purja lost contact with their base camp during an avalanche on the world's 12th highest summit, Broad Peak. Ayaz Ahmed Shigari, the General Secretary of the Alpine Club of Pakistan, which oversees mountaineering in the country, described the scale of the rescue operation.
3: We had an unfortunate incident at Broad Peak, where our international climbers, Chinese, Omanis, American, Nepalese and Pakistani climbers, were present. It's unfortunate. There's never been an avalanche like this before on Broad Peak. Some of the climbers have been thrown 500 feet, some 1,000 feet, some 1,500 feet down.
0: Nirmal Purja's climbs were made into a popular Netflix documentary called 14 Peaks, Nothing is Impossible. He scaled the world's 14 highest peaks in just over 6 months back in 2019. And he told reporters afterwards about his passion for climbing.
4: For this project, I give up my job in United Kingdom Special Forces. I give up my pension, a lot of money. For this project, I had to sell my house. This was the project where nobody believed that this could be done.
0: The voice of Nirmal Purja. Well, our correspondent Umar Draz Nangiana from BBC Urdu joins me now. So, Umar, what's the latest detail we're getting from the ground on what's happened to these mountaineers?
5: So what we're hearing from the authorities in the area is that the two army helicopters have reached the base camp of K2. They have additional equipment and some more rescue workers, and they're waiting for the weather to get clear, and then they'll start their sorties to try to rescue the people who are stranded there.

0: They are also telling us that so far they have tracked the location of four of the 10 mountaineers, but the Alpine Club of Pakistan is saying that they've only been able to track three of them so far. So what we are hearing is that it's because of the weather, the helis have not yet been able to be deployed, but they are there in the position, and as soon as the weather clears, they'll be able to start their mission to rescue the people stranded there. So far, what they're doing is they're trying to reach to those mountaineers whose GPS have been tracked, and they're saying that it could take around 4 to 5 hours on the ground for teams to get to those people.
1: Well, Uma, we've got some breaking news here on the program because we're hearing that four have been found dead after that avalanche on Broad Peak. That's breaking news. I'm wondering if you can add to that at all.
0: Yes, we had these reports about the dead toll early morning when the Alpine Club said that they had identified four people who are dead, but they've not yet named them because I understand that their families have not yet been given the news, or they've not been informed about these deaths. So, but they're saying that they've identified four people who have died, and they're still looking for six of them.
1: It's a difficult rescue mission, isn't it?
0: It's very difficult, in particular at this point in time in this region, because it's monsoon season, and it's very difficult. I mean, the weather changes very quickly, and so it's very difficult for aerial missions in particular to take place. So what they're trying their best is to reach people from the ground, and at the same time try to deploy the helis and try to locate those people and.
1: Uma. We'll have to leave it there. Uma Draz Nangiani, and that's it from this edition of The Newsroom.
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0: This is the BBC World Service, and coming up after the news, the global story. If you could change your baby's genes, would you do it? For thousands of dollars, new biotech companies say they can map 99% of an embryo's genome and help prevent genetic diseases.
1: Basically, sex is for fun, and embryo screening is for babies.
0: But what sorts of ethical questions does this create? Join me, Asma Khalid, in 2 minutes.
2: BBC News with Tom Sanders. Hamas says it's agreed to completely disarm following months of talks with President Trump's Board of Peace. The group said its weapons would be stored by a proposed new Palestinian administration in Gaza. Israel, which retains control of most of the territory, hasn't commented. It's now meant to start withdrawing. A senior advisor to the FIFA boss Gianni Infantino has resigned over the proposal to sell stakes in the World Cup and other competitions to private investors. Carlos Cordeiro called it a bad deal for football, questioning why FIFA would sell a stake in its most valuable asset when it had billions of dollars in reserve. Spain is sending dozens more police to its North African enclave of Ceuta, where almost 50,000 migrants have entered illegally from Morocco in the past 24 hours. The force includes divers, a boat and drones, after at least 18 people drowned trying to swim around border fences. Iran's Revolutionary Guards say they've struck two oil tankers attempting to pass through the Strait of Hormuz under the air escort of the US military. The IRGC said the vessels had been brought to a halt. Hungary's Prime Minister Péter Modrý says water levels in the Danube are expected to remain too low to restart the country's only nuclear plant for several weeks. The PAX facility normally produces nearly half of Hungary's electricity. The number of people confirmed killed in a huge landslide near China's southwestern city of Chongqing has risen to 51. A further 10 are missing after the disaster 2 weeks ago. The authorities in Singapore are investigating the British-banned massive attack

0: after members expressed support for Palestinians during a gig. The city-state requires permits for political speech and waving foreign flags. BBC News.
1: If you could pay $2,500 to genetically test an embryo and know whether your baby had a rare genetic condition, would you do it? Would you do it just to be able to pick whether you could deliver a boy or a girl? Well, people are. In fact, the richest man in the world, Elon Musk, has at least 14 children. And according to the Washington Post, for at least one of those kids, Musk and his partner genetically screened the embryo through a California biotech startup that's been getting a lot of attention for promising to map 99% of an embryo's genome.
2: So what ORCID does is it upgrades the amount of information that parents get access to.
1: The company is called ORCID Health, and it's one of a handful of fertility startups that's offering similar services.
2: They can scan for thousands of diseases that previous technology completely missed.
1: That's ORCID's founder, Noor Siddiqui, speaking on a podcast.
2: Diseases like pediatric cancers, adult onset cancers, birth defects, neurodevelopmental disorders, genetic forms of autism, more genetically complex diseases where it's not just...
1: Now, we reached out to ORCID Health for comment, but have not heard back. And the company has not confirmed whether or not Musk and his partner were indeed clients. But this story is not just about Musk and ORCID. It's about our society as a whole. This question of whether we can stop genetic diseases before birth and how far we're willing to go in the quest for the so-called perfect baby. From the BBC, I'm Asma Khalid in Washington, D.C. And today on The Global Story, if you could change your baby's genes, would you?
3: My name's Professor Adam Rutherford, and...
1: Professor.
3: I only say that because I got promoted today.
1: Congratulations!
3: So I'm a professor of genetics at University College London, where I specialize in the history of genetics, but specifically the history of eugenics.
1: Well, just the man we wanted to talk to then. We want to dive into the development of genetic testing, specifically genetic testing for expectant parents, and all of the moral and ethical complexities that exist in that conversation. And I want to understand, when you have a company like ORCID Health, they say that for the cost of $2,500 per embryo, they can map 99% of an embryo's genome. You are, as we say, a trained geneticist. So what exactly does this mean?
3: I don't really know what the answer to that question is. And I don't mean that in the sense that I don't know because I haven't looked at it. I don't know because the way it's phrased is deliberately opaque in order to sell the product that they're selling, which claims to be the ability to make predictions about certain biological traits that can be selected for in prospective children that have not been born yet but will be conceived through the IVF process. So what they're doing there, they're taking a cell from the fertilized embryo as it's growing, and then they sequence the entire genome. And from that, you can tell what type of genes throughout the whole genome of the 20,000 or so genes that a human has in every single cell, they can read on a digital file which says you have this version of this gene and this version of this gene. So from an embryo selection point of view, in the old version, you'd be looking for disease genes and choosing not to include them in the implantation of IVF, right? What these types of companies, and I won't speak to ORCID specifically, but there are a few of these companies and they all offer roughly the same service, is they're offering to genomically characterize these fertilized embryos so that you can choose what versions of what genes you implant into the mother that then turns into a child, right?
1: Okay.
3: So for diseases, there's a sort of fundamental problem with understanding what the relationship between complex diseases and genomes is, right? Because it's very difficult to predict polygenic diseases, which is that there is a huge influence from not just one, but multiple genes. And that applies to most types of diseases that affect most people. So things like cardiovascular disease or mental health diseases, schizophrenia. Monogenic diseases are diseases where the root cause, the etiology, is one single gene, which is characterized by one single mutation in that gene. Everyone has the same set of genes, but they are slightly different to each other in individuals. And sometimes, mercifully rarely, there are mutated versions of individual genes, and those genes are the cause of specific diseases. There's something like 8,000 or 9,000 monogenic diseases that have been identified.
1: Oh, wow. Okay.
3: Most of them are extremely rare.
1: But when you do a normal genetic screening, whether you're in the US or the UK, they're presumably not checking for all 8,000 to 9,000 of those, are they?
3: No, they're absolutely not. And mostly when you're going through the IVF process, you only invoke that genetic testing if there's a history of that disease in your family. And we've been offering that service since the mid-80s. It's free on the NHS in the UK, where we have socialized

0: probabilistic increase for those traits or diseases that would be overturned instantaneously by environmental factors.
1: Let's go back in time a bit, and I just want to understand the context in which we are having these conversations, because the ability to test an embryo is more common nowadays because of IVF. And it is easy to perhaps forget how just frankly novel and new IVF technology is. This began, I believe, just in the late 1970s.
0: That's exactly right. So we've been doing IVF since 1978. Louise Brown famously was the first IVF baby. As everyone knows now, I think something like 5 or 6 million people have been born through the IVF process. And that is the external fertilization of an egg and then implanting it into a mother, either the same mother or a surrogate mother. The next stage in this story happens a couple of years later, which we sort of broadly refer to as embryo selection. So it is choosing fertilized embryos whilst going through the IVF process in order that those potential children are free from specific diseases. The first time this was done was in 1980 in the Hammersmith Hospital, not far from here in the BBC studios in London. And it was a selection of embryos from a family who had a history of a particular type of developmental disorder, which only occurs in boys. So the first wave of embryo selection to prevent disease in children through the IVF process was simply to select female fertilized eggs and implant them. So you only select girls, therefore the disease isn't going to manifest in their children. And I think we can agree that that is a positive step in alleviating individual suffering in children and their families, right? Through the course of the 80s, this form of embryo selection begins to develop for specific diseases that we understand the genetics of, and they include things like Huntington's disease or cystic fibrosis or Duchenne muscular dystrophy, the first types of genetic diseases that were characterized in the late 80s and into the 90s. As we get into the 90s and the 2000s and now the 2010s and into the 20s, the technology keeps developing. Our understanding of genetic disorders becomes like hugely enriched after the Human Genome Project in 2001. Then it was published again in 2003, 7, 9, 15. And the final sequence of the human genome was published last year.
1: Just last year. So throughout the 2000s, we've been able to more direct insight look, you're saying, at the human genome. And in mapping that human genome, it provided us with the ability to understand genetics further of ourselves, but also the genetics of an embryo.
0: That is correct, but there's lots of caveats within that. So the first rounds, the stuff I was talking about a minute ago about the first diseases, are monogenic. But as we got into the 2000, the post-Human Genome Project era, what we began to find is that for most diseases, they are polygenic. And not just that, it's not just the genes, it's also the environment as well. So, you know, you and I could have exactly the same versions of genes involved in some complex disorder like diabetes or cardiovascular disease or schizophrenia, and we could have exactly the same genes. But one of us might get it, the disease, and one of us might not. And that would have been heavily influenced by the environment in which we're raised, the food we ate, the levels of poverty. Because, you know, the biggest correlating factor for most diseases is poverty.
1: I see. Adam, it does seem like we're living in this age of optimization, whether we're talking about self-optimization, right? And in terms of trying to optimize our human body, trying to optimize our offspring here. The CEO of Orchid, a woman by the name of Noor Siddiqui, she had this to say.
2: Like, I think basically sex is for fun and embryo screening is for babies. I think that it's going to become insane not to screen for these things.
0: It's an interesting quote, isn't it? An interesting sideline in this is that almost no sex that humans have results in babies. We have successfully as a species decoupled sex from reproduction. So I didn't disagree with that bit. But I mean, the first thing is this is only available to wealthy people in very limited areas of the world. So that's one aspect to it. Mm. The second thing is, even though we have successfully decoupled sex from reproduction, and most of the sex that we have is for fun, most babies are conceived through that old-fashioned method. And I don't know whether they are seriously proposing that all babies should be created via IVF, and then we can just have sex for fun and not think about babies at all. But it's a strange sort of science fiction dystopian idea that we are not only going to decouple sex from reproduction, like statistically, but absolutely.
1: Well, Adam, I want to understand what traits we are actually able to test and select for scientifically at this point. You mentioned a number of diseases. Can you actually test for things like, I don't know, hair color, height, intelligence?
0: Yeah, no. Well, no. Sort of. I mean, like, one of the problems with this whole conversation, I mean, not the conversation with you, but the whole sort of public discourse conversation is,

0: is that this stuff is wickedly complicated. But, you know, instead of answering the question about whether we can predict intelligence or height, which are really complex, let's take a more simple one, right? Eye color. Yeah.
1: Okay.
0: So eye color is the first trait that school children are taught in order to understand human genetics.
1: I remember this vaguely. Okay. Yes.
0: And you'll remember that all the listeners will remember that in order to have blue eyes, you have to have two versions of the blue eye gene. And if you've got one version of a brown eye gene and one version of a blue eye, the brown eye is dominant, and therefore you'll have brown eyes, right? You've just passed, like, you know, basic high school
1: biology, yeah.
0: It's not true, right?
1: Interesting.
0: It isn't really true in any meaningful sense. It was a scheme that was first described in 1909 by the leaders of the eugenics movement in the States, who wanted to show that every characteristic, even the most simple ones, like eye color, are monogenic. They are caused by one gene in a statistically predictable way.
1: So you're saying eye color is not a monogenic trait?
0: Well, the first thing to point out is that eyes are not blue or brown, right? There's a full spectrum of eye color in humans, from very, very pale to almost black. If you look at the eyes of someone you're looking at, you will see that they have different colors within
1: their irises. Yes.
0: Some people have what's known as heterochromia, so they have bits of the eye one color and bits are a different color. Some people have one eye that's different color to the other one. So the whole notion that there is blue and brown and they're inherited in this very particular binary way, which is understandable and therefore actionable from a eugenics point of view, is total nonsense. So the way we teach genetics, we start by teaching children a fiction. Right? Fiction which we've inherited from the history of genetics. So when you say, like, okay, we know how eye color works, and therefore you could do an embryo selection.
1: If you do an embryo selection, exactly, yeah.
0: Right. You can't do that. That is impossible to do.
1: Huh.
0: I've had my genome sequenced, and based on the genes that I have that relate to pigmentation in my eyes, there is a 67% chance that I have brown eyes.
1: Now, okay, I got to look. Adam, I can't see. We're on a Zoom screen.
0: Yeah. I mean, I've known the color of my eyes for a while now due to the technology of mirrors. And if you were to dig me up in 1,000 years' time and get some DNA out of me and make a prediction about what my eye colors were, you'd be right 2 out of 3 times. Now, that's eye color, supposedly the most understood trait that humans have. So now you ask me about, can we make predictions about the genetics of intelligence?
1: IQ, let's say.
0: All right. So we do know that intelligence or cognitive behaviors, or IQ specifically, have a large genetic component to them. And an equally big part is influenced by your environment.
1: Mm-hmm.
0: Okay? We know that there are hundreds of genes that make a very small cumulative contribution to the variation in those traits. And we know that because we sequence the genomes of literally millions of people and pool them together, and then we can extract meaningful statistics from them. So intelligence and height are heavily influenced by hundreds of genes with tiny variations. You take things like IQ, which I do think is a valid metric, although there are complexities within that, and understanding the history of IQ is really important, but we'll park that for a minute. IQ tests have an error margin of 5 points, right? So you take the same test 10 times over the course of a month, and your range will be plus or minus 5. We know that you can increase your IQ in a test if you have a cup of coffee before you start it. It's heavily influenced by the time of day, all sorts of factors like that. Now, the calculations of how much you can increase your IQ by selecting an embryo which had genes associated most closely with higher IQ is about 2 points, 1 or 2 points. It's about the equivalent of having a cup of coffee before you take the test. We know how to make more intelligent babies. You do that by reading them books, or having access to healthcare, or free education, or access to sporting facilities.
1: Well, Adam, let's talk about one thing that you say you can test for. And I know you can test for as well, because I had one of my children through IVF. I happen to not have the other one through IVF. And that is sex, as you say. Certain diseases might be more applicable to one particular sex. And so there was a reason to select that for health purposes. But presumably nowadays, people can genetically screen, and they are told the sex, and they can choose which one they want.
0: Well, this is a real, you're absolutely right.
1: And that's a real ethical question, Adam. I mean, yeah.
0: We know that this happens in countries where there is a financial and economic premium on having male children.
1: Mm.
0: It's not legal, and I don't think it's ethical either. But yeah, I mean, it's one of those cases where the technology that we've invented has inadvertently created these moral and ethical conundrums that we then have to deal with. We repeatedly do this, invent technologies which pose new societal questions.
1: Mm-hmm.
0: And I think often there is deployment of those technologies to

0: the people as services and sometimes as commercial services, which we haven't really fully contemplated what the moral and ethical ramifications of those things might be.
1: When we talk about the tricky ethical predicaments some of the screening raises, it makes me think of another term that I'm hearing quite a bit in our current context, and that is eugenics. It is a term that's kind of thrown around by critics around some of this advancement in genetic screening. Now, before we get to whether or not this is a fair comparison, can you just define for us what eugenics is?
0: It is the process by which you try to maximize particular characteristics in the next generation through reproductive control. So it's a long-standing phenomenon. All societies have engaged in this type of behavior since the records begin, mostly through arranged marriages and infanticide. But in the late 19th century, following Darwin's discovery of natural selection, his half-cousin, Francis Galton, sort of formalized the concept of eugenics for the improvement of the, I'm using air quotes for people who aren't watching, for the stock of the British people. And so it was the idea that you could improve the quality of the population by controlling reproductive rights of primarily women. Mm. And it was instantly very popular in the UK and particularly in America and the USA. But in the UK, for various reasons, we never had any eugenics official policy. But in the States, from 1907 onwards and throughout the course of the 20th century, enforced sterilization of people deemed unworthy of reproductive rights was perpetrated through eugenic laws in 31 states. And the estimates vary, but somewhere between 70,000 and 500,000, mostly women, mostly working class or descendants of the enslaved or Native Americans.
1: Mostly African Americans, right?
0: Were sterilized against their will or knowledge in an attempt, a government-sanctioned attempt to improve the quality of the people. And that's the basic premise of eugenics.
1: Adam, what do you make of the comparisons between embryo selection that we're seeing now and the kind of eugenics that was being practiced in the early 20th century? Is that a fair comparison in your view?
0: I don't think it's a useful comparison. And I think it's not useful for a couple of reasons. The first is that by my definition, which is mostly held by scholars in this area, eugenics is a state-imposed authoritarian regime, right? So it's the state, it's the powerful saying, these people can reproduce because we like them, these people can't reproduce because we don't like them, okay? The second thing is that the types of technologies that we're talking about now, more often than not, are individual choice. They give parents the choice about the babies that they're going to have and hopefully the health of the babies they're going to have. So I don't think it's eugenics in that classical definition. A lot of discussion occurs saying where people say, well, that just sounds like eugenics. I find those semantic arguments quite uninformative. So I tend not to use eugenics to describe the current technologies. But I think they are technologies which would have been of great interest to the eugenicists of the earlier 20th century had they been available to them. It's worth remembering that we don't mate randomly, right? We choose our partners. We have children with people, hopefully, that we want to have children with. We're always choosing what type of babies we're trying to have because we don't mate with random strangers, thankfully.
1: And then when we talk about testing for various genetic conditions, it does sound, to some degree, futuristic and, as we've said, raises all sorts of ethical conundrums. But there are diseases, conditions that have substantially declined in prevalence as a result of being able to genetically test. And many folks who work in this field, right, wouldn't they argue that this has been really beneficial for society as a whole?
0: Yes, and I make that case very explicitly. We've got good evidence for it over the 20th century before there was genetic testing. So diseases like Tay-Sachs, which was, when it was first identified, it was in Jewish families in the 1880s. And as a result of genetic counseling, which is simply advising that parents who have Tay-Sachs running in their family should not have children with these people. As a result of that, Jewish communities, in particularly in New York and America more broadly, have massively reduced the incidence of Tay-Sachs without any like molecular genetic intervention, simply by understanding the inheritance pattern of those diseases. In various Muslim communities all over the world, there has been this form of genetic counseling for centuries through, you know, specific imams, like recognizing that diseases emerge in particular families as a result of first cousin marriages, for example. So genetic counseling is not new. We're just much, much better at it these days. And absolutely,

0: Our purpose as geneticists is not just to understand the human genome, but to use it to alleviate human suffering. In the modern era, through gene therapy, there are now diseases that have been cured. So there are people with sickle cell anemia who've had it all of their lives who now do not have sickle cell anemia.
1: And Adam, to be clear, gene therapy is when you are essentially able to fix or replace a faulty gene?
0: Insert a corrected version of that gene.
1: Into
0: the cells that where the disease actually manifests.
1: I mean, I will say, again, in full transparency, when you have one child born through IVF and the other not, there's an element of like relinquishing control that you have to learn when you don't have an IVF child. Because when you do the genetic testing, they tell you if a certain chromosome is missing a portion or if it's been deleted. And they will advise you that it's probably not worth implanting that embryo because it will likely lead to a miscarriage. And I don't know, I think so many women have gone through so many miscarriages. It's a sense of like emotional relief to be told some of that information. You know, we've talked about the pros and cons of this technology. And I want to understand from you, as somebody who studies genetics, what makes you hopeful about this sort of genetic screening technology?
0: I think that the advent of gene therapy, which has really only happened in the last 2 years, and so this has been a question that we've been trying to address for the last 50 years. When I was an undergraduate in the 90s, we were talking about gene therapy, but it never really took off. It turned out to be a much harder nut to crack than we'd initially thought. So the idea that rather than dealing with the symptoms of a disease, we actually treat the underlying cause. Now, there were reports just after the Human Genome Project was published that we would know all human diseases and cure most of them within a few months or years. Now, I was doing my PhD at the time, and I remember seeing this and going, really? I wrote a book in 2016 in which I was making the point that the number of diseases that have been cured as a result of gene therapy was zero.
1: Mm.
0: I've just published, like last month, the 10-year anniversary of that book, and that number has gone from zero to 10. And the next sentence says, and by the time you read this, that number will be out of date, and that is a good thing. Over the next few years, more and more diseases that were previously uncurable will be fixed through gene therapy. The problem with the commercialization of this type of product is that they create false hope based on spurious marketing and incomplete, immature science. And we have to be cautious because we're not talking about experimenting on mice or fruit flies or zebrafish, which are the animals that we use to test and design and invent these things. We're talking about people. And the history of this subject is people taking scientific ideas before they're ready and using them on real people, and the result has always been disastrous.
1: Well, Adam, thank you so much for joining us and walking us through all this complex information. I really appreciate it.
0: My pleasure, Asma. It's nice to talk to you.
1: The BBC did reach out to both Orchid Health and Elon Musk for comment, but has not heard back. In the past, Orchid and its founder, Noor Siddiqui, have strongly rejected any association with eugenics. And a reminder that if you're looking for a way to hear more from us at The Global Story, we are also available as a podcast. That's right, you can find us every weekday on bbc.com or wherever you listen to your favorite shows. That's it from us today. We'll be back again on Monday, same time, same place.

0: 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Thanks for joining us. This is KSUT Ignacio, KUTE Ignacio, KDNG Durango, KUUT Farmington, KUSW Flora Vista, and KPGS Pagosa Springs. We can also be heard in Cortez, Mancos, Silverton, and online at ksut.org. 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
1: We're celebrating Eureka moments on today's Outlook mixtape, including the NASA engineer who works on a prototype for a toy in his spare time.
2: So I had this nozzle hooked up to the bathroom sink and shot this stream of water across the bathroom, and it was so powerful I thought, geez, this would be an exciting water gun if I could have a really high-pressure water gun that shot a lot of water.
1: Yuri

0: Soaker. The Super Soaker was born, providing kids around the world with hours of summertime fun. Plus, when a Japanese Casio employee invented this beat, she couldn't have predicted that it would be sampled in a track that would transform Jamaican dancehall music.
1: I would be the only person in the world that would know where these three notes came from. And so I felt like kind of proud. I smirked as well.
0: That's all after the BBC World Service News.
2: BBC News with Danielle Jałowiecka. A senior advisor to the FIFA boss Gianni Infantino has resigned over the proposal to sell stakes in the World Cup and other competitions to private investors. Carlos Cordero called it a bad deal for football. His resignation came shortly after the Asian Football Confederation joined two other regional federations in condemning the plan. Adam Wilde from BBC Sports has more details.
3: In a statement, the AFC says FIFA president Gianni Infantino's plan could not realistically achieve the necessary broad consensus and unity required to move forward. So this latest opposition from the AFC means the plans are now unlikely to be approved by members if put to a vote. And in another further development, Carlos Cordero, a senior advisor to Infantino and a former president of US Soccer, has now resigned, citing his objection to the proposal.
2: Spain is sending dozens more police to its North African enclave of Ceuta, where almost 50,000 migrants have entered illegally from Morocco in the past 24 hours. Here's Sarah Rainsford.
4: It does seem to have been a rush to the border like no one has ever seen before, and there are big questions about what exactly prompted it, and also, I think, serious questions about how the Moroccan authorities have been acting and responding in this situation, how active they were in trying to prevent people making the crossing. But certainly there appears to be still large numbers of people arriving on the Moroccan coast, hearing that the border is open, which it isn't, of course, but hearing that it is possible to get across and attempting to do that.
2: In the last few minutes, the Spanish Prime Minister, Pedro Sanchez, has condemned the mass influx of migrants as an attack on Spain. He told residents of the North African enclave Spain would use all means to protect their security. Hamas says it's agreed to completely disarm, following months of talks with President Trump's Board of Peace. The group said its arms would be kept under the control of the new Palestinian administration in Gaza without being transferred to Israel. Mr. Trump said Israel would withdraw in stages from the devastated territory. Our Middle East correspondent, Yolande Nell, is in Jerusalem.
5: There's not been any official Israeli response to President Trump's announcement, but already we're seeing a lot of scepticism, some very dismissive reactions from members of the Israeli government. There was a member of the Prime Minister's Likud party, Moshe Sada, speaking to the public broadcaster Khan News, and he said that Israel will not take any action until Hamas is disarmed with its weapons tunnels, its infrastructure. He said, "We all understand this is very complex. Hamas is already saying that it expects Israel to withdraw and only afterwards it will disarm. Israel rejects that."
2: Iran's Revolutionary Guards say they've struck two oil tankers attempting to pass through the Strait of Hormuz under the air escort of the US military. The IRGC said the vessels had been brought to a halt while four other oil tankers changed course to return to their previous positions. World News from the BBC. Rescuers in Pakistan have recovered the bodies of four climbers near the site of an avalanche on the world's 12th highest summit, Broad Peak. Officials said rescue teams were working to transport them to base camp. Six other climbers, who are part of the same group, are still missing. Hungary's Prime Minister Péter Modrý says water levels in the Danube are expected to remain too low to restart the country's only nuclear plant for several weeks. The Pocs facility normally produces nearly half of Hungary's electricity. Nick Thorpe sent this report from beside the Danube in Budapest.
6: These low water levels are having huge effects on Hungary's water supply and energy supply. Perhaps most seriously with the energy supply, 120 kilometres downstream at the Pocs nuclear power station, that's now due to be shut off completely because it just can't get at the cooling water it normally takes from the River Danube. The forecast for next week, more hot weather and the levels of water in rivers like the Danube scheduled to fall even lower.
2: The authorities in Singapore are investigating the British band Massive Attack after members expressed support for Palestinians during a gig there. In social media videos, the musicians are seen waving a Palestinian flag and chanting Free Palestine, with some people in the audience joining in. The Bristol-based trip-hop group are known for their openly political stance on a number of issues, which include the Israel-Gaza war. One of Italy's most celebrated footballers, the Milan defender Franco Baresi, has died at the age of 66. One of the best defenders the game has ever seen, Baresi was part of the Italian team that won the World Cup in 1982. He later captained both his country and AC Milan,

0: with whom he won 6 league titles and 3 European Cups. And those are the latest stories from BBC News.
1: I want you to just picture for me a fork. A straight-up, simple eating fork. In many parts of the world, it's so normal that I bet you barely ever think about it. But there was a time before the fork. The details of the exact moment it was invented are hotly debated, but legend has it that when a Byzantine princess introduced the fork to Western Europe, it was flat out ridiculed. Even when it became fashionable in Italy during the 16th century, the pronged implement continued to be sneered at, and it took another 200 years for it to become a household staple. Fast forward several decades, when the Scottish inventor John Logie Baird introduced the TV to the world, a boss at 20th Century Fox reportedly claimed,
2: "People will soon get tired of staring at a plywood box every night."
1: And these big ideas, the ideas that leave a mark, all have to come from somewhere, and, crucially, someone. I'm India Rackerson, and for the next 2 editions of The Mixtape, we're delving deep into the Outlook archive to celebrate the maverick creators, the originators, and their real-life eureka moments. And we're going to start with engineer and inventor Lonnie Johnson from Atlanta, USA. Now, Lonnie has had a few eureka moments in his career, including making NASA's Galileo mission to Jupiter possible. But the invention that he became most famous for, well, wasn't perhaps so grand. Unless, of course, you're a kid.
3: "Just pump up our powerful air pressure system, and you can soak someone up to 50 feet away."
1: I have the best memories of hot summers spent running around the garden let loose with Lonnie's invention.
4: "The first time I shot it outside. You know, I put the water in it and then shot it, you know, across the yard."
1: That is Lonnie. Back in 2016, he talked to Matthew Bannister about how his side project, the Super Soaker Water Gun, became such a huge success.
4: I grew up in Alabama. It was Mobile, Alabama. My father was a military veteran. He was in the Army, World War II. There were 6 kids in the family. My mother, of course, was a homemaker. It was pre-integration, so in our neighborhood, in fact, is an area where a number of white families had lived, but as we moved into that neighborhood, they moved out. There was a term called white flight, if you will.
5: So it was an all-black neighborhood, really?
4: Yes.
5: Mm. And I gather that your father taught you how to make your own toys. Can you remember any that you made?
4: Right. I mean, in fact, my dad was my hero. He taught me about electricity. And so I used to repair irons and lamps and things like that when they would get broken. I actually was working with my step-grandfather, and he used to get jobs for the bank. And the bank would have him go into the houses that they had foreclosed on and basically clean them up and get them ready for putting back on the market. And so I would go with him every now and then, and there was this one place we went, and they had these old engine parts. And I was able to scrounge up enough parts to actually cobble together a working engine, and got a go-kart that didn't have an engine at all and put an engine on that. And
5: so you put your homemade engine on the back of the go-kart. How fast were you going?
4: We could go pretty fast. We would have to push it off to get it going. But then once it was going, it would sustain itself. And we had a lot of fun with it.
5: And I understand that you were also quite experimental in the kitchen. Didn't you try to cook up some rocket fuel in your mother's kitchen?
4: Yeah, well, you know, I used to mix. Yeah, I was very interested in rockets, and I went to the library, and in there was a formula or recipe for making rocket fuel. So I was melting this rocket fuel down so I could pour it into the rocket, and it overheated, caught fire, and smoke got so thick that you couldn't even see a hand in front of your face. And so it was really a pretty bad scene.
5: Sounds terrible. What did your mom and dad say?
4: Yeah, well, my family tolerated me. I must admit they did.
5: What about at school? How did the other kids see your inventing?
4: Well, you know, I got a lot of encouragement. My peers used to call me the professor. I had a nickname. It was that bad that they used to had a name for me.
5: And were you at a segregated school, Lonnie?
4: Yes, it was an all-black school. In fact, my senior year was the last year before my school was integrated. And that year, there was a lot of controversy. A lot of people were upset and didn't want to see it happen. And we were just treated as second class.
5: And I gather that you represented your school at a science fair at the University of Alabama. And you won.
4: Right.
5: But were you subject to prejudice even in that experience?
4: Well, interesting thing happened

0: at the time, the dean of engineering, when the judges were looking at my project, he was trying to distract them. But, they awarded me first place. But I would suspect that if someone else had won first place, they would have been offered a scholarship and they would have wanted to, have them apply. And overtures were not made to me.
1: You did actually win a scholarship to a different university, didn't you?
0: Right, where I received a bachelor's in mechanical engineering and my master's in nuclear engineering.
1: And then you got a job with the US Air Force. Did you work on the stealth bomber?
0: Yes, I did. I actually went on into the Air Force, what was called the Air Force Weapons Laboratory in Albuquerque, New Mexico. And there we were actually looking at U.S. space launches that used nuclear power sources, and then left the military and went to NASA and worked at the Jet Propulsion Laboratory. There I was working on the Galileo spacecraft.
1: Now, all this is very, very important and serious work, but I need to ask you about May the 27th, 1986, and patent number 4591071. This is the invention that you're most famous for, and it's described as a toy squirt gun which shoots a continuous high-velocity stream of water, otherwise known as a super soaker. How did you stumble across the idea for that?
0: Well, during the evenings, I would go home and work on my own ideas and I'd tinker. And, in the 80s, in fact, 82, I was experimenting with a new type of heat pump. And so I had this nozzle hooked up to the bathroom sink and shot this stream of water across the bathroom. And it was so powerful, I thought, geez, this would be an exciting water gun if I could have a really high-pressure water gun that shot a lot of water. So I set off to use my engineering training, if you will, to really design a high-performance toy water gun.
1: Was that just the kid in you coming back to the surface?
0: It's really hard to get investment backing when you have an idea. And most investors want to see some revenue and cash flow and things like that. And I'm thinking, geez, a toy is something that's pretty straightforward and easy to understand. And so I decided to put the hard science stuff aside and develop a toy, thinking that maybe I could make enough money with the toy that I could go back to the real challenging stuff that I had in mind to do.
1: So, what was your first prototype like?
0: Well, I decided what engineering features I needed in the gun, in order for it to perform. And so I proceeded to build it. I had a little lathe that I used and milling machine that I used in my basement. And I made the parts and had no idea if the magic that I had in mind was really going to materialize in this gun when I finally got to the point where I was ready to pull the trigger.
1: Where did you pull the trigger for the first time?
0: The first time I shot it outside. I put the water in it and shot it, across the yard. And actually, let my daughter play with it, actually. She'd shoot the kids in the neighborhood, and it was just a different ball game.
1: And didn't you take the prototype to an Air Force picnic?
0: This was a major who looked at it and said, "What is that you got, Johnson?" I said, "This is my water gun." He said, "It looks really strange. Does it work?" And I turned to him and shot him right between the eyes.
1: What was the reaction?
0: Oh, well, after then, by the time it was all over, everybody was throwing cups of water, cups of beer, and everything. It turned into a free-for-all, but we had a great time.
1: So did you realize from the reaction that it always provoked that it could be a great commercial success?
0: Oh, absolutely, yeah. I knew it would be successful. I knew it was a good toy. Quite honestly, I did not realize how successful it would become.
1: Well, in 1991, as I understand it, the Super Soaker made $200 million in sales. Did you see a lot of that?
0: I saw a small percentage.
1: So it didn't change your life overnight?
0: It did not overnight. I think it was 92 that, I had to stop and look at my royalty check, and I had to sit down for a minute to take it all in. Because
1: why? How big was that check?
0: It was substantial.
1: Yeah, right. And I mean, since then, I mentioned that it made $200 million in 1991. Since then, it's broken the billion-dollar mark.
0: Right, it's done
1: so
0: quite well.
1: So did you change your life? Did you give up working and go and live a life of luxury in the Caribbean somewhere?
0: Unfortunately, I didn't have sense enough to do that.
1: Listen, I've got to ask you something about your psychology, because you are obviously driven to innovate, driven to invent new things. What is it inside you, do you think, that drives you consistently to do that?
0: Well, I feel that I've been given a gift, and I feel obliged to use it to do some good, to have some positive impact. I also feel... Quite honestly, with all of these ideas and things in my head that I'd like to do, I wonder if I'd go crazy if I couldn't get them out.
2: Lonnie Johnson, aerospace engineer and inventor of the Super Soaker. Now, at the same time that Lonnie was creating

0: creating his infamous water gun, Casio's engineering and musicology team over in Japan had just released their latest electronic keyboard, the MT40, complete with 37 mini keys and a selection of preset rhythms. But tell me, do you recognize this? Called the Rock preset, it would go on to change the direction of Jamaican music after it was sampled in teenage prodigy Wayne Smith's dancehall classic Under Mi Slangteng. The woman behind it was Okuda Hiroko, a Casio employee who'd been tasked with making the preset tunes for their new range of keyboards. She told Mabin Azar how her rhythm unexpectedly revolutionized reggae.
1: Just 3 months before I started at Casio, they announced that they were going to start a new business in digital musical instruments. So in order for them to start making instruments, they needed music experts. So they had to hire some of the people like me. I remember listening to Get Up Stand Up by Bob Marin, and then I became more interested in that kind of music. Back then, when I entered the university, it was in the late 70s when rock music was becoming to be a bit flat, a bit more boring. And the reason why I was intrigued by reggae as a genre, because it still has the messaging element, sending message in the lyrics. No sunshine in my day-to-day. To my ear, reggae sounded the most powerful music as a genre. And I wanted to know why it sounds so powerful, at least to me. Then I did a lot of research into the music. And then I learned about this aspect of sending message to the listeners and the philosophy behind and their kind of reggae musicians' way of thinking. And that's how I became even bigger fan of the music.
2: So Hiroko wrote her thesis on reggae, graduated, and got a job at Casio, more famous for calculators than keyboards back then. She began work on creating samples for a shiny new keyboard, the MT40.
1: My mission I was given was to create 6 patterns, and for each to have minor, major, and sevenths. So I was given the sole responsibility to just work on them.
2: The keyboard was a huge success, sold around the world to music makers. 5 years went by. In fact, Hiroko got married and had children. And then one day she heard that a song using a Casio sample was making a lot of noise in Jamaica.
1: I started to laugh a lot because I was thinking I would be the only person in the world that would know where this 3 notes came from. And so I felt like kind of proud. I smirked as well.
2: Slangteng was everywhere in Jamaica. Whoa!

0: 1986, I read in a Japanese magazine talking about Slenten and how this music might be the savior of this music genre, reggae. And I felt like quite emotional in a sense that because so the music I loved, which is reggae, and then this musician in Jamaica discovered the sample I made, and then they started a new culture. So in a way, it's a bit like a boomerang returning back, flying back to me. And so I was really thankful for them having used my sample.
1: It goes on to be sampled by everyone from 50 Cent to The Prodigy.

0: there's so many artists and so many genres that are using this music. And actually, Hiroko, if I can, be honest, I've been at house parties where that bass line has come on and everyone recognizes it. Everyone knows that bass line. And so you have this profound international cultural impact. Did you ever imagine that it would get that big?
1: I'd say I am a very happy developer because it's not so often that as a developer you create a product and create a new culture because of that.
0: Are you proud?
2: Yes.
1: Yes, very much so.
0: If you can, I'd love to hear you play.
1: Yeah, it's possible.
0: Oh, thank you so much. Thank you.
1: Okay, I'll try now.
0: Is so recognizable. It's instantly recognizable.
3: Okuda Hiroko speaking to Mabine Azar. Our huge thanks to her. Okay. So far, we've heard from people who've created game-changing beats and game-changing toys. But what about utterly useless inventions? A little gear change here, we're jumping into the bonkers but brilliant world of Simone Yercher from Sweden.
4: So we're working on getting the robot uprising started. You can't just do it overnight. So this is the robot I used to serve me beer, and it also blew my nose.
5: Part about building this was probably just figuring out this entire clapping mechanism.
6: Waking up in the morning sucks. It's because your bed is so comfortable. So I was thinking, why not make an alarm clock that makes your bed a little bit less comfortable? Because it slaps you in the face. So I thought...
3: She describes herself as the queen of bad robots and mistress of malfunctions. A few years ago, she amassed a huge number of fans when she uploaded videos of herself making totally crazy contraptions.
7: So I've automated a lot of like everyday tasks and things I struggle with or things I find boring. The first machine I did was a toothbrush helmet. So it's this helmet that has a robot arm on it and it brushes my teeth for it. And it's such a simple project. It's basically this robot arm kit that I assembled and had instructions. And then I mounted it on a helmet and then I screwed a toothbrush to it and I called it a day. I've also made a popcorn helmet that's like a beer helmet, but instead of beer, it serves popcorn to you. I've also made a breakfast machine. So it's this robot arm that like throws milk and cereal and tries to feed me some breakfast. So I made my first robot when I was 8 years old. And you're like, of course I can build a robot. I'm like an 8-year-old girl in Sweden. I'm just going to do it. I mean, I like building stuff. So the way I did it was I got a block of wood and I just drilled a hole through it and I put a stick through the hole. And the way it was a robot was if you wiggled one end of the stick, the other end would wiggle too. And I mean, it was obviously pretty terrible, but I was really happy with it because you're 8 years old and you don't know better. I was a super ambitious student. As soon as we started getting grades, I kind of realized that like, wow, there's like this measure that I can put on how smart I am. So I would study all the time, which was great. But the thing that wasn't that great was that I would cry if I got like a B on a test. And I was really hard on myself. I started studying physics in college and I was like, I'm going to do the most difficult thing you can do and I'm going to prove to myself that I'm smart. And it wasn't really the right reason to do it. So I dropped out and I was just trying out a lot of different stuff. I saw this girl called Ellen Sund give a talk on hardware hacking. And that was, I mean, I didn't really see myself as somebody who would be interested in technology. So it wasn't until I saw another woman that I was like, wait, there's no reason I shouldn't be able to do this. I just had a lot of ideas that involved hardware and I was always looking for somebody who could do it for me until I realized that like, it's probably easier if I teach myself how to do it. Coming from being super scared of failure, teaching yourself about electronics is really daunting. I told myself that, okay, I'm only going to build stupid and funny and kind of useless things. I realized it was like this brilliant move. There was no way that I could really fail if I set out to build things that only failed. And it kind of let me just play. There's a humility in it in the sense that you don't always know what's good. And that was kind of the sentiment that made me start the YouTube channel that I now run and that made me get the job that I have today.
6: I think this might be the best project I've ever built.

0: So I built my first bad robot about 3 years ago, and I filmed a 7-second clip of it and put it online. Within a day, it had like 500,000 views. And since then, it's just kept on going. With the internet, it's like this coral reef, and every weird little fish can find a little niche to live in, and Useless Machines has definitely carved out this niche for itself. And what I see is that there's, I mean, just a lot of people sharing their projects with me and them playing around with little robot kits and stuff like that, and their kids playing around with it. It's one of my favorite parts about the job that I have, is like seeing the things that people build and seeing people build their own versions of my machines.
1: I made a breakfast robot!
0: Building Useless Machines was me embracing just not being scared of failing and not having being worried about looking stupid. I mean, I still worry about looking stupid. It's this beautiful way that it's come around. A lot of people who've like, who actually respect those skills, and it's, I don't know, it's all come full circle in some way.
2: Simone Yercher in 2018. We'll be back with more inventions after the break, including ones which completely disappear. Don't go away.
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0: Still to come on Outlook, two brothers who were only 10 and 14 years old when they invented a new alphabet for the West African language, Fulani, spurred on by their uncle.
1: He asked us to write what he thought was a very difficult word. And then when I wrote it, he asked my brother to come and read it. And then he turned to my dad. He said, yeah, he thinks these kids are onto something. He thinks that we have an alphabet here.
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2: BBC News with Danielle Jaworwiecka. A senior advisor to the FIFA boss Gianni Infantino has resigned over the proposal to sell stakes in the World Cup and other competitions to private investors. Carlos Cordeiro called it a bad deal for football. His resignation came shortly after the Asian Football Confederation joined two other regional federations in condemning the plan. The Spanish Prime Minister Pedro Sanchez has described the mass influx of migrants into Ceuta from Morocco as an attack on Spain. He told residents of the North African territory that the state would use all means to protect their security. 50,000 people have crossed in the past 24 hours. Hamas says it'll agree to completely disarm if Israel withdraws forces and ends its attacks, but the Israeli government has yet to confirm whether it will comply. Iran's Revolutionary Guards say they've struck two oil tankers attempting to pass through the Strait of Hormuz under the air escort of the US military. The IRGC said the vessels had been brought to a halt. Human Rights Watch has accused Russia's Africa Corps of carrying out two airstrikes which killed eight civilians, including three children, during a military operation in Mali in June. It's called for an investigation. President Zelensky says Ukraine has continued to strike Russian economic targets with the aim of depriving its war machine of resources. He said the latest targets included three logistics centres. Rescuers in Pakistan have recovered the bodies of four climbers near the site of an avalanche on the world's 12th highest summit, Broad Peak. Officials said rescue teams were working to transport them to base camp. The Pacific Island nation of Nauru has officially changed its name back to the Republic of Nauru in the hopes of strengthening its cultural heritage. Nauru had been adopted after European colonisers found the original name difficult to pronounce. Citizens will be referred to as De Nauru. And that's the latest BBC World News.

Welcome back to the Outlook Mixtape from the BBC World Service with me, Indira Rakerson. Today, stories about people who've invented incredible things, like one of the best-selling toys ever and the Japanese keyboard preset that

0: transformed Jamaican dancehall. While these inventions might be unique, they're all connected to objects in one way or another. But what about going beyond the physical? What about language itself?
1: We have some sounds in Pular, like ba, da, nga.
0: That's Abulai Barry from Guinea. And the language he's talking about, Fulani, or Pular, as it's sometimes known, is spoken by millions of people across Africa. The Fula people were traditionally nomadic, so their language was spoken, but it wasn't written. When Abdoulaye and his brother Ibrahima were growing up in the 1980s, the language still didn't have its own alphabet. Instead, it had to borrow letters from the Arabic alphabet to be written down. But some sounds, like ones that we just heard, they just don't exist in Arabic, as Abdoulaye told Matthew Bannister when he and his brother shared their amazing story of ingenuity with him in 2017.
1: In order to represent those sounds, people were using some of the existing letters in Arabic, maybe adding some things to them in order to represent those sounds. So if you see a letter like that, in order to read it, you basically have to know the context, the position of the word in the sentence, and know the Fulani language well in order to read it. But there was no standard, so everyone was doing their own thing, basically writing in their own ways. There were only a few people who could read those letters, usually elders or people who are more educated in Arabic and Fulani. And my dad was one of those people in the town of Zerokore. People would come to him so he can read their letters for them. And we learned next to my dad how to read those letters, because anytime he would read a letter to someone, he would show us the letter and then he would teach us how to read it. So one day we asked our dad, how come we can't write in our own language so we don't have to guess anymore? And then, did we have an alphabet that we could use for that? And he told us that we don't. And we promised to him that we will create an alphabet. And he thought, being kids, that we were just joking. But me and my brother, we got serious to it, because actually we got motivated by this guy who used to hang out at my mom's restaurant. My mom used to have a rice bar where she would cook rice and sell it. And this guy used to come there, and he's traveled a lot throughout West Africa. And he's the one who actually first told me that Fulanis were present not only in Guinea, but in many countries in Africa, and that people have been trying to unify the language to find an alphabet that can do that, but people have not been able to. And with that and the conversation that I had with my dad, so we got motivation to start working on it. And then me and my brother would isolate ourselves in our room, and then we'll start drawing signs to come up with the letters.
2: So we close our eyes, we draw a lot of letters, we move our hand. We open our eyes, we start looking inside those drawings if we can find a sign that we like. If we agree on something, we select that one, we put aside. We work this way until we have 27 signs. And then we started naming those signs. When we done naming those signs, we started writing word in Fulani. And eventually we started writing short stories. My mom used to tell us every weekends. We call this in Fulani language, Tali. Then we taught our little sister. She was the first person we taught how to read and write.
3: The boys were only 10 and 14 years old at the time. Perhaps unsurprisingly, their dad still didn't believe they'd created this alphabet and got their uncle to test them.
1: So the guy came to test us. He asked us to write what he thought was a very difficult word in Pular. That's not easy to write using the Arabic or the French alphabet. Silbadere was the word that he asked me to write. And then when I wrote it, he asked my brother to come and read it. My brother wrote it. And then he turned to my dad. He said, yeah, he thinks these kids are onto something. He thinks that we have an alphabet here for the Fulani language.
3: The brothers started teaching their schoolmates and people in the market where their dad had a shop to use this new alphabet. By 1990, they'd added a 28th letter and had started to write a book to help people learn how to read and write the language. 3 years later, they really got their big break when a famous Fulani DJ invited Abdoulaye onto his national radio show to talk about the script.
2: After that, when I went to the university in 1998, I started working with some of my friends. We started an organization called Windenjangeng, Write and Read. So we used to transcribe some of our knowledge into small books and print them, sell them to people. Everything was writing by hand, everything. So it took me a lot of time. I used not to sleep all night.
3: The brothers printed more and more books

0: I was leaving, I was so happy. But I never told them I am the one who wrote the book they were using to read.
1: I've met people who've never been to French school or Arabic school or English school who have written many books. Anytime I talk to them or anytime I read those books, I'm really impressed with the knowledge that I call knowledge that's hidden in our countries, but that's not been used or put to work because those people are not considered as educated. But if you give them the tools how to read and write in their own language, they have thoughts, they have ideas that they can put on paper. Also writing books about, issues within the society and even organizing learning centers for girls or young women who didn't have a chance to go to school so that they can read or write. And also people doing their businesses in this.
2: Abdullah eventually moved to America and heard from Ibrahim back home that their alphabet was gaining popularity. Soon, Ibrahim joined Abdullah in the States and they both settled in Oregon. But their alphabet still didn't have an official name.
1: When we came up with the alphabet, we couldn't come up with a name for it. We used to just call it the Pular alphabet. It's not until recently, maybe 4 or 5 years ago, that the people who are actually involved in spreading the alphabet in Guinea decided that since this thing has become so big that we really have to have a name, and calling it the Pular writing system is not really a name. And we told them we've struggled to come up with a name that can really represent what the alphabet is, and we couldn't. So they took a few days and they came up with a name. Basically, pretty simple. When they came up with it, we couldn't even believe that we didn't even think about that because all they did is just take the first 4 letters of the alphabet, the Adalama, and they gave to each letter a meaning. The alphabet that will prevent my people from falling into ignorance. So the alphabet is called Atlam. That's how the name came up. So for 20 years, we didn't have a name, a proper name for it. And then these guys came up with a name for it, just with the 4 letters.
3: Abdullahi and Ibrahima Barry, creators of the Fulani alphabet. I love how the Barry brothers wanted to invent a way to preserve and formalize a language, make something more everlasting. But for our final story today, what about an invention where the sole purpose is for it to disappear?
4: The wall is lined up, and we have used the paint. He's used the paint to make sure that they're 10 yards away. We can see clearly the line. The paint has been used.
3: What you just heard the commentator referring to is the vanishing spray that referees use to mark out white lines on the pitch for free kicks. This paint is the brainchild of Brazilian inventor Eni Alemani. In 2014, he told Joe Fidjin about his multi-million dollar idea and about his difficult start in life.
5: Eu venho de uma cidade do interior do Brasil que se chama Ituiutaba, que fica no estado de Minas Gerais.
6: I come from a city in the interior of Brazil called Ituiutaba in Minas Gerais. Our family was very humble, and my father insisted that I worked hard. At the age of 8, I was doing all sorts of odd jobs, like selling newspapers in the street. That's the kind of environment I was brought up in. My father said knowledge was key, and I worked and studied at the same time. I didn't pursue higher education because I thought their teaching methods were very old-fashioned. The things I dreamt about wouldn't be reached through a conventional education. I was brought up in the streets, so I was street smart.
7: Was football a big part of your life?
6: Yes, I started playing when I was 11 years old. I took part in amateur championships. I used to be a center forward. I just loved playing. Sometimes I would play for 5 hours in a row when I wasn't working. So football was always a passion. I spent a lot of time thinking about the game, and I had a clear understanding of the rules. And that knowledge played a key role when I came to work on the spray.
7: So when did this idea come to you of this vanishing spray?
6: It was back in the year 2000. I was unemployed. I was doing all sorts of jobs. I was married and had 2 children to feed. I needed to put food on the table, but I was struggling to pay the bills. I wanted to turn my life around. Then one day, I heard a football commentator on television right after a free kick saying how angry he was that no one could keep the wall in place. That was the moment for me. Right there, I stopped and said, "I'm going to solve this problem and I'm going to do it now." I thought we needed some sort of temporary line on the ground. I thought about shaving foam. What if the referee had a spray with him that he could use to draw lines on the grass every time a foul was called? The solution seemed obvious to me. I didn't spend more than a minute coming up with the idea. I had even thought of the objections that might be raised from the authorities that run football. There's a rule that says no additional markings are allowed on the pitch, but my spray would be temporary. So with that idea, I came up with a whole

0: project.
1: So you tried out the shaving foam in your bathroom and then went to a local cosmetics factory, was it, to try and get a formula together?
0: Exactly so. I had a clear idea, and using my past experience working in advertising and marketing, I went into the lab of a cosmetics company in the Paraná state. We worked out the formula quite quickly. We had to consider the conditions under which the spray would be used. For example, it couldn't be harmful to the player's skin, and it mustn't damage the grass.
1: Is it a secret formula?
0: It has some unique characteristics. In order to disappear in less than a couple of minutes, a key ingredient is vegetable oil. But it isn't something extraordinary. The difficult thing was to convince World Football to use my spray.
1: Were you funding this out of your own pocket?
0: That was one of the big problems I had. By the time I left town, I owed about $5,000. So I had to keep raising funds as I went along. I had to borrow a lot from family and friends. There were many people who tried to discourage me because they thought to take my product around the world with no money whatsoever was complete madness.
1: What did your family make of this all the time and the money that you were spending on this project?
0: It was a moment of great uncertainty in my life. When I look back, I actually think my story could be turned into a film. Before I could prove I wasn't mad, people were putting a lot of pressure on me. My wife was feeling quite insecure. She had loads of doubts. But there are things a man just has to do. I told her, trust me, I'm going to make this happen. Every time I came back from a trip, I came back with results. One result would lead to the next one. And that gave me more and more credibility. From the moment the test started working as planned, I started receiving moral support from them.
1: How did you convince football clubs to take this spray seriously and to use it?
0: It was all about strategy. I needed to get attention for my project. I approached the Football Federation here in my state and told them I was about to write a new page in football history. I told them I had a solution for a problem that had been tormenting referees for over a century, the problem of the moving wall. So I said, why don't you try it out? They said yes, and that decision kind of kick-started my project.
1: What was it like then to see this spray in use in the opening game of the World Cup?
0: I was at the Itaquerão Stadium in São Paulo, and the film was playing in my mind. I stayed in a corner, in an isolated area, and I kept thinking about my story, how this was a project that had taken 14 years. It was surreal. There were probably 3 billion people watching that match, and finally, I had confirmation that I wasn't mad. My relatives and friends started texting me and calling me. That was a very touching moment. This emotional charge just exploded and I burst into tears. I thought to myself, mission accomplished.
1: So you could become a very wealthy man.
0: I'm not materialistic. I have a much more spiritual approach to life. I think this project is more than just an innovation on the pitch. This is an opportunity for the world to rethink some of its prejudices. I'm just a common citizen, a face in the crowd, so if this project succeeds, it will inspire others. How even less privileged people can come up with an idea that might revolutionize things. So yes, I have big expectations that the world will see what an ordinary man can do when he or she is determined to make history.
1: Thinking about the success that your invention has brought you, if you had a choice between that and Brazil not losing 7-1 in the semi-final, which would you choose?
0: Here in Brazil, football is almost a religion. But for me, well, I've always been more rational than emotional. I think losing to a team as strong as the Germans is not a problem. But if you think about it, Brazil was in the final. The spray represents Brazil, and our neighbor Argentina got to the final, so it was still a special moment. Answering your question, no, I don't mind Brazil losing if it means the world benefits from my invention. The vanishing spray changes things, it affects results, it stands for fair play.
2: O mundo inteiro realmente fosse beneficiado com a grandeza desse projeto, que é o Vanish Spray.
3: Aimé Alemany on his magic disappearing spray. And actually, it's time for me to disappear too. Until next week, that is, when I'm back with more stories of inventors and their eureka moments. I'm India Rackerson. Today's producer was Hannah Dean. See you soon. Hello, you're listening to Witness History from the BBC World Service. In 2015, Simon Watts took you back to the 1940s

0: and the remarkable story of how music saved a woman's life during the Holocaust.
1: It was the winter of 1943 when Anita Lasker was transported to the Auschwitz-Birkenau concentration camp. Just 18, she was taken to the processing block for women prisoners.
2: The sort of ceremony started, you know, your hair is shaved and you get a number tattooed, and this is all done by prisoners. And these prisoners, of course, conversation starts, and who are you, what's your name, and I don't know, like an idiot, but what did you do before the war? I said, well, I used to play the cello. You know, it wasn't the right place to even mention the cello, you know. So she said, fantastic, you'll be saved. And she said, you stand here and don't move.
1: Amid the horror of the Nazi concentration camps, music had a special place. The SS encouraged prisoners to set up makeshift orchestras for entertainment and as a propaganda tool to dupe visitors into thinking all was well. By 1943, Auschwitz-Birkenau already had a remarkable male orchestra full of virtuosos. Now a Jewish violinist called Alma Rose was planning something similar for the women. She was the niece of the great composer Gustav Mahler.
2: By that time I was naked, without hair, with a number on my arm. Alma being, because the whole orchestra was a sort of showpiece, was a very reasonably dressed, I remember a camel hair coat she was wearing. And I didn't really know whether this was a prisoner or not. But then she introduced herself, you know, Alma Rose. Yeah, she was trying to get this orchestra together.
3: You'd arrived at the place where you were fully expecting that you would be killed.
2: I know.
3: You happened to mention that you play the cello, and then someone says there happens to be an orchestra. I mean, it must have been impossible to take in.
2: It was impossible to take in. And, yeah, lucky me.
1: A few days later, Alma Rose summoned Anita to an audition. It was a formality for Anita, who'd grown up in a very musical German family, dreaming of a career as a cellist.
2: I was taken to the music block, and there was a music block, you know, I mean, completely crazy. And so she stuck a cello into my hand and said, play something. Of course, I hadn't touched a cello for 2 years by then. I could only play something slow, you know, I hadn't touched a cello. But, I mean, it wasn't like giving an audition, you know, which I might not pass. She was completely delighted because I came at a time when they didn't have a cello in the orchestra. So I came as a sort of lifesaver. Anybody who could play anything tried to get into this orchestra. Of course, Alma took everybody. It was a sort of possible survival. There were people who could only, who played the mandolin or something, or flute. A very impossible collection of instruments actually to do anything with. For her it must have been purgatory. Her uncle was Gustav Mahler, and you know, she came from musical aristocracy, really.
1: But Alma knew she had to make the orchestra good. If she didn't, the players might have been sent to the gas chamber.
2: We didn't particularly like her because she was so strict, and Alma really had to drill people, you know, from nothing to play. You know, some people couldn't read music. The frustration she must have gone through. She was trying to make something that we could possibly survive. And apparently we sounded quite reasonable in the end. On Sundays we had concerts, sometimes in the hospital and sometimes outside. We played, you know, light music. But marches, that was our main occupation. Every morning, every evening, we played marches at the gate for the people who marched out to work in the factories, because you know that Auschwitz was surrounded by factories. You know what could happen during the day, that anybody of the higher officers could come into the block and wanted to hear some music, because I suppose they were exhausted from sending people to the gas chamber.
1: One of the visitors was the Auschwitz doctor, Josef Mengele, known as the Angel of Death.
2: He wanted to hear the Träumerei, and I was the one who could play the Träumerei, so I played the Träumerei to Mengele. It felt like nothing. I thought, here is this guy, I play it as fast as I can, I don't even look at him, and I hope he goes out quickly. That was all my thoughts, as far as I remember.
3: It seems incredible that music had this role in a place of unconceivable.

0: horror.
1: Yeah, it is inconceivable. It's also inconceivable that a man like Mengele even knew that there was a piece called The Träumerei.
0: You said that a lot of the music playing, you know, you blank things out. Was it soothing to be able to play and indeed hear music in those circumstances?
1: Definitely. First of all, the way we had to make music and, you know, play well, etc., has already made you concentrate on your music more than on what was going on outside. And then the wonderful thing about music is that you can have it in your head without anybody else even knowing about it, you know. I mean, you can retreat on a sort of island and play a Dvořák concerto or something in my brain, where the filth of what was going on won't reach you.

0: Thanks to music, Anita survived a year in Auschwitz-Birkenau. But tragically, the founder of the women's orchestra didn't survive herself.
1: Alma appeared, I can see it now, for the rehearsal with terrible, terrible headache. And she was taken to the sort of hospital and died a few days later. It was never, ever explained. And we were actually taken to see her. We could walk around her. I mean, it was very unusual. You know, in a place where millions of people are killed, you're suddenly making a performance about one person. Everything was completely mad, really. I mean, even the Germans were very upset. They cherished that famous Alma.
0: After Alma's death, the orchestra was dismantled. Anita Lasker, like most of its members, was sent to Belsen. She was liberated there in April 1945. Anita then moved to England, where she had a successful career as a cellist and co-founded the English Chamber Orchestra.
2: I wondered, the music that you played there, is that music still inextricably linked up with where you once played it?
1: People think that I'm then have a nervous breakdown. No. All I think that, well, I've heard that before somewhere else.
2: That music is not in any way tainted.
1: No.
2: For you, by the circumstances
1: you can't taint music. You can't. Actually, music is untouchable. I mean, that is a wonderful thing. Yeah, the Germans tainted themselves, but the music? No, you can't. Nobody's that powerful.

0: Anita Lasker-Valfish is the last remaining survivor of the Women's Orchestra of Auschwitz. She turned 100 years old in 2025 and spoke to Simon Watts in 2015 for Witness History.
1: 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More information is at durangodreaming.co. It's 6 o'clock.
2: Good morning. President Trump says there is a deal to disarm Hamas in Gaza. Hamas says it will only give up its weapons if Israel leaves Gaza first, something Israel says it won't do. It's Morning Edition from NPR News. The U.S. economy grew in the spring, but slower than before. I'm Leila Fadel.
3: And I'm Michelle Martin. A lot of that growth is coming from consumers who are dipping into savings and borrowing money. How much longer can they keep that up? Also, people who fled the wildfires in France are returning home with most of the flames under control. And in StoryCorps, a woman decides not to let her cancer go to waste. It's Friday, July 31st. On this day in 1964, the NASA probe Ranger 7 took the first up-close images of the moon. News is next.
4: Live from NPR News in Washington, I'm Janine Herbst. President Trump says his Board of Peace has reached a

0: deal on what he calls a historic one for the complete disarmament of the militant group Hamas in Gaza. But some of those groups are already pushing back against his claims. NPR's Frank Langfitt has more.
1: Now, the Palestinian Islamic Jihad movement, it's the second largest group in Gaza. They sent out a statement saying the agreement that Trump is touting is inaccurate and that the group has reservations as it's currently written. And for the militant groups, I think it's really important for people to remember, giving up weapons could be seen as tantamount to surrender.
0: NPR's Frank Langfitt. It comes nearly 9 months after a U.S.-brokered ceasefire was signed between Israel and Hamas, which has been deadlocked. This as the U.S. and Israel's war on Iran continues. Todd Blanche's confirmation to be attorney general is on hold over the $1.8 billion fund for Trump's allies who say they've been victimized by the government. Blanche says the fund no longer exists, but two outgoing Republican senators are refusing to advance him until they get that in writing. NPR's Eric McDaniel reports Trump says he may try to wait them out.
2: Senators John Cornyn of Texas and Tom Tillis of North Carolina are using their leverage to make sure that the fund, which Trump has suggested could be used to make payments to Capitol rioters, is kaput, as the Justice Department has claimed. In response, Trump posted, quote, "I have no objection to temporarily withdrawing Todd's name if they do not do the right thing and putting him back after Cornyn and Tillis are out of office," end quote. Cornyn tweeted in reply that the president is mistaken if he believes concerns about the fund are limited to himself and Senator Tillis, suggesting they're speaking on behalf of other Senate Republicans. Either way, Blanche, who was already confirmed to a lower DOJ post, can remain acting attorney general. Eric McDaniel, NPR News, the Capitol.
0: The Transportation Department has approved the driverless vehicle company Zoox to start offering rides to paying customers. Federal regulators also say they'll begin gathering data to inform a future national standard for safety for autonomous vehicles, as NPR's Camila Domonoske reports.
3: Zoox, a California-based company owned by Amazon, has been testing its driverless electric vehicle with free rides. Now it has approval to commercially deploy up to 5,000 vehicles total over the next 2 years, starting in Las Vegas. Unlike Google's Waymo, which adds driverless technology to existing vehicles, Zoox uses a purpose-built driverless vehicle. It looks like a box on wheels and doesn't have any steering wheel or pedals. The National Highway Traffic Safety Administration also says it's launching a new consortium to gather data on autonomous vehicles to eventually inform the country's first nationwide safety standards for driverless cars. Camila Domonoske, NPR News.
0: U.S. futures contracts are trading higher this morning. You're listening to NPR News from Washington. Seattle's police chief, Sean Barnes, has resigned days after a deadly shooting at a food festival that left 3 people dead, 4 others injured. This after critics complained about a delay in the release of information after the shooting and the status of the number of suspects. Barnes says Mayor Katie Wilson requested his resignation this week during a meeting, but nearly half the city's council released a joint statement slamming his ouster. Investigators arrested a 15-year-old and say another 19-year-old man believed to have been involved has died. There's no word yet on a motive. Hurricane Genevieve off Mexico's west coast is sending powerful waves to Southern California. Carl Kay of member station KPBS has more.
4: Huge swells are pummeling Southern California, and Hurricane Genevieve is cranking up the power. At the same time, a heat wave is rolling through the region. Meteorologist Alex Tardy says temperatures could set records.
5: We're talking maybe 115 in our deserts, perhaps even 120, hitting 120 in Palm Springs.
4: The heat may bring big crowds to beaches. That means more people may be taking a dip in dangerous waters.
6: Water temp is also 76 degrees right now, so it's very inviting.
4: San Diego Lifeguard Chief James Gartland warns to swim at beaches with lifeguards, and choosing shores with designated swimming areas could help people stay safe. For NPR News, I'm Carly Kay in San Diego.
0: World financial markets. Asian markets were higher by the close. The Nikkei, the main market in Japan, up 4%. U.S. futures contracts trading higher. 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
8: 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You're listening to Morning Edition from NPR and KSUT. I'm Ted Holtine. Coming up, we'll go inside the day's top stories with Morning Edition. But a first look at the weather forecast is, it's what it is. It's 59 degrees at the airport, but it'll be sunny and hot again today with highs in the 90s for the majority of the KSUT listening area. Windy with gusts up to 20 miles per hour. Tonight should be mostly clear with lows in the 50s and 60s, and there is a slight chance of scattering.

0: Scattered showers tomorrow and Sunday, but it's not a great chance and not everyone will see rain. There's not much in the way of change expected over the next several days either, as temperatures in New Mexico should exceed 100 degrees over the weekend, and most of the Highway 160 corridor will be close to that, with overnight lows in the 50s and 60s. There is a possibility for some scattered showers and thunderstorms in the middle of next week, but nothing significant. We can expect the current heat wave to last another week at least. Yeah. A little cooler in the higher elevations, but still not any rain coming. 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
1: It's Morning Edition from NPR News. I'm Leila Fadel.
2: And I'm Michelle Martin. Good morning. President Trump announced that his Board of Peace has reached a deal with the Palestinian militant group Hamas to completely disarm. Hamas is disputing that.
1: And Israeli Prime Minister Benjamin Netanyahu has so far been silent.
2: NPR White House correspondent Franco Ordonez is here with us in studio to bring us the latest. Good morning, Franco.
3: Good morning, Michelle.
2: So what are the details of what the president is claiming?
3: Trump said last night that, quote, as disarmament is completed, Israeli forces will withdraw. He added that the International Stabilization Force will then work with a new Palestinian police force to take responsibility for Gaza. And in a statement, Trump's Board of Peace also said that it had agreed to a detailed plan with the help of mediators from Qatar, Turkey, and Egypt. But the condition that Hamas will disarm was already a key part of the 20-point peace deal that the U.S. brokered 9 months ago. And the execution of that part of the deal has been stuck, and the Israeli military has continued to push into Gaza.
2: What are we hearing from the actual parties in the war, Israel and Hamas?
3: Yeah, I mean, Michelle, like so many of these things, a lot comes down to the details and obviously the execution of those. The problem seems to be a disagreement over what comes first, whether it's Israel pulling out of Gaza or Hamas handing over their weapons. Now, the Board of Peace says, quote, withdrawal must move in lockstep with the decommissioning. But a senior Hamas official told NPR that they would only give up their weapons if Israel withdraws from Gaza first. Now, since the October peace deal, the Israeli military has really increased the amount of territory it occupies in Gaza. And in those 9 months, almost 10 months that since the ceasefire, Israeli attacks have killed more than 1,100 people in Gaza. Now, so far, Israel leader Benjamin Netanyahu has not commented on Trump's announcement. He did meet with Trump in Washington earlier this week, but there was no indication that this came up. Both sides really just put out very limited statements.
2: And this is all coming as the U.S. and Israel are still involved in another war against Iran, which a new poll from AP finds most Americans, almost two-thirds, say is not worth it. So it's entirely reasonable, Franco, to ask about the political context of all this. So what is the politics of all this?
3: Yeah, I mean, Trump could use a win on Gaza as the war in Iran shows no signs of ending. The U.S. and Tehran continue to trade more strikes in a widening war that now appears to have expanded into Egypt. Alex Conan, a veteran Republican strategist, says the Iran conflict is a ways from turning into one of those never-ending wars like the ones that have plagued past presidents. But he says if fighting continues and gas prices keep rising, there will be political consequences.
4: If you look through history, you know, every president who has entered a war in modern times that's gone longer than people expected, whether it was Vietnam or the war on terror and the Iraq war, it starts to weigh on them politically.
3: Now, the midterms are still more than 3 months away, so there's still time to turn things around, but they're approaching fast, and many Americans disapprove. As you noted, polls show many Americans say the war is not worth the fight. The expanding conflict is really just testing Trump's vow to ensure peace through strength versus a reality of a conflict that has lasted months longer than the president promised.
2: That is NPR White House correspondent Franco Ordonez. Franco, thank you.
3: Thank you, Michelle.
1: Let's bring in Aaron David Miller to discuss. He worked at the State Department for more than 20 years as an advisor on Arab-Israeli negotiations for both Republican and Democratic administrations. He's now a senior fellow at the Carnegie Endowment for International Peace. Good morning, Aaron, and welcome back to the program.
5: Good morning, Leila. Thanks for having me.
1: So what is different today versus 9 months ago when the Gaza deal was signed, including a requirement that Hamas would disarm?
5: What's different is the president's announcement, which appears to be based on an additional 15-point memorandum brokered presumably by the key coordinator, Nicholas Mladenov, which, according to the president, suggests a fairly structured and detailed process by which Hamas would demilitarize, disarm in relationship to Israeli withdrawal. But as usual, Leila, and it clearly would be historic and credible if, in fact, it

0: the process of implementation works. But like most things in Israeli-Palestinian negotiations and politics, there are really only two speeds, slow and slower. And at the moment, color me skeptical. We'll see in days and weeks ahead, within 14 days, according to the mediators, work on this will begin, perhaps even the beginnings of some progress. But it's going to be a heavy, heavy lift.
1: I mean, we're already hearing, though, disagreement about who goes first, which has been the case for months, right? How does that get resolved? Because Hamas is saying Israel has to withdraw, and then we disarm, and Israel is saying, no, we won't go first.
0: I mean, it's going to require a degree of diplomatic skill and pressure on both the Israelis and on Hamas, by the Turks, the Qataris, the Egyptians, but mainly with respect to the Israelis by the president. And we should, I think, be very sober about this. Following the Good Friday Agreement in Northern Ireland, it took 7 years, 7 years for the IRA and the paramilitaries, Protestants, to demilitarize. And that was a process that was done under international supervision, was done relatively discreetly in an effort not to embarrass the parties. And it offered these armed groups a role in governance, in effect, in a new political system. None of this exists here. And you have profound mistrust and lack of confidence in the wake of October 7 and Israel's response in Gaza between the two. And you also have Israeli elections. So it's going to take President Trump an enormous amount of work and his mediators. Presumably, he would delegate, I guess, his son-in-law and his best friend, Steve Witkoff, to handle this. My concern is this has all the markings of the Iran-U.S. Memorandum of Understanding, which has turned more into a memorandum of misunderstanding. Mm. It would be terrific if this works. I just wonder if Hamas and the current government of Israel are invested in this and want to make it work.
1: I want to talk more about that in a moment, but I first want to go back to the actual mechanism of how this would work. What is the mechanism?
0: Well, according to what we understand, Hamas's civilian police, and there are thousands, would first transfer their weapons to a new Palestinian police force, which would come under the supervision of this technocratic government, the National Committee for the Administration of Gaza, which hasn't even entered Gaza. Hamas's heavy weapons would then be decommissioned and placed in secure storage, presumably under someone's supervision. Hamas has made clear it cannot be under Israel's. And its tunnels, which are still probably a half the length, functional tunnels, a half the length of the New York subway system, and its weapons factories for making IEDs and weapons would also have to be dismantled. And then, of course, in something that I find to be completely detached from reality as far as Hamas is concerned, its small arms and weapons would be collected, and all of this would somehow be under the authority of a technocratic civilian government, the so-called National Committee for the Administration of Gaza, that hasn't even entered Gaza.
1: And really quick, I mean, how does this work when Israel's still bombing, still occupying areas, most of Gaza, and despite the ceasefire, and Hamas is still technically the government in Gaza?
0: It doesn't. And I think you just broke the code. Add to that the fact that you've got increasing Israeli settlement activity in the West Bank and violence there. And it just seems to me that more often than not, more likely than not, Gaza is likely to remain divided, dysfunctional, and I'm afraid, tragically, sporadically violent.
1: Aaron David Miller is a senior fellow at the Carnegie Endowment for International Peace. Thank you, Aaron.
0: Thank you, Lila.
2: A diplomatic dispute between Brazil and the United States has opened a new front in Brazil's increasingly tense presidential campaign. Brazil denied visas to two U.S. State Department officials who planned to visit the country. Brazil's president alleged their trip was aimed at interfering in the election. Washington rejects that. Catherine Osborne reports from Rio.
3: President Luiz Inácio Lula da Silva made the comments at a campaign event with political allies as he seeks re-election later this year.
4: Nós tivemos que negar o visto.
3: Lula said Brasil had no choice but to refuse the visas.
4: Para se intrometer nas eleições brasileiras. Nós negamos o visto.
3: Brazilian officials feared Washington could use the official's visit to raise questions about the reliability of Brazil's electronic voting machines. After far-right former President Jair Bolsonaro lost the 2022 election to Lula, he falsely claimed there was fraud involving the voting machines. He was later convicted for his role in an attempted coup aimed at

0: overthrowing that result, and is barred from running for office again. Fast forward to 2026, and his son, right-wing candidate Flavio Bolsonaro, is now running in his place and trailing in the polls. Last week, Flavio Bolsonaro questioned the reliability of the voting system in a speech. Flavio Bolsonaro and his allies have traveled to Washington several times in recent years in an effort to build closer ties with President Trump. The U.S. State Department has denied that the officials who hope to go to Brazil this week plan to undermine Brazil's vote. It says they were due to hold meetings on election integrity and freedom of speech and religion instead. Lula has gained support in recent polls after challenging Trump over increased U.S. tariffs.
1: Lula wants the perception of American preference for Flavio to be as explicit as possible.
0: Analyst Bruna Santos of the Inter-American Dialogue says Lula sees a political advantage in linking Trump to his opponent. She says Lula is framing the dispute as a defense of Brazil's sovereignty, while Bolsonaro presents his U.S. ties as a political asset.
1: We should expect more accusations of election meddling as October approaches.
0: The election is shaping up to be another deeply polarized contest, an old political rivalry playing out with some new faces. For NPR News, I'm Catherine Osborne in Rio de Janeiro.
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7: It's Morning Edition from NPR News. I'm Leila Fadel.
8: And I'm Michelle Martin. Good morning. Firefighters in the French region of Bordeaux say the fires that have burned through 100,000 acres in the past week have stabilized. There are still four active hotspots, though. People in dozens of communities to the west of the city of Bordeaux are being allowed to return home, but they're being told they should be ready to leave again at a moment's notice if the fires reignite. We're going to go now to NPR's Eleanor Beardsley, who is in Bordeaux. Eleanor, that sounds really stressful. Good morning.
9: Good morning, Michelle. Yeah, so the latest is the spokesman for the firefighters in this region, known as the Gironde, gave the media an update this morning. Let's listen to Lieutenant Colonel Eric Pitot. He says in the zones that are difficult to access, it's still problematic, there are hot spots, but nowhere is being directly threatened by fire now. Still, he used the word stabilized, not extinguished, to describe the fire, and he said, we hope to have full control by the weekend, but I can't promise it. You know, the temperatures are not so high today, but they're

0: expected to shoot into the mid to upper 90s this weekend, so everyone is still on high alert.
1: Could you just remind us of why it's been so hard to put out these fires?
0: Yeah, this region is covered by huge maritime pine forests, and they're so flammable. There's so much fuel, as it's called, on the forest floor, especially the thick bed of pine needles. And needles burn a lot faster than leaves, according to a French fire modeling scientist at San Jose State University in California, who I met up with because he is from here and comes from a family of firefighters. Aurélien Cast took me to a small, burned-out forest. It was apocalyptic-looking. There were blackened trunks and bare black branches clawing at the sky. We were walking in a gray, ashy sand, and Cast told me the fires can live for weeks and even months in the ground here because of the topography, and that's one reason why it's so difficult. Here he is.
2: They are trying to watch for any new fire that can, you know, start again, because, as I said, you know, the fire can even spread beneath Earth and spread for, you know, 10 meter, 20 meter, and then reappear somewhere else. So this is also why they have to be alert.
1: I mentioned that people are being allowed to go home. What are the details of that?
0: Yeah, yesterday for the first time, dozens of communities between Bordeaux and the Atlantic Ocean in these pine forest areas were given the green light, and some more just now. But they're being told to keep their ID papers, their meds, and everything close to them because they could be re-evacuated. And many are still in centers like this one I visited in Bordeaux. It's the big convention center where 6,000 people have been sleeping for the last week on cots. A lot of these evacuations, Michelle, were preemptive, so many people didn't see any fire, but even so, they felt its presence. I spoke with Sylvie Michel, who had her dog and two cats with her. She said there was an ominous feeling just before she evacuated.
3: It was a strong smell, and the ashes were really in great numbers. So my car is white, and it was all covered of ashes, so gray. When you see smoke, then fire is not far away.
0: She actually compared the situation, Michelle, to Pompeii, the ancient Italian city destroyed by the volcano. You know, there have been no civilian deaths, but there was a minute of silence held in firehouses around France for the two firefighters killed here in Bordeaux, and firefighters are wearing black armbands in their memory now.
1: That's NPR's Eleanor Beardsley in Bordeaux. Eleanor, thank you.
0: You're welcome, Michelle.
4: It's Friday and time for StoryCorps. At 59, Corinne Founds-Benton had raised a family and was spending her time volunteering on Skid Row in Los Angeles. Then she needed help herself. She sat down for an interview at StoryCorps.
5: One day, I was sweeping the house and suddenly I coughed up blood. My friend took me into the emergency room, and what I believe they were going to say was, "Oh, you just have a little benign cloud in your lung and it'll go away." But instead, to my surprise, a very nervous resident came in and said, "I'm afraid this is cancer, and we'll just make you comfortable because there's really not anything we can do." He walked out of the room, and I laid there and I waited for this moment of grief to come over me. And I waited and I waited, and it wouldn't happen. Instead, this feeling of gratefulness over everything in my life just washed over me. My brother came to see me afterwards, and he asked me, "What do you want to do? Jump out of a parachute? Travel?" And I couldn't think of anything. I realized I have done everything I've ever wanted to do, and it surprised me. And so I decided to go into some clinical trials because I didn't want to waste my cancer. I wanted to make good use. One day I was down there in pain. I was sitting in the waiting room and they brought a young woman in a wheelchair. I could tell that she had been through so much. She was thin and fragile and just so tired. But she was looking at me with serenity, and I thought, "You are still beautiful." I looked at her and she looked at me, and this tenderness went across the room. When I came home from the hospital, I just stayed out in the garden. I put my hand down and picked up handfuls of soil. I ran this soil through my fingers, and this longing to be a part of that came over me. Even though we think of death as a totally passive thing, I felt this sort of joy in realizing that, yes, I can do this.

0: I can become a part of the earth.
1: Coran founds Benton in Los Angeles for StoryCorps. She died 2 years after this recording in 2018. Her interview is archived at the Library of Congress.
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3: After Dr. Anthony Fauci's contentious Senate hearing, experts worry trust in public health in the U.S. may erode further.
4: That devaluing will make it much harder to do the work of public health.
3: I'm Sasha Pfeiffer. Public health officials say declining confidence in their field could make people more vulnerable to current pathogens and future pandemics. That story on All Things Considered from NPR News.
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6: Good morning, I'm Temesgan Debesai at the BBC. A senior advisor to FIFA President Gianni Infantino has resigned over the proposal to sell stakes in the World Cup and other competitions to private investors. Carlos Cordero called it a bad deal for soccer. His resignation came after the Asian Football Confederation joined two other regional bodies in condemning the proposal. The BBC's Jane Dougal.
7: The Asian Football Confederation came out with some really strong words calling for an urgent review of governance and also saying not the first occasion where major stakeholders have been confronted with significant initiatives after the direction of travel appears already to have been determined. So this is a nod to the fact that these plans seem to have been hatched without consulting any of the federations.
6: Spanish officials say almost 50,000 migrants have entered the North African enclave of Ceuta from Morocco in the last 24 hours. Troops are being sent from the Spanish mainland to help restore order. 18 people have drowned trying to swim around large border fences. Here's Sarah Rainsford.
8: It does seem to have been a rush to the border like no one has ever seen before, and there are big questions about what exactly prompted it, and also, I think, serious questions about how the Moroccan authorities have been acting and responding.
6: And a study has found more than 80% of Australians under the age of 16 are still using social media despite a landmark ban. It found tech companies were failing to implement effective age checks. I'm Temesgan Debesai at the BBC in London.
1: The Africa CDC reports the Ebola outbreak in the Democratic Republic of Congo is now the second largest ever. As NPR's Jonathan Lambert reports, Ebola cases and deaths have jumped sharply over the past week as health officials struggle to keep up.
9: Ebola has killed more than 1,500 people and sickened at least 3,400 more in the DRC. That's more than any other outbreak save the 2014 West Africa outbreak, which sickened more than 28,000 over several years. But the current outbreak is spreading much faster than that 2014 one at this point, and health officials are concerned it could eventually become the largest. Part of the problem is that the vast majority of cases are in people that health officials weren't monitoring. Those officials want to trace all the contacts of known cases. If they can get those contacts to quarantine, they can get ahead of the virus. But that's not happening fast enough. Until it does, the Africa CDC says the outbreak will keep spreading. Jonathan Lambert, NPR News.
1: Americans outside the nation's capital will soon be able to get limited edition U.S. passports that feature a picture of President Trump and celebrate the nation's 250th birthday. The State Department says the passports will become available next month. Previously, they were only available through the Washington, D.C. passport office. President Trump is the first living president to be featured on passports. I'm Linda Kenyon, NPR News in Washington.
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2: It's Morning Edition from NPR News. I'm Leila Fadel.
3: And I'm Michelle Martin. Good morning. A new report from the Commerce Department suggests the economy has largely weathered the shock of higher energy prices caused by the war with Iran.
2: The U.S.'s gross domestic product grew at an annual pace of 1.5% during the spring quarter. That is slower growth than the economy saw earlier in the year.
3: NPR's Scott Horsley is on the line with us now. Good morning, Scott, to you.
4: Good morning, Michelle.
3: So what's driving this economic growth?
4: As usual, consumer spending is the biggest engine in this economy, and Americans continued to spend pretty freely during the spring, even as gasoline prices were soaring. We also continue to see a lot of investment by big tech companies on data centers to power the artificial intelligence boom. Kathy Bosjancic is chief economist at the insurance and financial services company Nationwide. She says those are the pillars that are really propping up the economy at a time when we're seeing slower growth in other areas like exports or housing.
5: I'd say the U.S. economy is quite resilient and strong, but it's not balanced growth. It's really heavily reliant on consumer spending and AI investment. Then you'd like to see a broadening out of activity across different sectors.
4: The GDP number would have looked better had it not been for a big jump in imports during the spring after President Trump's emergency tariffs were struck down by the Supreme Court. A lot of importers may have seen a window after that to bring in cargo. Remember, the D in GDP stands for domestic, so imports are a subtraction from that.
3: How much is inflation weighing on that economic growth?
4: It's not helping. If consumers have to pay more for every gallon of gas, that leaves less money in their pockets to spend on everything else. And that's especially true for lower-income households. The war with Iran has caused higher inflation on average, and people's wages are not keeping up with those higher prices. So far, that has not forced most people to cut back on spending, but Bosjancic says it has pushed them to dip into savings or put more of their spending on the credit card.
5: Now, there's some limit to the degree they can do that, but I think for a short period of time, probably continue to see the consumer spending at least a solid pace in the third quarter.
4: Some analysts say a lot of today's spending growth has been driven by upper-income families who are feeling pretty wealthy thanks to the booming stock market and rising home values. If there were to be a downturn in the stock market, though, that extra spending might dry up.
3: Speaking about housing, though, the housing market has been in a slump. What effect is that having on GDP?
4: Yeah, home sales are really anemic, and that is a drag on economic growth. Earlier this year, mortgage rates briefly dipped below 6%, and it looked as though we might start to see a modest recovery in the housing market. But Bosjancic says the war with Iran and rising inflation are now pushing mortgage rates in the wrong direction. Freddie Mac says the average cost of a 30-year home loan has now climbed to 6.66%.
5: Not good news for the housing market, which essentially has been stalled for several years now. Imagine how strong the growth would be if we could get the housing market back on its feet.
4: You know, whenever we talk about GDP, it's helpful to think, compared to what? Compared to a recession, when the economy is shrinking, a growth rate of 1.5% looks pretty good. But it is slower growth than we had last year, and it's significantly slower than what we saw during most of the Biden administration.
3: That is NPR's Scott Horsley. Scott, thank you.
4: You're welcome.
2: Let's get a read on the latest economic numbers from someone who knows them well. Mark Zandi is chief economist at Moody's Analytics. Good morning, Mark. Welcome back to the program.
6: Good morning, Leila. Good to be with you.
2: So this new data indicates that consumers have been able to keep spending, even though their wages aren't keeping up with inflation. How long do you think this can last if disposable income isn't going up?
6: Not much longer. I think it's going to be pretty tough. I mean, real, that's after inflation, disposable after tax income has gone nowhere over the past year. And that's for the typical American household. You can imagine for about half the population, it's actually declining. And consumers, households have been able to mitigate that impact on their spending by drawing down on their saving rate. The saving rate is now about as low as it's ever been. So, you know, the economics of that are pretty tough, and I don't think that can be sustained for very long. So unless we see job growth pick up, unless we see wage growth start to reverse itself, unless we see inflation start to come in, I think we're going to see a much weaker consumer and a much weaker economy.
2: Is it a

0: stock market. So I've got to ask, President Trump talks about how high the stock market is a lot. Job numbers and unemployment are also stable. But is his confidence shared by many Americans?
1: Well, for most Americans, they don't own much of any stock. I'll give you one statistic, Layla. The folks in the top 10% of the income distribution, so to be there, need to make about $225K a year. So you got to make over that. Those folks, they own 90% of all the stocks. Wow. Half of Americans don't own any stocks. And middle-income Americans, they own some stocks in their 401K, but it's really small in the grand scheme of things. And their biggest asset is not their stock portfolio, it's their home. And of course, home values have gone nowhere the last 3 or 4 years. So, the stock market, I'll take it. That's great. And AI is key to keeping the economy together as well as being kept together. But the benefits of that are accruing to a small group of Americans, at least up to this point in time.
0: What direction do you see the economy headed in? Will growth continue to slow or will there be a rebound?
1: Well, I'll give you an economist's answer. Unfortunately, it depends, right? It depends on the war.
0: You can't just say yes or no.
1: Yeah, I wish I could. It depends on what's going on in the Middle East. If the war continues to drag on, that means higher energy costs. That's already a big deal. The typical American has shelled out $1,250 to pay for this war through higher energy costs, higher interest rates, and the military costs. So it's already adding up to a lot. So if that continues, we got a problem. Hopefully this thing, the administration and the Iranian regime find a way to allow this thing to wind down and get oil flowing again and oil prices down definitively. Because if we don't, as we go into the end of the year next, I think it's going to be a pretty tough environment.
0: Mark Zandi is chief economist at Moody's Analytics. Thank you, Mark.
1: Thank you, Layla.

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1: 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It's 61 degrees at the airport. It's going to be sunny and hot again with highs in the 90s for most of us. Windy with gusts up to 20 miles per hour. Tonight should be mostly clear with lows in the 50s and 60s. There's a slight chance of scattered showers tomorrow and Sunday, but it's not a great chance and not everyone will see rain. The higher elevations will be a bit cooler with highs right around 80 or so and overnight lows in the 40s and 50s. Not much in the way of change is expected over the next several days as temperatures in New Mexico should exceed 100 degrees over the weekend. Most of the Highway 160 corridor will be close to it. With overnight lows in the 50s and 60s, there is a possibility for some scattered showers and thunderstorms in the middle of next week, but nothing significant, and we can expect this current heat wave to last another week at least. Ugh. 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
0: President Trump's focused on the Iran war, renovations in D.C. Our roundtable asks, is he focused enough on the midterms? Next time, here and now.
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3: Good morning, I'm Michelle Martin. The State Department was giving a presentation at a global AIDS conference. One slide featured a map of Africa highlighting countries that get U.S. funding. All six countries were mislabeled. Nigeria had somehow found itself in the Sahara Desert and had gotten much bigger. The Ivory Coast was no longer on the coast. The department apologized and said someone changed the slide right before the talk. Reuters found an AI watermark on the map. It turns out some things still require human intelligence. It's Morning Edition.
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1: It's Morning Edition from NPR News. I'm Leila Fadel.
2: And I'm Michelle Martin. Good morning. One of the biggest names in pop music is boycotting the Grammys. K-pop supergroup BTS says they will not allow their music to be considered for 2027. It's a protest against new Grammy categories, including an award for Best Asian Pop Music Performance. Ben Cesario covers the music industry for the New York Times, and he's on the line with us to help us dig into this. Good morning, Ben.
3: Good morning.
2: So what is BTS saying?
3: The other day, all seven members of the group announced on their social media feeds that they would not be submitting music for their latest album for the Grammys. And they said, "We hope that music can be heard and loved for what it is, rather than being divided into region or language."
2: Hmm.
3: And that was taken as a very sharp protest against this new Grammy category that they announced just a month ago, Best Asian Pop Music Performance.
2: So what did the Recording Academy say, or what was their argument when they announced these new awards, and have they specifically responded to BTS?
3: When they announced the award, they said it would cover a bunch of different kinds of music in Asia. K-pop, of course, the big one, but also J-pop in Japan and C-pop in China. And they said this would kind of cover the whole territory. It's something that's been debated within the Grammy organization for a long time about how to recognize this, you know, explosive popularity of K-pop, which has been growing, you know, for more than a decade. But immediately this award was criticized by fans who felt that it would sort of marginalize the genre, that paradoxically, by recognizing it and creating the award, it might wind up sticking all of the artists into that category and ignoring them when it came to the big awards like Album of the Year.
2: Is that true, though? I mean, does that happen? If you're in one of these categories, you don't get considered for the big awards like Album of the Year?
3: It's not actually true. I mean, if you submit a music for a particular genre category, and the Grammys have dozens of them, they have rap and country and classical and jazz, you can still be eligible for the big awards, the ones that are on television. But it is often the case, since the voting of the Grammys is very political and it involves thousands of members of the Recording Academy, that sometimes artists don't make it to the very top awards, but they get recognized in some of the lesser categories.
2: Well, you know, we've kind of heard this before. I mean, there's this question about specific categories. There's even an entire Latin Grammys. So does this feel different?
3: I think it does. I mean, it's reminiscent of the Latin Grammys a little bit, but in that case, they created an entire separate organization, an entire separate show about 25 years ago to recognize how popular Latin music had become. Even so, there's always been complaints that the Grammys were not recognizing Latin music as much as they should by creating the separate category. And I think that's what they've run into with BTS and K-pop now.
2: So before I let you go, just 15 seconds here, how much leverage does a mega group like BTS have? Do you think this protest is going to work?
3: I think they have a lot of leverage. I think that they can force the Grammys to try to address it somehow, but it puts the Grammys in a tight spot.
2: Okay, that's Ben Cesario. He covers the music industry for the New York Times. Thank you.
3: Thank you.
4: They don't know us. They don't know us. They don't know us. They don't know us. They don't know us.
2: And this is Morning Edition from NPR News. I'm Michelle Martin.
1: And I'm Leila Fadel.
5: Good morning. It's 6:49. I'm Ted Holtine. Let's have a first look at today's KSUT community calendar. Rhythms on the Rio is underway through Sunday in Del Norte, featuring Leftover Salmon, Infamous String Dusters, and many others. Proceeds benefit the South Fork Music Association, providing musical instruments, materials, and instruction to children in the greater San Luis Valley of Southern Colorado. RhythmsOnTheRio.com has more information. The 7th Annual Buckley Park Arts and Crafts Festival will take place from 9 to 3 tomorrow, featuring an array of vendors from around the region along with local food options. There is a blood drive happening today. The Bloodmobile will be at Allen Theaters at 900 Translux Drive from 11:30 to 3:30. 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There's another one coming on Monday in Bayfield. And the Animas Museum in Durango will host a Colorado Day celebration and open house to celebrate the 150th anniversary of Colorado statehood. The public can drop by anytime tomorrow between 10 a.m. and 4 p.m. to view the Moments That Made the U.S. exhibit and sample some treats. AnimasMuseum.org has more information. And we'll read through more KSUT community calendar events later this morning. You can always see those for yourself under the events tab at

0: 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The RECA application deadline is December 2027, and more information is at 866-937-5606.
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1: From Marketplace in Washington, I'm Kimberly Adams. The inflation data that came out yesterday showed the pace of price increases slowed a bit in June, but that may be a short-lived reprieve, especially when it comes to food. Prices for commodities like wheat, corn, and rice could jump 10 to 18% by next summer because of the ongoing wars in Iran, Russia, and Ukraine. Plus, what's forecast to be a super El Nino this year. That's according to a new analysis from the Eurasia Group. J.P. Morgan issued a similar warning last week. Marketplace's Samantha Fields has more.
3: When the U.S. and Israel attacked Iran in February and the Strait of Hormuz closed, Nick Kraft at Eurasia Group was worried food prices would spike.
4: When it comes to commodities and retail food prices, I didn't see as big of a jump as I expected.
3: A big part of the reason there wasn't as much disruption as many people expected is that last year's crop yields were strong.
4: Coming into 2026, we had huge grain harvests that were buffering some of the food shortage worries and food price increase expectations.
3: But Kraft says those buffers are shrinking and the disruptions to global food supply chains are growing.
4: When you layer new weather patterns, potentially destructive weather patterns, on top of already a very sort of geopolitical tense situation, it makes for a very uncertain and kind of worrisome environment.
3: It also makes it likely that food commodity prices will rise in the coming year, and eventually the prices we see at the grocery store will too.
5: At the farm level, this would be viewed as a good thing.
3: Grant Gardner at the University of Kentucky says farmers have had a rough few years, with commodity prices being too low to make a profit, so they would like to see them rise.
5: That said, from the consumer point of view, it's very different because you want those prices to remain depressed.
3: So you're not paying more at the grocery store. I'm Samantha Fields for Marketplace.
1: Let's do the numbers. Dow, S&P, and NASDAQ futures are up in the 1/10 to 7/10 percent range, with the Dow future up 168 points. Investors appear to have regained their appetite for tech stocks. Amazon stock is up almost 11% in pre-market trading. We just got quarterly financial results for two of the nation's biggest oil companies, Exxon and Chevron. Their profits spiked because of rising oil prices from the war in Iran. The price of Brent crude is up 1 2/10% right now at over $90 a barrel.
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1: A week from today, we'll get the government hiring and unemployment data for the month of July. In June, the unemployment rate ticked down slightly to 4.2%, and the U.S. economy added just 57,000 jobs. But the headline numbers don't tell the whole story of what's happening in the labor market. A new report from Minneapolis Fed regional analyst Haley Chenander takes a look at what's happening with remote work. I chatted with her earlier this month to break down the data. Haley, welcome.
6: Thanks for having me on, Kimberly.
1: We've all seen these headlines about employers calling workers back to the office, but what does the data actually reveal about what's happening in real life?
6: There was a surge in the number of people working remotely following the start of the COVID-19 pandemic. And while there was a decline in those pandemic era highs, the rate of remote work has really plateaued in the last couple of years, with the data suggesting that around 22% of the workforce is spending at least part of their work week from home.
1: Which industries in particular saw the biggest changes in the last couple of years?
6: In the public administration sector, which is really a lot of those government jobs, there was a decline of about 6 percentage points in the remote work rate within that sector between 2024 and 2025. So this was the most substantial drop within a sector in remote work. And I think that aligns with a lot of the announcements we saw from, we had the executive order for the federal workers. And then across different states, there were a lot of changes for state employees where they would either have to come back at least part of the time or fully in office.
1: There were also some regional trends you highlighted in your report in terms of remote work. What were some themes that jumped out to you?
6: Minnesota had one of the higher rates of remote work, while the national average was around

0: around that 22%. Minnesota rate was more around 24%. And this was a little unique for the region. Wisconsin was a little similar, but the Dakotas and Montana, which are part of the Federal Reserve's 9th District, had lower rates.
1: What do you think the staying power of remote work, especially now that the numbers have stabilized a bit, tell us about the broader labor market right now?
0: I think one thing when it comes to a lot of these announcements is that while they are large employers, they are still a minority of employers. So it's possible that there are a lot of other employers that are still offering fully remote work as a benefit to attract labor to their businesses. It's also the case that for many of these hybrid workers or even fully remote workers where the schedules are 5 days a week, employers are allowing, at least from what I've heard anecdotally, a lot of flexibility for their employees still. So think of a parent that is working from home in the morning before dropping their kid off for school and then heading into the office, or someone going to a doctor's appointment later in the day and then finishing up their day at home. So even though people may be in the office 5 days a week, there is still probably a lot of people working part of their time from home.
1: It seems like that flexibility is really quite the incentive.
0: I think that is what we really see for a lot of employees, is that the choice and the ability to decide when and where they are working is what they value most. When we look at generational opinion data, we see that younger employees are saying that they want to be in the office more for the ability to have mentorship and training and even socialization. But people later in their career, I think those 35 to 45 year olds who maybe have caretaking responsibilities with children or even older parents, they really, really value that flexibility. And there is higher amounts of remote work happening for those age brackets.
1: Haley Chenander is an analyst at the Federal Reserve Bank of Minneapolis. Thank you so much for your time.
0: Thanks so much for having me on.
1: Our executive producer is Nancy Fargali. Our digital team includes Antoinette Brock, Emily McCune, and Dylan Mietinen. Our engineers are Brian Allison, Sam Keenan, and David Schreck. And in Washington, I'm Kimberly Adams with the Marketplace Morning Report. 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
2: 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And this is KSUT Tribal Radio and Four Corners Public Radio. KSUT Ignacio, KUTE Ignacio, KDNG Durango, KUUT Farmington, KUSW Flora Vista, KPGS Pagosa Springs, and KZNM Toyota. 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
3: Good morning. Two Republican senators are holding up President Trump's pick for attorney general. How much power do these senators have in their final months in office? We ask former Republican Senator Jeff Flake on Morning Edition from NPR News. Trump's peace plan for Gaza called for Hamas to give up its weapons and for Israel to withdraw. I'm Michelle Martin.
4: And I'm Leila Fadel. That was 9 months ago. Trump now claims his Board of Peace reached a breakthrough. Hamas disagrees. Also, a New York City neighborhood remembers a soldier killed in Jordan this month. And the internet calls Domi and J.D. Beck a jazz duo. They agree they're a duo. Jazz, they say, you be the judge. It's Friday, July 31st. On this day in 1991, the U.S. and the Soviet Union ended their nuclear arms race. The news is next.
5: Live from NPR News in Washington, I'm Janine Herbst. President Trump says his administration has brokered a deal with Hamas to disarm. But as NPR's Franco Ordonez reports, Hamas is disputing that.
6: President Trump announced on social media that as Hamas disarms, Israeli forces will withdraw from Gaza, and that the International Stabilization Force will then work with a new Palestinian police force to take responsibility for Gaza. Like so many of these things, a lot comes down to the details and the execution of those details. There appears to be disagreement over the order of events and what comes first, whether that's Israel pulling out of Gaza or Hamas handing over its weapons. A senior Hamas official told NPR that they would only give up their weapons if Israel withdraws from Gaza first.

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1: 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I'm Leila Faldin.
2: And I'm Michelle Martin. Good morning. Todd Blanche's nomination for Attorney General is in limbo. Blanche, who had been the president's personal lawyer, has been serving as acting Attorney General.
1: Two Republican senators want guarantees about the Justice Department's deal with President Trump to end his IRS lawsuit. Instead of providing those assurances, Trump says he may temporarily withdraw Blanche's nomination until the two senators leave office. In a few moments, we'll ask former Republican U.S. Senator Jeff Flake what this means about President Trump's hold on the GOP. We begin with the latest information.
2: NPR Justice Correspondent Ryan Lucas is also here in our studios. He's covering this, and he's with us now. Good morning to you, Ryan.
3: Good morning.
2: So people may remember that the Republican Majority Senate has been very compliant in confirming the president's nominees, even ones that they said they had serious concerns about. So why does this one seem to be in jeopardy?
3: Well, look, the hubbub around Blanche all centers around the settlement that Trump struck with the Justice Department to end his lawsuit against the IRS over his leaked tax returns. That deal, remember, included the creation of a nearly $1.8 billion anti-weaponization fund. Blanche says that's dead. There's also a related immunity deal for Trump, his family, businesses, that shields them from IRS audits of past tax returns. That, Blanche says, is still in effect. Now, the pushback in the Senate right now is coming from two Republican senators, Texas's John Cornyn and Tom Tillis of North Carolina. They are both members of the Senate Judiciary Committee that has to vote on Blanche's nomination. And they want written guarantees from the Justice Department about this settlement, that the anti-weaponization fund is indeed dead, and about the scope of the tax immunity deal. They want that before they will support Blanche. The two sides have been negotiating for days, but the senators say they still don't have the assurances they need to get to yes.
2: And then yesterday, President Trump floated the idea of temporarily withdrawing Blanche's nomination. What would that accomplish?
3: Well, look, either way, Blanche would be in charge of the Justice Department. Either he gets confirmed or he'll stay on as the acting attorney general. And to be clear, the White House hasn't actually withdrawn his nomination yet. But look, Trump's suggestion was that he could temporarily withdraw Blanche's nomination if Cornyn and Tillis don't back down. And Trump said he then could just put Blanche back up for the job once Tillis and Cornyn are out of office. And yes, both senators are leaving office at the end of the year in no small part because of Trump. Trump has even crowed about that. He pointed out that he had refused to endorse either Cornyn or Tillis, and he said that he may have ended their political careers. Trump, in fact, endorsed Cornyn's primary challenger, which was a significant blow to Cornyn's ultimately unsuccessful reelection bid. But there is a risk to Trump's gambit here if he follows through, and that's because there's no guarantee that the Senate math is any better after the midterms. But Cornyn and Tillis, as I said, they are leaving office at the end of the year, and now we see them sticking to their demands on Blanche. Both sides, the Justice Department and the senators, say they are trying to work all of this out.
2: Staying on the politics of this for a second, is this holdup just a blip, or do we think it's something bigger?
3: Well, look, I can't speak to the broader internal politics of the GOP, but focusing just on Blanche's nomination, he does have the support of the other 10 Republicans on the Senate Judiciary Committee. But there are a number of senators in the full Republican caucus that have similar concerns about this Trump IRS deal as Cornyn and Tillis. Cornyn also had this to say to reporters yesterday about efforts to resolve all of this.
4: If this were just between me and Todd Blanche, we would have worked this out. But apparently he's getting some pushback from higher-ups at the White House. I don't know who, but this doesn't need to be this hard.
3: I think it's worth stressing here that Trump would rather at this point withdraw Blanche's nomination than provide guarantees about the tax immunity deal that benefits him, benefits his family, and their businesses. That is the bottom line as of right now.
2: That is NPR's Ryan Lucas. Ryan, thank you.
3: Thank you.
1: Let's turn to a Republican with experience navigating conflict in Congress. Jeff Flake served in both the Senate and the House, representing Arizona. He left the Senate in 2019 after declining to run for re-election amid disagreements with President Trump. He also served in the Biden administration as ambassador to Turkey. Good morning and welcome to the program.
5: Hey, thanks for having me on.
1: So President Trump says he can wait until after Senators Tom Tillis and John Cornyn leave the Senate in the new year. Do you think his assumption here that Republicans will keep a majority after the midterms is a gamble?
5: Well, I think Republicans are likely to keep the majority. It may not be the same numbers. Mm-hmm. They may be down one or two. But he also has to consider this is going to be beyond the midterms. And any president in his second term loses some power after the midterms in the second term. And the president will as well. So even if he holds the same numbers, he's likely to lose influence.
1: You've been in touch with both Senators Tom Tillis and John Cornyn over their objections to Todd Blanche's nomination. What have they told you?
5: Well, they're holding firm, and they're not asking too much.

0: to have written assurance on these issues is fine, and they should have that. Any lawyer knows that that's what is done. But as mentioned in the lead-in piece, the president simply doesn't want to give those assurances because, one, he likes the weaponization fund, and two, he likes the immunity deal. So he wants to keep them in play.
1: Neither Tillis nor Cornyn have re-election battles to win. Do you think either of them would be objecting to this nomination if they were hoping to return to Capitol Hill?
0: You know, no Republican in the Senate likes these deals. They really don't. And John Cornyn in particular is very vested in the judiciary and the courts, and the DOJ. So I'm not going to say that he wouldn't be raising it, or Tom Tillis. They're dedicated, you know, competent members of the Senate. So I'm just glad they're raising it. And it did my heart good this week to see them standing up so firmly.
1: But do you think they feel more free to do this?
0: No doubt. The president has particular, you know, sway over Republican voters, that subset of a subset that controls primaries. So he's been able to threaten just about any member of the Senate, any Republican, from re-election. So that's given him considerable power, but that is now waning.
1: I'm curious why you think more Republicans who don't have elections to lose specifically are not pushing back on Trump when they disagree with him, including moving forward other nominees they don't think are qualified.
0: Yeah, that's been a source of frustration, I think, to the whole country. The Senate really hasn't been the Senate pushing back. So, but, you know, if you're a Republican and you're safe and you don't have to push back, you don't have to comment on these issues, if you aren't on the relevant committees, then you just don't. You just don't want to pick fights that don't determine what's going to happen to you. So it's been a little frustrating, frankly, to see.
1: How much leverage do Tillis and Cornyn have here? I mean, since President Trump could just leave Blanche as acting attorney general.
0: Yeah, he can, and they can't do anything about that. But obviously, the Senate wants this process to work and continue, and so does the president. So, you know, they want a confirmed attorney general. Everyone does. So this is a big deal that the president would just simply say, I'm going to hold off until the next Congress. But you're right. I mean, they can't stop him from just putting Blanche in or keeping him there as the acting attorney general.
1: And really quickly, you've said that you hope to see a return to divided government after the midterms. So I'm interpreting that to mean that you want the Democrats to take back a majority in at least one chamber of Congress. Why?
0: You know, any fiscal conservative, any conservative Republican knows that the best government is divided government when it comes to limited government. So, that would be best in my view.
1: Former Republican Senator and former Ambassador Jeff Flake, thank you for your time.
0: Thank you.
1: NPR has invited multiple Republican senators to discuss the Blanche nomination and other topics. Those invitations remain open.
2: The Justice Department is turning to a decades-old statute and a never-before-used court to try to deport a woman accused of pledging allegiance to the Islamic State. NPR's Carrie Johnson was in the courtroom.
3: Congress created the Alien Terrorist Removal Court in 1996 to give the Justice Department another way to deport people who pose a risk to national security. That court sat dormant for 30 years until this month.
4: This is clearly a court that's building on the fly, right?
3: Seamus Hughes is a counterterrorism researcher at the University of Nebraska, Omaha.
4: The defense attorney was appointed a few days prior. Department of Justice is bringing up a legal pad that has the statute written out on it, and they're working through it. You see a court that's kind of beg, borrowing, they're stealing their way into a normal process.
3: Chief Judge Joan Erickson says it might not always look elegant, but she says she's committed to being careful, faithful to the Constitution and the rule of law. At the defense table was Nazira Hajizadeh. She's 47 years old, a legal permanent resident of the U.S., originally from Afghanistan. Last year, her son and son-in-law were sentenced for plotting a terror attack on Election Day 2024. But rather than charge her with a crime, prosecutors turned to the new court. Most of the evidence remains classified, but prosecutors unsealed a bit, arguing she tried to radicalize her family members to support the terror group ISIS. Her public defender says he'll challenge the constitutionality of the court. Georgetown law professor Steve Laddock has been following closely.
5: I think there is no doubt that there are serious due process concerns about the Alien Terrorist Removal Court, both in how it's designed.

0: and then how it would work in practice, especially with, you know, individuals who are lawful permanent residents or others who have clear and well-settled due process rights.
1: Andrew Arthur is a fellow at the Center for Immigration Studies, which promotes limits on immigration. He says when he worked as a prosecutor, he was usually able to find some other way to remove people for overstaying visas or entering the country without papers. So this case is an anomaly. And even if DOJ ultimately succeeds, Arthur says, lots of questions remain, including this one.
2: Finding a country to send this individual to will be a challenge because most countries do not want to receive other countries' terrorists.
1: Carrie Johnson, NPR News.
3: This is NPR News.
4: 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And here is the KSUT Trails Report with information courtesy of Durango Trails. Monsoon season is underway. Sort of, and trails are generally in good shape from town to the high country, but conditions can change quickly with afternoon storms. Keep an eye on the weather, give saturated trails time to dry after a heavy downpour, and when in doubt, turn around. You can check the trail conditions, submit a trail conditions report, and sign up for a volunteer trail workday at durangotrails.org. 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And you can view the condition reports, share your own, become a member or volunteer at durangotrails.org. 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
6: 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From the estate of Joan B. Kroc, whose bequest serves as an enduring investment in the future of public radio, and seeks to help NPR produce programming that meets the highest standards of public service in journalism and cultural expression. 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
7: 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I'm Leila Faldin.
8: I'm Michelle Martin.
9: And I'm Mae Martinez. When a pair of musicians are called the future, maybe you'd expect more than just keys and drums. But that is what Grammy award-winning singer and rapper Anderson .Paak calls Domi and J.D. Beck, the future. They have a long list of famous fans and collaborators, from Herbie Hancock to Snoop Dogg. They've even shared the stage with Thundercat and Ariana Grande. Somebody tell me how it's supposed to do. Domi plays keys, J.D. Beck is on drums. They've been playing music together since they were teenagers. They're now in their 20s, and their second album is called Who Asked?

0: lot of people call their music jazz, but their sound is not so easy to define, so I asked them about it. I did a ton of research on both of you, and I went to Wikipedia that claims that you two are a jazz duo. So let's start with the duo part. Can we all agree that you two are a duo?
1: That we agree.
2: Yep.
0: That's fine. That's a good... Okay, good, good. Now what about the jazz part?
1: That's up to everybody's opinion, I guess.
2: Yeah, it's hard to say. I think we're inspired by jazz. We grew up playing it. I don't know if you could call us that. I mean, I don't know.
1: Like, everybody can say whatever they want. So whatever I want, whatever is being said, it's all correct, it's all wrong.
0: Okay. Now, JD, you once described your music

0: approaches as a let's play everything imaginable and try to do something weird. So how would you describe this album? Who asked?
1: That sounds like a 14-year-old me quote. I mean, for this, I guess I stand by that quote. I don't know, but not everything imaginable. I think what I meant was everything we can imagine, because, you know, we're trying to just push ourselves and make music that we haven't heard before.

0: And that's the interesting part, at least for me, when I think of what artists do, is that, you know, does the artist kind of just sit in the moment and just play whatever comes to them, or are they thinking about pushing themselves kind of further into, like, into different areas?
1: Everything we do, we're always second-guessing everything. Like, if we're doing enough, every, like, month, we feel like idiots because we learned something that completely could have changed our entire approach for, like, a year or something, you know? That's always happening. We're just trying not to be surprised by stuff we learn, but also learn surprising things.
0: So that's just super reassuring for me to hear that two people as talented as both of you actually have monthly regrets. I mean, it sounds like. I mean, that sounds reassuring.
2: Daily.
0: Okay, daily regrets. Wow.
2: Well, that's the only way to push. You know, if you really, truly want to push, you have to have a quality standard that is personal and abide by it, you know? And so obviously, yeah, every day we're happy of stuff, but we're also like, oh yeah, we got to do this better. You know, we never go to bed at night and we're like, we killed it today, you know?
1: Yeah, that never happens.
0: That never happens? Come on. Really?
2: No, not really. Because there's always one part that we're like, ah, damn it, you know? But we need to tell ourselves that in order to do better next time, you know?
0: Now, I noticed that humor is a big part of your sound. For example, you once renamed your version of John Coltrane's song, Giant Steps, Giant Nuts. So, humor.
2: Yes.
0: Humor. Why is humor such a big part of your sound?
1: I don't know if it's a part of the sound. I think it's just an easy way for us to be natural with the stuff we're doing. I think if we tried to be super serious all the time, it wouldn't be real.
2: Yeah, we stay ourselves, you know, that's how we are, just behind closed doors. This is how we joke around and stuff. But on this new record, it's all like very deep and stuff.
1: There's nothing really funny.
2: Yeah, there's nothing funny on it. But it's because we treat art the most serious thing ever. That doesn't mean we should treat ourselves seriously, you know?
0: Okay, so I want to play this song, Growing Older. Let's hear Growing Older.

0: days cascading out of sight, younger ways like fleeting light, time worn gently on the face, seasons change, we're growing older. My goodness, why are these thoughts creeping into your music?
1: I think it's because we're around a lot of people who care so much about age. Personally, I think I've heard so much like, oh man, age, time is going so fast and stuff. And I don't necessarily agree or think we should care about it that much, but it's always lingering, you know? Also, we're growing older because we started playing instruments so young and we've practiced so much and stuff. So for us, the concept of time is a little different because, well, for me, my childhood was 25,000 hours of practice.
0: So considering that both of you have been playing music publicly since you were in the single digits age-wise, do you each see yourselves as mature musicians?
1: No.
2: Yeah, absolutely not.
1: The concept of maturity always was messed up for me because I have bad memories of that word being thrown around. Like my classical piano teacher would always say like, you need more maturity to play that piece. So of course the first thing I would do is, you know, practice that piece just to make them mad.
2: Yeah, I think a lot of our playing is in spite of maturity. Maturity is never a concern.
1: Yeah, no.
0: Domi and JD Beck's new album is called Who Asked? Domi, JD, thanks a lot.
1: Thank you so much.
2: Yeah, thank you.

0: trust in public health in the U.S. may erode further.
1: That devaluing will make it much harder to do the work of public health.
0: I'm Sasha Pfeiffer. Public health officials say declining confidence in their field could make people more vulnerable to current pathogens and future pandemics. That story on All Things Considered from NPR News.
2: Please join us for All Things Considered today at 4 o'clock following the afternoon blend. 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
3: Good morning, I'm Temeskan Devasai at the BBC. A senior advisor to FIFA President Gianni Infantino has resigned over plans to sell stakes in the World Cup and other competitions to private investors. Carlos Cordero's resignation follows condemnation of the proposal by three regional bodies. The BBC's Adam Wild.
4: I think given that Infantino had originally said he needed a majority of the 211 members of FIFA to back the plan, then by sheer weight of mass, it is difficult to see now how this does move forward.
3: The Spanish Prime Minister has condemned the mass influx of migrants into the North African enclave of Ceuta from Morocco. 60,000 crossed into Spain in the past 24 hours. Visiting the city, Pedro Sánchez said the state would use all means to protect Ceuta's security.
5: Ceuta es una ciudad española.
6: Ceuta is a Spanish city, and the scenes we saw yesterday I condemn in the most energetic way. They were a violation of the territorial integrity of a Spanish city.
3: And Singapore is investigating the British ban massive attack after members expressed support for Palestinians during a concert. Social media videos showed the band waving a Palestinian flag and leading chants of Free Palestine, joined by some in the audience. Tessa Wong is in Singapore.
7: Singapore does not allow the public display of foreign national emblems, such as flags, without a permit or exemption. The country has strict rules on public speech and on what it deems as demonstrations. It argues that this is necessary to protect social harmony.
3: I'm Temeskan Devasai at the BBC in London.
2: Thanks for making Morning Edition a part of your day. It's 7:31. I'm Ted Holtine. Here is the KSUT Sky Almanac for this final day of July, Friday the 31st. And let's see, the sun came up this morning. That's good. It's 6:15. It'll set this evening at 8:19. That gives us 14 hours and 4 minutes of daylight. It's a minute and 45 seconds fewer than yesterday's total. The waning gibbous moon is at 96.6% visibility as it keeps getting smaller. The next new moon coming Wednesday, August 12th. It'll arise this evening at 9:34 and set tomorrow morning at 9:14. And yeah, again, the next new moon coming Wednesday the 12th. Turning our attention from the sky to the earth, support for the River Report is provided by Four Corners River Sports, the original whitewater store since 1983 and the local source for everything paddle sports related, including gear, lessons, and rentals. Located on the banks of the Animas River in Durango at 360 South Camino del Rio and online at riversports.com. The Animas River at Durango is running at 378 cubic feet per second. Yesterday it was 475 and its average is 738. Still a long way to go. Animas at Farmington is at 95 CFS. It's up from yesterday's 45, but well below their average of 621 cubic feet per second. The San Juan River at Pagosa Springs is currently at 19 CFS. Yesterday it was 23 and it should be somewhere around 200 CFS. The release of the San Juan River below Navajo dams at 851 CFS. Yesterday's release was 843, and the average release for this date is 940 CFS, so they're actually close. The San Juan River near Bluff, Utah is at 719 CFS. That is down from yesterday's 821 and well below their average of 1778. The Piedra River near Arbeliz is running at 30 CFS. Yesterday's rate was 36, and their average is 199 for today. The Los Pinos River above Vallecito is at, it was 55 CFS yesterday. This morning it's at 46 and should be at 109 or so. And the Dolores River through town is currently flowing at 134 CFS. Yesterday it was at 162 and their average is 280 CFS. We need more water.
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1: It's Morning Edition from NPR News. I'm Michelle Martin.
2: And I'm Leila Faldin. Good morning. President Trump says his Board of Peace has reached what he calls an historic deal for the complete disarmament of Hamas and all other armed groups in Gaza. But some of those armed groups are already pushing back against the president's claims. NPR's Frank Langfitt is in Tel Aviv and joins me now. Good morning, Frank.
3: Hey, good morning, Leila.
2: So tell us more about what Trump says has been agreed to.
3: Yeah, he says that as the disarmament of the groups is completed, and I want to emphasize it hasn't even started, and sequencing is really important here, that Israeli forces would then begin to withdraw. Now, in a briefing, officials with the Board of Peace said a transitional authority would, quote, hold a full monopoly on weapons in the Gaza Strip. They also added that hopefully all the tunnels would be disclosed and destroyed. And then, of course, we've been talking about this International Stabilization Force, where basically these are peacekeepers. They'd work with a new Palestinian police force to provide security for people in Gaza and its nearby neighbors. But of course, there are not many details on exactly how this all would work.
2: And what about the armed groups, namely Hamas? What are those groups saying this morning?
3: It sounds very different than what we've seen from President Trump on Truth Social. They're not framing this as a breakthrough. A Hamas senior official contradicted Trump on a key point about what would happen next. He told NPR that Israel has to uphold its commitments to withdraw from parts of Gaza first before Hamas can move forward. Israeli forces, of course, they control about two-thirds of the territory, and they've squeezed Gazans into the remainder. Now, the Palestinian Islamic Jihad movement, it's the second largest group in Gaza, they sent out a statement saying the agreement that Trump is touting is inaccurate and that the group has reservations as it's currently written. And for the militant groups, I think it's really important for people to remember, giving up weapons could be seen as tantamount to surrender.
2: Okay, and what about reaction from the Israeli government?
3: One of our producers here has reached out, but there's been no answer yet. And it's been more than 10 hours since President Trump's announcement. Still, Prime Minister Netanyahu, he's silent. Other Israeli officials have told local media they're skeptical about all this, and Israel wouldn't take any action until Hamas is disarmed. President Trump, as I think we know, he's anxious about getting this done. Prime Minister Netanyahu was in Washington this week, and the reception at the White House was pretty chilly.
2: And what are you hearing beyond Hamas and the Palestinian Islamic Jihad movement from other Palestinians?
3: Yeah, I was talking to Dr. Mustafa Barghouti. He's the leader of Palestinian National Initiative. This is a democratic Palestinian political movement. And he says, as you're kind of hearing from all parties here, sequencing is really, really important. This is the big sticking point. And it's a little hard to hear on this line, Leila, but Barghouti says President Trump needs to put a lot of pressure on Israel to honor the ceasefire and get this moving forward.
4: He should exercise pressure on Israel to commit to the ceasefire and stop bombarding Gaza and begin the process of withdrawing from Gaza instead of expanding their occupation.
3: Now, since the ceasefire last year, more than 1,100 people in Gaza have been killed. And I should add that even if this deal were to work, it's a huge task. I mean, disarming Hamas, if they go along with it, it would take a very long time, as would training a new police force. And of course, in October, there are elections here in Israel, and it's not clear who will be in charge and what their policies towards Gaza would be.
2: NPR's Frank Langfitt in Tel Aviv. Thank you.
3: Happy to do it, Leila.
1: New York Governor Kathy Hochul has ordered that flags be flown at half-staff across the state today in honor of one of the four American soldiers killed overseas in the last month. Reporter Brittany Kriegstein from member station WNYC has more.
5: When Catalina Flores saw two men in military uniforms approach her friend's house across the street, she had a feeling something was wrong. Her friend, Carol Acevedo, had a daughter serving in the Army.
6: Once they closed the door, we just heard her screaming. You know how hurtful that is?
5: The men had come to deliver the news that 28-year-old Angel S. Rampersad, a sergeant in the U.S. Army, had been killed in an attack at an airbase in Jordan. And just like that, a faraway war hit home in Ozone Park, Queens. At a vigil for Rampersad this week, dozens of residents gathered around the family's neat two-story home on a tree-lined street corner as the sun began to set.
7: I once was lost, but now I'm found. Was blind. Come on, people, lift your voice.
5: Rampersad's mother, her older sister, and her aunt stood in the front yard. A white picket fence separated them from the rest of the crowd, which included elected officials like New York State Attorney General Letitia James and Congressman Gregory Meeks. Her mother, Acevedo, shed a few tears as they spoke.
8: I'd just like to thank everyone for their love and support. I want to thank you all. From the bottom of my heart, thank you.
5: Behind her, the crowd could see

0: At an earlier press conference, her aunt, Judy Rackle, explained that she tried to enlist at the age of 18 before her mom was ready to give her permission. And then,
1: a few days after her 21st birthday, she made an appointment with the recruiter and signed up on her own. Her mom found out after it was done.
0: Rain Prasad was assigned to the 10th Army Air and Missile Defense Command. She served a total of 7 years, earning the Army Commendation Medal. In Jordan, she worked on military communication systems. She was posthumously promoted to Staff Sergeant. As the vigil wrapped up, neighbor Catalina Flores says she's encouraging others to leave their porch lights on at night in remembrance of Rain Prasad, who she says was a selfless, steady presence in the community.
2: Let's all be like her and be encouraged to help one another.
0: Rain Prasad's funeral will be held this morning. For NPR News, I'm Brittany Krickstein.

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1: 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It's getting warmer, 63 degrees. Sunny and hot again today with highs in the 90s for most of us. Windy with gusts up to 20 miles per hour. Tonight should be mostly clear with lows in the 50s and 60s. There is a slight chance of scattered showers tomorrow and Sunday, but it's not a great chance, so not everyone's going to see rain. The higher elevations will be a bit cooler with highs right around 80 or so and overnight lows in the 40s and 50s. Not much in the way of change expected over the next several days, as temperatures in New Mexico should exceed 100 degrees over the weekend, and many of us along the Highway 160 corridor will be pretty close as well. Overnight lows in the 50s and 60s. There is a possibility for some scattered showers and thunderstorms in the middle of next week, but nothing significant, and we can expect the current heat wave to last another week at least. 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
4: Good morning, I'm Leila Faldin. Last month, we told you about a mission to save a NASA satellite that was losing momentum in orbit. The plan was to send up a second spacecraft that would give the falling telescope a nudge. That rescuer, called Link, now has some problems of its own. It's spinning and some of its equipment isn't working right. The plan is to use Link's thrusters to slow the spin and stick to the mission. No word on if there's a plan to send up another spacecraft after it. It's Morning Edition.
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4: It's Morning Edition from NPR News. I'm Leila Fadel.
0: And I'm Michelle Martin. Good morning. Just weeks after one of the most successful World Cups ever, there's a major dispute involving soccer's governing body. FIFA proposed inviting private investment in a newly created division in the hopes of raising $20 billion. Among the investors is Thrive Eternal, launched by the brother of President Trump's son-in-law, Jared Kushner. A number of national soccer federations in Europe are threatening a boycott if the deal goes through. We're going to ask Roger Bennett what this is all about. He is the founder and CEO of the soccer-focused Men in Blazers Media Network. Roger, just when you thought you could take a break, here we are.

0: Welcome back.
1: It's always lovely to hear your voice, well, even though the football world is on fire.
0: Well, thanks for that. So in a social media post late last night, FIFA said, quote, nobody is selling football, unquote, and that, quote, our planned consultation process was disrupted by incorrect media reports. So first, what is your understanding of exactly what this plan from FIFA is?
1: Yeah, this one is a complicated one, people. And no one watches football for this. We love to watch Lionel Messi thrill. This is like watching, you know, loving hot dogs and just because you like to see how the sausage is made. But the football world is in a stage of civil war, Michelle. The Times of London was shown a 25-page sales deck from FIFA entitled FIFA Forward Enterprise Member Materials, which has plans devised by the FIFA president, Gianni Infantino. Many of your listeners will have seen him a lot during the World Cup, to pursue a spin-off of the organization's commercial business into a new company, JP Morgan. We're going to fundraise. We're going to sell off 20%, essentially, of FIFA to a round of investors. And yes, you nailed it. The head investor is Joshua Kushner, the brother of Jared Kushner, Donald Trump's son-in-law. This plan's come out of nowhere. It takes a lot to shock football bureaucrats. This has kind of done it. None of us become football fans to follow this. It's really, football makes you feel alive. This conversation makes you feel the opposite.
0: Okay, well, we'll try to get through it somehow. But so what reporting is it that FIFA's taking issue with?
1: They're saying this is, oh, no one's selling this off. There's a plan. Don't worry. You know, the subsequent news broke that FIFA's offered any of their 211 nations who support the plan $40 million over the next 2 years for stepping up and supporting it. The response has been fascinating, immediate, the equivalent of going nuclear. Takes a lot to unify Europe, Michelle. So congratulations to FIFA for doing that. Because the proposal sparked an immediate and massive backlash across the football world.
0: Yeah, why is that?
1: Well, number one, there's always a power struggle within football. This is not a battle between good and evil. UEFA, though, the European football governing body, it's a group of 55 nations that include the biggest in the game, France, Germany, England, World Cup winners, Spain. You know, they had 6 of the 8 quarterfinalists at the World Cup a couple of weeks ago. They have the most commercial muscle. They met and threatened to boycott all future FIFA events until this plan is revoked. The darkness is, Michelle, the Women's World Cup is just 330 days away, and that's what's being ultimately the first line of attack.
0: What's your best guess on whether this happens or not?
1: This is such a fast-breaking story, it's incredibly impossible to tell, but I can tell you what, it makes House of the Dragons look like a rom-com, this power struggle.
0: Okay. All right, that's Roger Bennett, founder of the Men in Blazers Media Network. Raj, thank you.
1: Huge love.
0: This is NPR News.
2: And this is KSUT. Time now for our regional newscast. As another heat wave sets in across the West, the Mountain West News Bureau's Murphy Woodhouse reports on new research that finds they dramatically impact wildfire growth.
3: It may sound obvious that hotter weather fuels wildfires, but some of the details of the relationships between heat waves and wildfires are eye-popping.
4: Heat waves are actually associated with close to half of all the wildfire-burned area in the western U.S. over the past 25 years.
3: That's Dmitry Kloshnikov, lead author on a paper recently published in the journal Science Advances. There are significant regional variations in the findings, as seen in the grass and shrublands of the Idaho-Oregon-Nevada tri-state area.
4: Two-thirds of the burned area in those areas is actually heat wave related.
3: That region has seen intense burning recently and is expected to be heavily impacted by the heat wave. Because human-caused climate change is making heat waves more frequent and intense, Kloshnikov says aggressive action to reduce the burning of fossil fuels is the most important policy response. For the Mountain West News Bureau, I'm Murphy Woodhouse.
2: Some hikers are choosing to commemorate Colorado's 150th birthday tomorrow on top of the state's 14ers. KUNC's Emma Vanden Einde talked with one participant about the high-altitude celebration.
5: It's a long hike. Around 12 miles total and more than 5,500 feet of elevation gain to get to the peaks of Mount Belford and Mount Oxford near Buena Vista. But Theo Lubke with Colorado Mountain Club says it's a reminder of how hard Colorado has worked to preserve nature's beauty for everyone.
6: The fact that we've devoted the resources to be able to have so many people access our natural resources in a way that does not deplete the resources and saves them for the next generation is an incredible legacy for the state and something that I think everybody who lives in Colorado should be proud of.
5: Lubke and a group of 8 hikers will start their ascent in headlamps to get an early run. Once they get to the top, they'll salute Colorado with a flag for the 150th celebration. For the Mountain West News Bureau, I'm Emma Vanden Einde.
2: Colorado's new law to restrict the purchase of semi-automatic weapons goes into

0: effect tomorrow. For the Colorado Capital News Alliance, Benta Berkland has more.
1: Colorado's new law requires people to get a permit to buy most semi-automatic firearms, take a safety training course, and a test. The law isn't retroactive and only applies to purchases of these weapons moving forward. It also bans rapid-fire conversion devices like bump stocks. Democratic backers say it will help keep dangerous weapons out of the hands of violent individuals. Opponents say it violates the Second Amendment and won't make communities safer.
0: The Red Cross has declared a national blood supply crisis. The organization says blood donations fell to a four-year low this summer. The Mountain West News Bureau's Yvette Fernandez has more on how extreme heat is a factor.
2: Much of the summer, extreme heat has hit the West. Phoenix and Las Vegas are bearing the brunt, with temperatures in excess of 115 degrees. Extreme heat is affecting blood donation, says Rachel Flanagan with the Southern Nevada chapter of the Red Cross. And other environmental issues like air quality and flooding are complicating the situation. People are simply venturing out less.
3: We are compounding those factors with things like wildfires and monsoon flows that are creating flooding conditions. And the factors build upon each other, which actually prevent people from getting to a blood drive.
2: Blood donations fell by 25% during June, according to the Red Cross. Their analysis shows there's less than a one-day supply of type O positive blood, which is the most common blood type used in transfusions. Yvette Fernandez, the Mountain West News Bureau.
0: The Bureau of Reclamation has allotted $100 million for Colorado, Utah, Wyoming, and New Mexico for conservation programs. That's while the seven states that use the Colorado River are still deciding how to divide less water in the face of intensifying drought. Rocky Mountain Community Radio's Caroline Yanez has more on what Colorado could do with the money.
4: Colorado officials want to use their portion of the money to pay water users to cut their water use. State officials are hoping that all water users, and not just agriculture, which uses the largest share of Colorado River water, will participate in the program. Amy Ostick oversees interstate deals for the Colorado Water Conservation Board. She's hopeful the program will be effective, but says they don't want to commit to a specific goal for conserved water.
5: We've always been very open about the fact that we cannot guarantee a certain amount of water will be conserved in a given year because we don't know how much water our water users are going to get. We can't conserve water that we're not getting in the first place.
4: Colorado and its fellow Upper Basin states have maintained they can't commit to specific cuts during Colorado River negotiations without knowing how much water they'll get from Mother Nature after 2026. Meanwhile, the Los Angeles Times reports California, Arizona, and Nevada have reached an agreement to cut water use, but not at the same drastic levels that the feds could have mandated. Caroline Yanez, Rocky Mountain Community Radio.
0: Many indigenous families lack built-in electricity, but on the Wind River Reservation in Wyoming, a new project is bringing solar power to tribal homes. For the Mountain West News Bureau, Hannah Haberman rode along with the crew to check out three homes at different points in the installation process.
6: And this is the one that's applied for the solar here, this tiny house?
7: Yeah.
6: Okay, perfect.
8: Holly Aragon lives in a repurposed shed with her four-year-old and her boyfriend in the backyard of his family's home in Fort Washakie. Right now, their houses are connected by a thick power cord, running electricity from the main house to the tiny one. But she's excited about someday.
7: Just being able to like turn on a light and not have to worry about the power cords.
8: Aragon works at Eastern Shoshone Child Support down the road. She looked into getting connected to the electrical pole that powers the main house, but says just getting hooked up was going to cost $2,400.
7: Because then it would go off of the whole electricity for the whole house, and I imagine the bill would be up there.
8: So she applied to the Energize Wind River program, which installs solar panels, a battery, and a backup generator. Foreman Austin Hill is stopping by to check out Aragon's tiny house.
6: We're just gonna take measurements and stuff and kind of take pictures of your home and kind of look in.
8: Hill peeks inside to see what the solar might be able to help power.
6: Oh, cool.
8: The Energize Wind River crew is mostly made up of folks from the reservation, and the bulk of its funding comes from a Bureau of Indian Affairs grant. So far, they've got three systems totally up and running, with more in the works, like Aragon's tiny house.
6: See you later.
8: And with that, Hill and the crew are off to another stop, the Headley house. They live off-grid.
6: Good morning, Reno.
8: They've got chickens, donkeys, dogs, and a sassy pig named Jack. Their system is almost complete. All that's left is a few final touches. Jesse Dorothy is in the Headley's kitchen, tinkering with some electrical wires.
9: I'm a master electrician, born and raised on the Wind River Indian Reservation. I've been at it for over 50 years.
8: Dorothy's working with some of the young guys

0: on the energized Wind River crew, who are learning the ropes of the trade.
1: Just going through and checking everything out and checking the light switches, and everything's working really great.
0: Dorothy says he hopes the solar program can keep expanding, even as a supplement to those who are on the grid.
1: If this gets going really great, I'd love to see them on every, you know, the elders or the seniors' homes to give them a reduced rate.
0: Reno Headley says the new system is a godsend and that it's going to be nice to just flip a switch.
2: There's light.
0: Down the road and through a few turns is Elder Tommy LeBeau's place. His solar is fully set up.
3: I lived, for well over 25 years without electricity, running water, sewers, and stuff like that. I lived the old way and live off the land, best I can.
0: Decades ago, he got into a disagreement with a local power company after he was late on paying a bill.
3: I was gone for 3 months on the Sundance Highway, we call it, the Powwow Highway. But anyway, they shut my electricity off for $11.
0: That didn't bode well for all the meat that was in LeBeau's freezer.
3: For $11, I'm like, wow, you guys, you spoiled all my food in my refrigerator and my freezer on my wild game.
0: So LeBeau was wary of utility companies for a long time. But Hill knew LeBeau and told him about what Energize Wind River was up to. And LeBeau got more interested.
3: I don't have to worry about running to town or to a gas station to get some gas for my generator. So I got to charge my cell phone up and stuff because people forgot how to read smoke signals.
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Coming up next is Kicking Woman's

All right, that was Blackfoot Confederacy bringing us an expedition song, Northern Cree with a victory song, and Kicking Woman Singers bringing us a grand entry song. Thank you guys for tuning in to KSUG Tribal Radio. Coming up next is Midnight Express. 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

That was Young Bird bringing us Gushy Strut, Pound Maker with a Crow Hop, Iron Horse Singers with Time and Time, Young Bear with the Icebreaker, Rock Hill with Smooth, Kyra brought us a Mustang Song, and Midnight Express bringing us a Straight Song. Coming up next, we're going to hear from the Kiowa Singers and Young Gray Horse bringing us two original Gore Dance songs. 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

All right, that was Young Grey Horse and Kiowa Singers bringing us two original Gore Dance songs. Coming up next is Mandarin, Young Bear, Young Spirit, Black Bear, Poor Boy, Citadel Singers, and 12 Gauge. 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
1: That was Randy Wood with Look How the Stars Shine For You. 12 Gauge bringing us an old-style fancy dance song, Citadel Singers with a Shawl. Poor Boy is bringing a Shawnee song, Black Bear with Apwakana, Sneak Up Song. Young Spear with a Shadow Dancing, Young Bear with Blackfoot. Toe Tapper, Mandaray bringing us a woman's traditional song. Coming up next in rotation is Eli Scotty bringing us American Warrior while we wait for Stay Connected with our Tribal Council.
0: To the American Indian Warriors who fought for their people, for their families, for America, and for who they are.

Yo, when I yo, yo, when I yo, yo, when I yo, yo, when I yo, yo, when I yo, yo, when I yo, yo, when I yo, yo, when I yo, yo, when I yo, yo, when I yo, yo, when I yo, yo, when I yo, yo, when I yo, yo, 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

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hear, yo, when I hear, yo, when I hear, yo, when I hear, yo, when I hear, yo, when I hear, yo, when I hear, yo, when I hear, yo, when I hear, yo, when I hear, yo, when I hear, yo, when I hear, yo, when I hear, yo, when I hear, yo, when I hear, yo, when I hear, yo, when I hear, yo, when I hear, yo, when I hear, yo, when I hear, yo, when I hear, yo, when I hear, yo, when I hear, yo, when I hear, 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hear, y

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0: 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The U word of the week is Ekan, shade house. 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
1: 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Southern Ute Indian Tribes 2026 Special Runoff Election. Chairman seats remainder of the previous chairman's term resign Melvin J. Baker. The election board has determined that these are the dates for the upcoming 2026 special runoff election, according to the Constitution and Election Code. Special runoff election is Thursday, August 27th. 2026 polls will open at 7 a.m. and close at 7 p.m. New voter registration deadline, as well as absentee ballot request deadline, are both scheduled Wednesday, August 18th, 2026 by 5 p.m. Emergency absentee ballot request deadline is Wednesday, August 26th, 2026 by 5 p.m. The 2026 special runoff election will be held at 285 Lincoln Street in Ignacio, Colorado. Contact the election board if you have any questions or concerns, 970-563-2303. Off reservations may utilize the reservation number, that is 1-800-772-1236, extension 2303. And on the ballot, vote for one, Christine Sage and Adam Red. 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

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One stood near the front of the people and one near the back. When either faltered, the other would sing this song to hold them up.

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1: The popular 1970s TV series Little House on the Prairie reduced Osage people to plot devices and stereotypes. But a new Netflix adaptation includes more complex, fleshed-out Osage characters, written in consultation with Osage citizens. We'll hear about the new series as well as a new gritty tribal cop drama. That's on the next Native America Calling.
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0: 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Fire safety tips. 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Confirm they are in proper working condition. 3. 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Maintain 5-foot home hardening zone. Clean debris from roof and gutters. Trim any tree branches that overhanging the home. Keep the lawn mowed, watered, and maintained at a height of 4 inches or less. 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Maintain adequate space between treetops 18 foot. 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Ensure the driveway is at least 12 feet wide to accommodate emergency vehicles. 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

hey, hey, hey, hey, hey, hey, hey, hey, hey, hey, hey, hey, hey, hey, hey, hey, hey, hey, hey, hey, hey, hey, hey, hey, hey, hey, hey, hey, hey, hey, hey, hey, hey, hey, hey, hey, hey, hey, hey, hey, hey, hey, hey, hey, hey, hey, hey, hey, hey, hey, hey, hey, hey, hey, hey, hey, hey, hey, hey, hey, hey, hey, hey, hey, hey, hey, hey, hey, hey, hey, hey, hey, hey, hey, hey, hey, hey, hey, hey, hey, hey, hey, hey, hey, hey, hey, hey, hey, hey, hey, hey, hey, hey, hey, hey, hey, hey, hey, hey, hey, hey, hey, hey, hey, hey, hey, hey, hey, hey, hey, hey, hey, hey, hey, hey, hey, hey, hey, hey, hey, hey, hey, hey, hey, hey, hey,

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1: Now, if those songs did not make you cry, I think it's time for me to say goodbye.

Welcome to Native America Calling. I'm Sean Spruce. A hardened tribal cop is training a rookie on the reservation as a Native gang war erupts and a dark secret begins to unravel within the community. That's the premise of the new crime thriller Gangland, starring acclaimed actor Lou Diamond Phillips. It includes many experienced Native actors like Kimberly Guerrero Norris, Irene Bedard, and Lane Factor. We're talking about the new film with Phillips, and we'll hear from Osage Consultants behind the Little House on the Prairie reboot. We're back after the news.

0: This is National Native News. I'm Jill Freitas. Families and communities across Western Alaska are getting long-awaited answers after federal investigators released their final report on last year's deadly Bering Air crash. The report identifies multiple factors that contributed to the accident, including severe icing and safety shortcomings by the airline. Alaska Desk reporter Aliona Naiden has more.
1: All 9 passengers and the pilot died when a Bering Air Cessna Grand Caravan crashed during its flight between Unalakleet and Nome in February of last year. The NTSB's final report on the incident faults the pilot for, quote, inadequate airspeed management, end quote. It also says the plane faced severe icing conditions and was overweight, leaving less of a margin to avoid a stall. NTSB chairwoman Jennifer Hammondsey was on scene in Nome last year and visited the state again this week. She says several preventable problems contributed to the accident.
2: We had first chronic underreporting of weight loads on the aircraft. Between the airspeed, the increased load, the icing conditions, and some pilot inputs, he ended up in a stall.
1: Hammondsey says the pilot encountered severe icing conditions that were not initially forecast. She says investigators found that the pilot checked the weather but did not receive any support from the air carrier, making the decision on whether it was safe to fly.
2: We found that there wasn't a process in place for Bering to have a weather risk assessment of when to fly. It was all on the pilot.
1: According to the report, a few minutes before the crash, a controller in Anchorage told the pilot that both of Nome's runways were temporarily closed for de-icing and advised the pilot to slow down. The pilot initially decreased speed before increasing engine power again. Flight data showed that the plane pitched nose up at one point before losing speed and altitude until its low airspeed awareness system activated, which disengaged the autopilot. The controller sent a low altitude alert but had lost contact with the pilot. The NTSB report says the plane's anti-icing system was working and the pilot used it before the crash. The U.S. Coast Guard plane found the wreckage resting on ice east of Nome the next morning with no survivors. The NTSB also listed inadequate safety management by Bering Air as a cause of the crash. Bering Air declined to provide a statement when reached for comments. Hammondsey says the agency looked at 16 other Bering Air flights and found that loads often exceeded what was stated. She says the agency advised the FAA to require operators to adopt safety management systems, like evaluating risks, having procedures to making sure the loads are accurate, and look at how they do pre-flight planning and go-no-go decisions.
2: Those to me are not burdensome. Those are procedures that any operator, including a single operator, can put in place themselves and can save lives.
1: Bering Air faces 3 wrongful death lawsuits related to the crash. Clay Robbins is an attorney representing the family of Talaluk Kachatak from Unalakleet. Robbins says the suit seeks compensation for Kachatak's children, but the family also hopes to set a standard for Bush Airlines across the state.
3: They must be held accountable for satisfying their responsibility to exercise the highest standard of care to protect their customers from tragedies such as this that was entirely avoidable.
1: The report is NTSB's final action on the crash. It calls for more training for pilots to better handle loss of

0: control situations. It also includes a host of recommendations for airlines like Bear and Air, called Part 135 operators, like using certified dispatchers and expanding flight monitoring. With reporting from Ben Townsend in Nome, in Anchorage, I'm Alena Naiden.
1: And I'm Jill Freitas.
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5: This is Native America Calling. I'm Sean Spruce. The new movie Gangland is a gritty examination of a fictional reservation where a violent gang war surfaces amid a dark secret that haunts the community. Veteran tribal cop Teddy Sharp and his new trainee walk a fine line between the community's moral code and enforcing the law. The film stars acclaimed actor Lou Diamond Phillips and a large cast of Native talent. We'll speak with Phillips about the film today. Meanwhile, on television, Little House on the Prairie is back with a new screen adaptation of the popular yet controversial Laura Ingalls Wilder series. The original books included racist depictions of Native Americans, but the new Netflix reboot says it includes 100 Osage citizens in the cast and crew, aiming to reframe the historical context of the late 1800s. We'll talk with two Osage cultural consultants for the show today. And you as a listener can join the conversation too. Share a comment or ask a question by calling us at 1-800-996-2848. That is also 1-800-99-NATIVE, or post a comment on our social media pages like Facebook, Instagram, Blue Sky, and Threads. Joining us now in New York on Zoom is Lou Diamond Phillips. He is an acclaimed actor, our director, executive producer, and star in the new film Gangland. Lou, hello, and welcome to Native America Calling.
6: Thank you so much, Sean. I appreciate being here, and thrilled to be here with Julie and Dr. Warrior as well. My God, what a fabulous panel.
5: Yeah, this is going to be a great show. Let's begin with your character. You play Teddy Sharp. He's this hardened tribal cop. It's a fictional reservation, the setting of the film. It's definitely compelling entertainment, and it touches on themes that might resonate with Native Americans, like justice, trauma, and redemption. Lou, what's the message you want audiences to take home with this film?
6: Wow. Yeah, you're right. You're absolutely right. I mean, you know, it's framed as a neo-Western and, you know, a thriller. We came out of the gate with 100% Rotten Tomatoes. The critical response has been unbelievable. And you know, people who think, okay, well, it's just another cop thriller. It is not. I mean, there are themes in there. There is a great challenge, I think, you know, to the heart and to the mind to really look at these issues. One of the first things I did as an executive producer was bring on my dear friend Marcus Red Thunder, who was my technical advisor on Longmire for 6 years. And you know, he went through the script. You mentioned that Thunderstone is a fictional reservation. That was one of his choices. And it's to sort of make everyone realize that this is not a problem specific to any one region or any one reservation, that this is a problem, you know, the gang lifestyle, the draw to young men who are trying to empower themselves, who are trying to, you know, to claim their, you know, seat at the table and to find a voice. This is an easy path to go down. Not a good path, but certainly something that happens. And what I love about, you know, what Vincent Greshaw, the director, has done, and what our screenwriter, Zach Montague, who is an actual tribal cop in Canada, the script was originally on the blacklist. They present, you know, a very interesting, morally ambiguous, you know, take on things. This isn't simplistic in any way. It's not reductive in any way. All of the characters really have a basis in reality. And ultimately, you know, I think it's about community. It's about resilience, and it's about surviving. It's about, you know, healing and moving forward from whatever trauma, you know, the people have experienced. And you know, a number of the Native audiences that I've, you know, sat with.

0: whether in Oklahoma or Texas, you know, have really been moved by the accuracy of what our filmmakers have achieved.
1: Well, Lou, I was really impressed by some of these contemporary themes that the film touches on. There was an issue with cross-jurisdiction between different law enforcement agencies. You had an issue with sexual assault by someone who had come in and was supposed to be helping the community. The whole white savior type of dynamic, that's all at work. And I think Native audiences can really relate to some of those themes. And then your character, Teddy, you know, this hardened edge kind of pushes back against some of these stereotypes that we see in other films sometimes and other stories. And he really has to walk this line, this balance between this sense of justice that he knows about the law and yet what really is going to work in this community, because he kind of has to, he's, he has to be creative at times, right? He has to kind of work outside of the law a little bit to kind of make things healing. And he understands that significance, but at the same time, he's kind of damaged as well in his own way. So tell me a little bit more about this personal code that he's established for serving this community.
0: Yeah, you can totally see why I was attracted to the role. You know, it's I know this guy. You know, my dad was in the military, did two tours of Nam. You know, I've been on numerous, you know, reservations, adopted into the Lakota Nation, adopted into the Cheyenne Nation. This character is somebody that I know through my own experience, you know, through the baggage that I've accumulated, you know, after 40 years of being in the business. And so that weariness, you know, is there. I mean, automatically I thought of Robert Duvall in Colors or Denzel in Training Day, but also a bit of Tommy Lee Jones in No Country for Old Men, because there's a great burden that this guy carries. And it's true. I mean, we talk about, I mean, just the difficulty when jurisdictions bang up against each other, you know, with local, you know, communities, you know, smack up against a res, and even, you know, with the feds. I mean, we investigated that in Longmire, you know, and Teddy, you know, the other thing that I love that Marcus recommended that we do is to not make my character Native. We actually say that I'm half Filipino, you know, like I am in real life. And that made him a perennial outsider. So some of the guilt that he carries is because he so wants to protect and serve this community, but so many of the community hold him at arm's distance. And so I thought that brought in an even greater dynamic to it. And as you said, you know, he's bringing in a new female cop. Is it once again part of that whole white savior will take care of you nonsense, you know? And so I just love the journey of this character and where he goes and how he has to, like you said, he bends certain rules, because I think we all know that we look back at the history of this country, you know, not every law was just, not every law was right or fair or moral. And he understands the nuance of this. And that's, you know, that's how Teddy has learned to navigate, you know, what is legal, but also what is right, you know, for his community.
1: There's a really powerful line that Teddy delivers to the trainee when he's explaining to her just, you know, how complicated it is working in the community. And he says, "You take every call to help them, not to prove them wrong." And that hit, Lou.
0: I love that scene.
1: Such a powerful line. Yeah, I could relate to that so much as a Native person. Native talent, you have a lot of it in this film. Lane Factor, Irene Bedard, Kimberly Norris Guerrero, many others. Tell me more about the cast and what it was like working together.
0: Well, yeah, I was so fortunate. You know, a dear friend of mine, Megan Griffiths, who wrote and directed The Night Stalker, where I played Richard Ramirez, she emailed me and said, you know, there's this director, Vincent Grasshaw, he's got a script, you know, you're his first choice. So automatically, I think the guy's a genius, you know, and I'm predisposed to like it. But when I read it, it just got better and better and better. And when I said yes, they were very kind to make me an executive producer and to actually give me some creative input, you know, on the script and on how we made this movie. As I said, I brought Marcus Red Thunder on right away. And, you know, both Kimberly and Irene are old friends of mine. They came and did work on Longmire. So I was very familiar with him. This was a low budget film. And so it's like, you know what, you've got to trust the people you're working with, because there's no messing around. There is no learning curve. It's like hit the ground running, get it done. So I absolutely knew that Kimberly and Irene would kill it. You know, Lane Factor, all his work on Reservation Dogs. I mean, just, you know, just a wonderful up and coming talent. But what I'm really, really thrilled about, I mean, is somebody like Elisha Pratt, who plays Richie Blacklance, the antagonist. The kid's a discovery, man. He is a discovery. He's going to be a breakout. I really hope this launches him into a lifelong career. You know, people like him and Michael Blood, you know, James White,

0: Cloud. They were all background artists in Killers of the Flower Moon, and we gave them an opportunity to step up, play meaty roles, and I'm telling you, they knocked it out of the park. I could not be more proud of the native representation we have in this film. Tommy Schultz, who is a wonderful, he always plays tough guys. He was great in Killers of the Flower Moon, but he plays the tribal chief in Gangland. He's fantastic. So we just Riker Six Killer, Jennifer Raven. I mean, just beautiful, beautiful young indigenous talent, and that's one of the reasons why I want this to be viewed by as wide an audience as possible, because these kids all have a future.
1: Lou, you have a history throughout your career of being an advocate for Native issues. You've spoken about it publicly quite a bit. How does this film build on that whole part of your career, that advocacy and just that need for representation?
0: Well, yeah, it's funny, Sean, when you go back, literally to like Young Guns, back in the day, or Renegades, or the Darkwing movie, not the series. I'm cast as Native, and proudly so. And from the beginning, it has always been my mission to, first of all, get the blessing of the nation that I'm representing, but then to do it with integrity and with respect, to tell stories that need to be told. And as a result, I became not only an ally, but an ambassador of sorts. And this, at this point in my life and my age, is a further extension of that. It just got announced yesterday. I'm actually very proud. I've been reelected governor of the Actors Branch of the Academy, and reelected as the chairman of the Equity and Inclusion Committee. So I've been carrying this flag a long time, and it's important to me not only to get films like this made, but to make sure that we keep the door open for the new talent coming in, to platform them and to give them a voice and to amplify their work. And so this is, to me, this is just another fantastic milestone, a plateau, of sorts, in the ongoing battle to level the playing field and to get more opportunity for more people.
1: Okay, short break, Lou, and we'll be right back. The recent outbreak of Cyclospora infections has consumers worried about the safety of the food they buy at grocery stores and restaurants. Tribal public health officials are helping track foodborne illnesses and also educating their communities about ways to prevent them. We'll get an update on food and public health on the next Native America Calling.
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I'm Sean Spruce, and we're speaking right now with actor Lou Diamond Phillips about his new film, Gangland, featuring many talented Native actors. We're also hearing this hour from Osage Cultural Consultants for the new Netflix reboot of Little House on the Prairie. And later, we'll remember the late Seminole and Cherokee actor Randolph Mantooth, best known as a lead of the 1970s TV show Emergency. Mantooth died earlier this month. Phone lines are open, 1-800-99-NATIVE, for any listeners who would like to join our conversation. And Lou, before we went to break, you mentioned Young Guns, and I'm glad you did, because I want to ask you about Young Guns 3. You are slated to reprise your role of Chavez, one of your famous characters. And this movie, it hits a chord with me, Lou, because I remember I was living in Santa Fe in 1990 while you

0: folks were filming Young Guns 2, and I remember people would see you around town, like, "Hey, did you see Lou Diamond Phillips? He came into the supermarket, or Lou Diamond Phillips was at a gas station," and stuff like that. So you're going to be back. You're doing this all up again. What's it going to be like taking on this role again after almost 40 years?
1: Oh man, it's incredible, and I'm thrilled to be back in Santa Fe. By the way, Julie, I will be in Santa Fe August 14th. We're screening Gangland for Indian Market at the Pathway Film. So I hope we run into you. I will
2: I
1: be,
2: hope I do too.
1: yeah, I will be there as well. I believe Elisha and Lane and James Whitecloud. So yeah, really looking forward to that. Working with Crystal Echo Hawk of Indigenous House and a lot of the people from Pathway. So very excited about that. So yes, Santa Fe, Sean, I mean, it's been like a touchstone in my career. I mean, both the Young Guns films, Longmire, it's I love that town. I really love that town. There's so much amazing energy there. I don't know when we're going to start shooting. I have read the script. And what I got to tell you is that Emilio, who wrote the script and will direct, what he's done is really amazing. I mean, he brings all of our characters up to where they are now, and they've lived. You know what I mean? It's not like we're trying to pick up at the end of Young Guns 2. They've lived a life, of 30 something years, which puts us right in the middle of the Mexican Revolution. Pancho Villa is a character in the beginning, and when we meet Chavez again, he's grown. He's become this poet warrior. What Emilio has done that I think is absolutely brilliant is he's really mapped out the trajectory very well, and where he's gotten to makes sense. And so I think ultimately he pays great homage to what made the first two successful, but he brings in some new stuff that it doesn't just feel like we're playing the hits. He's bringing in some new younger characters, some new regulators, allowing us for those of us who have lived, some wisdom and some experience. So I can't wait. He's crossing T's and dotting I's with the studio. It's a bigger budget than we've ever had. Not huge, by the way, but hopefully we'll see that get started soon.
0: We can't wait, Lou. Now, I want to also ask you about your role as Standing Bear in Longmire. And you have some fans here on our show for that character, as a matter of fact. And do you have any special recollections of how you developed that character and what he means to you?
1: It is a beautiful day at the Red Pony in continual soirée. Everybody watching the video. I love that character. That's one of my favorite characters of all time, and I've been doing it for 40 years. That character is so aspirational and so, I mean, real. It obviously comes from the Longmire mystery novels written by Craig Johnson. And it's so funny because Craig saw my audition and said, "That guy's read my books," because I took out all the contractions in the television scripts. They put in contractions. I said, "Henry doesn't talk like that, not in the books." And so I became the contraction police for a long time. And one of the very first things I did when I got the role was I flew up to Lame Deer in Montana to the Cheyenne Rez and met Marcus Red Thunder and did ceremony and met with the elders and went to some retirement homes and then to some high schools, just to get it right, man, because that character is so important. And as throughout the entire season, I was reading all the books, and they were a treasure trove of information. Even though the television script did not necessarily follow any of the novels, there was so much about Henry that was applicable to what we were doing, that it really helped me shape that character. And all the amazing native people that we got to work with. I got to bring my friend Graham Greene onto the show. God bless him. Tantu Cardinal was one of my suggestions. And we kept, and I have to thank the producers for this. We made sure that we were as authentic as possible. And that's one of the things that Marcus has always, stressed. It's like, to be culturally accurate, but to understand that it's not a documentary. And so sometimes the storytelling has to accommodate, where the plot goes, or certain story points and whatnot, but it's good, as I'm sure Dr. Royer and Julia you'll attest, it's good to keep that front of mind and make sure that it's as respectful as possible.
0: Lou, I really want to thank you for coming on the show today. Just have a great rest of your day and best of luck with the new film.
1: My pleasure. It's been a joy and a privilege, Robert and Julie. Hope to see you guys. Like I said, I'll be out in Santa Fe August 14th. All right.
2: Okay,
1: So
2: I'll
1: keep
2: find
1: up
2: you.
1: the good work. Congratulations on your show. And I the one thing I will say about that, I love the fact

0: that you guys are involved with it. I love the fact that they're re-examining what goes on the screen. You know, a lot of people go, "Oh, it's revisionist history." No, it's not revisionist history. It's is revising it to make it right. You
1: That's
0: know,
1: right.
0: finally,
1: That's right. Right on.
0: there's been so
1: Right
0: much
1: on.
0: whitewashing going on with our actual history that it's good to know that they have strong voices behind it. As a Latino filmmaker, of a friend of mine said, you know, not about us, without us. So good luck to you guys, and I hope it goes well for you. Yeah.
1: Thank you so
0: Thank
1: much,
0: you.
1: Lou. And
0: Yeah,
1: with that,
0: you.
1: we need to formally introduce Julie and Robert now because we've been talking about them a lot. So without further ado, joining us on Zoom from Santa Fe, New Mexico is none other than Julie O'Keefe. She is a cultural consultant for Little House on the Prairie, and she is Osage. She's been on the show before. Julie, hello and welcome back.
2: Hi, thank you for having me and including me on this wonderful panel.
1: Absolutely. Also on Zoom today in Lawrence, Kansas, we have Dr. Robert Allen Warrior. He is a Hall Distinguished Professor of American Literature and Culture at the University of Kansas, and he is also a story consultant on Little House on the Prairie. He is also Osage. Robert, you've been on the show before too. Welcome back.
3: Thanks, Sean. Great to be here.
1: Julie, this Little House reboot, it's currently one of the top watch shows on Netflix. It's really drawing viewers in. What do you think it is? What's drawing people?
2: You know, I really think that there's a thirst out in, in the greater community to really see what the truth is that wasn't taught in schools about natives. I found it on American Primeval. I think it was the same for Killers. You know, a lot of shows, Long Mirror, I mean, Lou Diamond has been on, Phillips has been on, numerous shows that people are interested, but I think people are seeking truth, and I do believe that they're interested in seeing exactly how the details of how America was formed. I think people are very interested in that these days.
1: Julie, I'm old enough to have watched the original series when it was on in prime time. I read a couple of the books, the original books, as a child. How much did you think about those original novels and that original TV show from the 70s with Michael Landon when you worked on this project? And it was difficult to kind of change that narrative, but at the same time, still maintain a connection to that original story.
2: You know, when I was growing up, I loved the books and I understood that we were mentioned in there. You know, it's really when I was reading through them, because you start at such a young age and they taught them in our schools, like the Pawhuska school that I went to, that's was part of the curriculum. And so it just kind of, skittered over the reality of actually how we were sitting in Pawhuska, Oklahoma, rather than sitting in Kansas, and actually rather than being in Missouri. And so as a child, I really enjoyed the series itself. I saved my chore money to buy a gunny sack dress that tells you how old I am, so that I could look like Laura, which was never going to happen. But I tried. And so, but I do think it's something where the TV series, the original one, did not really necessarily stick to the books. They had a lot of poignant stories, and it's always in kind of the creative mind that's putting together these stories, and that certainly was Michael Landon's. And it did gloss over a lot of history, but of that genre and time period, everyone was. That's what we were used to seeing. I mean, you looked at Bonanza or you look at any of the other Westerns, because I mean, I grew up with three channels on the TV. And it was, it's a situation where you're looking at that and identifying what's in front of you, or trying to understand how to identify what's in front of you.
1: The first thing that struck me from the very first scene is it's actually filmed, in the plains there, the Midwestern plains. And I remember the original TV show, it was Southern California, and it was so obvious that it was Southern California in some of those scenes. But let's talk about some of the other historical details that you worked on, the wardrobe and just some of the cultural elements. And how did you ensure that those pieces were authentic to Osage?
2: Well, when I really work on any show, my part of it, when I come into it as a native consultant, is I come with spreadsheets and, artisans. I have a network of over 200 names.

creative artisans and constantly growing. Where I when I sat down with the usually the line producer is who hires me. And when I sat down and discussed with them what they're actually, hiring me for, it's very interesting because I haven't worked with one yet that really understands what a native consultant should be doing for you. And so, but you're bringing actionable and honest research to any one of their departments. It's costume, it's set, it's prop. The writers may come in and ask a question. If you don't know the question, you go to the people who do know the answer. You don't just give an answer. You basically lose credibility, knowing everything, and no one can. And so I think it's really important as a native consultant that you bring in a proper vetted group of whatever nation you're working with. I did the same for American Primeval when I worked with Shoshones, Paiutes, and Utes. And I brought in a lot of their cultural people onto the set as a part into the language, everything that we do. So the matrix for how I set this up is the same for any show. It just happens to be my own people. And so, of course, I'm going to be hyper vigilant because I want to be able to show my face at home again. And so I start bringing in, a lot of the elders' opinions, cultural, looking through different items. We are lucky, really, lucky is not it. We are blessed to have the Osage Nation Museum, which has been there since pretty much the beginning that we moved to Osage Reservation in Oklahoma. And it started out as a government building in the late 1800s, but it turned into an Osage Tribal Museum that Marla Redcorn, who owns that and is the direct who owns, I mean, is the director of that, basically opened up the doors and allowed me to come in. We have a collection of photos from one of our elders named Raymond Redcorn, who's been collecting photos for years as a hobby, and he has a collection of 1870s photos, which are highly unusual. But we are, I was able to go through with the research team at the Osage Nation Museum. For sketches, setup of an actual village for to be able to pass on to set, how the lodge scene for episode 107, how it would be built, weaponry is all throughout those photos is all of this weaponry, and so I'm able to sit down and pick through, and then I actually had gone to our producers and the showrunner Rebecca Sonnenschein and talked to them about bringing in. Six Osage actors. Xander was, of course, a principal that was already that had gone through the audition process. But these were people that I was bringing from the community in to play the chief's set right in the front row with Governor Joe, who is Tali Redcorn, and Tali is an old high school buddy of mine, and he is fluent in our language and teaches our language, helped with our language department. He now is off doing Osage Minerals business. But I brought him in, and Joy and Rebecca loved watching him so much. They asked if he would play Governor Joe. So we have citizens of the Osage Nation that are actually a part of the story. And as it turns out, because it always depends on the passport if you have one in time to get there. They were able to find the budget to bring them in, which I'm very grateful to Netflix and to CBS for. And really bringing them in, I worked closely with Mitchell Travers on the costumes. They were pieces, some of which, because I used to sit on the council at NMAI at Smithsonian, and I have access to a lot of photos that I've taken actually over the years or with their research team there. And I brought several pieces out that were in the collection that had never been on film before. And so we were able to use those, and they were dated accurately for what we wanted. And so Mitchell and I really put together a whole look for these very important chiefs that were coming in for the drum treaty signing. For the buffalo hunt, which I think we said it was in episode two, I referred to some Catlin paintings. I have a really large collection of coffee table books and research books of just everything. And so I ended up going through for the body paint and working with hair and makeup, to have these men present themselves.

0: as if they were coming back from a hunt. They were specialty riders. It was a lot of First Nations actors that we work with because we shot in Canada. And they certainly understand exactly all of the.
1: All right, we're going to take a short break. We'll come back, continue our conversation with our guests talking about Little House on the Prairie, the reboot, Netflix series that just started this summer. So join us. The phone number is 1-800-99-NATIVE to be part of this discussion today.
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0: Thank you for listening to Native America Calling. I'm Sean Spruce. We're hearing right now from Osage Cultural Consultants about the new Netflix reboot of the series Little House on the Prairie. And our next guest, Dr. Robert Allen Warrior, a story consultant on the series. He joins us from Lawrence, Kansas. And Robert, let's talk a little bit more about the original source material of Laura Ingalls Wilder. What's your relationship there? What do you see as the pros and cons?
1: So I grew up in Kansas, in Wichita, and these books were all around when I was a kid back around the same time that Julie's talking about. I think we're around the same school age. And I didn't read the books when I was growing up, but they did become a big part of the landscape in educational institutions like the ones that I've taught at, in debating them and debating the representation of Native characters throughout, but also especially in the third book, Little House on the Prairie, in the series, the representation of Osages. And so I followed that pretty carefully over the years. I think it's part of a larger discussion about representation and how Native people are represented in stories like this, in novels and memoirs and things like that. You know, and my primary answer, Sean, has always been, I think that the main thing, the best thing that we can do is come up with our own representations of our own lives. We make our own films, write our own books. But that doesn't solve the larger issue that comes along with a series like this, is what do you do when somebody wants to remake something that's already been made, or make something using a piece of intellectual property that already has an audience out there? For whatever reason, people do this. And that was the challenge I really faced when I was asked to get involved with this reinterpretation of Little House on the Prairie, was to step into that situation. And I felt like Julie did. I said, I want to be able to show my face back home and to have people understand that my motivation in getting involved in anything like this is always, can I make it better? And will I learn something along the way? And I think that both of those things are true in this case. And so I'm pleased with the result.
0: Robert, a major theme of the story is this family, the Ingalls. They're settlers from Wisconsin, and they're moving into what they consider free, quote-unquote,

0: saying, well, we don't have any more time to decide what to do about this. These folks are right on our doorstep. And once we're on a reservation in Kansas, the larger one, then that one gets made smaller into what that's called the Osage Diminished Reserve. And by this point in the 1870s, just as the era of treaty making is ended, the Osages are presented with an unprecedented onslaught of settlers who show up in Kansas, having read these flyers that the Ingalls family, that Charles Ingalls reads up in Wisconsin, that says free land in Kansas. And it turns out that, and what the series accurately portrays is that this was actually a tactic on the part of the railroads to get settlers to show up. The railroads, as many people know who follow this kind of history, railroads needed to get permission to go through our lands, or they needed to move us off of our lands to be able to put the railroad tracks where they wanted them to go. And so in this case, the railroad had flooded the zone with settlers by enticing people into that part of Kansas. Osage leadership was smart enough to know that this was not a wave that you could just turn back, and was faced with the really awful and terrible moment of having to say, what can we do? What is the best thing that we can do? And so that's the dilemma that the Osages are facing, and that brings the Ingalls family into that story. And it's one of the problems, too, with the story itself, as Laura Ingalls Wilder tells it, is that she has trouble admitting to herself, or she has trouble understanding, whatever it is. It's not represented in the books to any extent that is even acceptable as understanding history from an Indigenous point of view, that her family was squatting on our lands. And one thing I always like to say, too, the series doesn't get into, but, you know, one thing the Osage leaders had to do when we did move was to insist that the settlers who were pre-squatting our reservation in Oklahoma be moved out of it. And, you know, it's sort of, and I just think that whole idea of pre-squatting in our Oklahoma lands is just, it tells you a lot about that moment in time, that not only were these settlers on our lands in Kansas, they were already moving ahead of us to say, oh good, the Osages will be moved out of this place too, and so let's go ahead and squat that. And talk about a really tough time to be a leader. I think it definitely was one of those.
1: Robert, thanks for coming on the show today. Also, Julie, appreciate your time as well. Thank you all for your work in this new series, and hoping our listeners will learn a lot from hearing you and also watching this new show and learning about some of these new perspectives or corrected perspectives that are shared with the new series, Little House on the Prairie. And with that, we're going to go ahead and devote the rest of the show to remembering the late Native actor Randolph Mantooth. He played Johnny Gage on the hit 70s TV show Emergency, and he was also a soap opera staple. And listeners, you can tune into this show and all past shows on our website, NativeAmericaCalling.com, as well as all major podcast platforms. Joining us now from San Diego, California, is Tanya Mantooth. She is the CEO and Artistic Director of the San Diego International Film Festival and the sister to Randolph Mantooth. She is Seminole and Cherokee. Tanya, good morning and welcome to Native America Calling.
2: Good morning. Thank you so much for having me.
1: Also joining us today from Mille Lacs, Minnesota, is Monty Frank. He is tribal emergency responder with the Mille Lacs Band of Ojibwe and also a friend of Randolph Mantooth. He is a citizen of the Red Lake Nation. Monty, hello. Welcome to Native America Calling to you, too.
3: Well, bonjour. Welcome to be honored to be part of this discussion and about the unique path that Randy's and my moccasins crossed and became a very long distance but very good friendship over the years.
1: Looking forward to learning more about it, Monty. Tanya, when your brother was on Emergency back in the 70s, he said that he didn't make his Native identity known. What did he tell you about that decision, and when was it that he began to fully embrace his heritage publicly?
2: You know, that's a really good question. He didn't. He definitely put that in a back seat. And as time went on, and I think at that time there was a lot of pressure not to not to identify as that, but he began to really push away. And I think that was the pressure from Hollywood and the entertainment industry to not lean with that. And after a while, he wasn't comfortable with it. And so he moved forward and wanted it to be known, and he wanted

0: wanted it to be a really big part of his life. He was very spiritual, very involved. And I have to say, Monty, it's a pleasure to meet you. Randy spoke so highly of you. I feel like I know you. So it's a thrill to be on here talking with you as well. But he really embraced it, and it really was a significant part of his life. And I think he always regretted kind of giving into the pressure that Hollywood had at that time. And but ultimately, you know, he stood his ground and wasn't going to back down.
1: Tanya, for our listeners who might not be familiar with the TV show Emergency, your brother played Johnny Gage. He was one of the paramedics, one of the leads of the show. Tell us more about that role and what it was like for him to work on that show for 5 years.
0: Well, when he started that, nobody understood the concept of a paramedic, and he certainly didn't either. And he and his co-star, Kevin Tai, who played Roy DeSoto, you know, they trained as paramedics. And so one of the reasons why they started the show was they wanted to be able to show the public what it meant to have a firefighter transition to becoming a paramedic. And so when that show aired, there were only like 12 paramedic units in the country. By the time the show ended, every city had paramedics because it showed the public that this can be done and how beneficial it is. And therefore, they then put pressure on their political leaders to be able to pass those laws to make that happen. So that show really transformed and created a whole new profession.
1: Monty, as Tanya shares, the show, it helped bring emergency medical services to the mainstream. It featured authentic paramedic input procedures. But I want to ask you, what was the cultural impact of the show on your profession?
2: You know, our now firefighter EMS in all across the United States, you know, that show was so groundbreaking because it brought that fire service EMS entity into the public eye. It was never really shown until this show came out in the 70s. And for, you know, all of us young men who watched that show, maybe on black and white TVs or in color TVs, you know, we couldn't find anything better than watching fire engines, squads, snorkels, and Huey helicopters helping people in their worst days. And for a lot of us, it became that path of our future professions of watching what those two did to make EMS and make paramedicine and EMT so credible, and adding it into the fire service as a staple as it is now. And especially when I had a chance to meet Randy the first time at the National Native American EMS Association back in 2010 when he spoke in Las Vegas, you know, all of us who were Native firefighter EMTs were so proud because we knew of Randy's cultural background, and we were like, he is one of us. He is Native, he is Seminole, he has his Cherokee background, he is one of us. And we were even, I guess you would say, even more Native pride in the fact that he was our advocate, you know, he was a voice, and he was, you know, and again, it's what the show did for all of us getting into this path of service in our tribal communities. And that's one thing, and I think as Tanya said very gracefully, he spoke about that his indigenous background. And, you know, he said, you know, at the time in history in his craft, he just couldn't bring it forward as he would have probably liked because the time in movies and TV, stereotyping was so prevalent that he would have probably been, unfortunately, typecast into a certain role. And his craft, what he did and the way and direction that he went, you know, led his journey to go into amazing places and to help all of us in the fire and EMS service to be better at what we do.
1: Tanya, one of the last projects that you and your brother worked on is a documentary about paramedics, and it's going to be released very soon. Can you tell us more about the project and why this was something that you both were interested in?
0: Yeah, his commitment and his involvement with EMS, specifically paramedics, was all throughout his life. And for years, he would say to me, because I've been a longtime film producer, he would say, I really want to make a documentary about paramedics and what they're facing today and the real stories of that. And he and Kevin Tai were really passionate about that. And so they asked me to step in as a

0: producer. And so we worked on this for the last 5 years. We thought it was so important to really tell the very present and raw stories of paramedics and what they face. And one of the big pieces that was really coming up was all of the PTSD and the trauma of what they see on a day-to-day basis. And that is their job. And there's no reprieve from it. And so it was really casting a light on the mental health and wellness for this whole community. And so we traveled, I think we shot 65 days on the road, traveling across the country, interviewing a number of paramedics and telling their stories. And so it was something I was really, truly grateful that we were able to complete the film. So he saw the film finished. And yes, we're about to, it's going to be released here coming up in the next few months theatrically, and then we'll be on a streaming platform at the end of the year.
1: Tanya and Monty, thank you so much for coming on the show today and sharing the memories and also the legacy of the late Randy Mantooth. And with that, we're going to have to wrap up the show. But big thanks to all of our guests, Tanya Mantooth, Monty Franck, Robert Allen Warrior, Julie O'Keefe, and Lou Diamond Phillips. And don't forget to tune in to Native America Calling again on Monday, when we will examine how Native food safety experts are responding to current public health threats. Our executive producer is Art Hughes. Our producers are Andy Murphy, Sol Traverso, and Joe Thompson. Marino Spencer is the engineer. Sho McPolin is the digital producer. Nola Daves Moses is the distribution director. Bob Peterson is the network manager for Native Voice One. Clifton Chadwick is our national underwriting sales director. Charles Sather is our chief operations officer. The president and CEO of Quantic Broadcast Corporation is Jacqueline Salee. Have a safe weekend. I'm Sean Spruce. We'll talk again soon.

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2: 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I'm your host, Colton Ashley. We've gone a couple of weeks with listening to music that is, well, we could all generally agree is music. That's going to change today. In honor of Rene Aquarius, we're going to be listening to a couple of stellar tracks with that artist, either in his lead band Dead Neanderthals or with a side project. Coming up first, we're going to have a collaboration between Rene Aquarius and Rutger Zeiderfeld entitled Glass Palace.

That was Glass Palace by Rene Aquarius and Rutger Zeiderfeld, the third collaboration between those two artists, released in 2018. 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

0: That's going to do it for us here at the Cyberpunk Radio Hour. 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

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Raven Gunadukta and Shoshona Kish of the band Digging Roots are a dynamic husband and wife team. 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
1: When I approach a new project, I frequently start off by saying, my intention is to honor you. My intention is when we create a photograph, when we create an image together or a project, when you look at that image, I want you to feel good about yourself. I want you to feel like you're representing yourself and your family and your people in a good way. I'm very mindful of angles, of lighting, all these different nuances that go into creating an image really can change our perception of somebody. And so it just goes back to that honoring. And regardless of, you know, where I am, regardless of socioeconomic status, regardless of some of the tools that I have, there are times that I'm very fortunate to work with very expensive tools. And there are times that I don't have them and there's no budget for it. But that doesn't mean I can't lead with that intention of wanting to honor somebody. And I'm very careful with that. I'm very mindful of that.
0: 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I hope you enjoyed that clip into our new podcast. 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Before that, we heard music from Kaylee Jade with Years Ago off her EP Years Ago, Hey Cousin from Cheryl Bear, and we opened with Sunshine from Digging Roots. That's off their 2014 album For the Light. Now this is Brandon Solomon with Reservation Line.

From Kaylee Cardinal, that's The Devil is a Blue-Eyed Man. Before that, Brent Thomas Dibo with Crying Over You. Walk Away from Brandy Vezina. And Brandon Solomon with Reservation Line. We've got more music coming up. 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

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We'd love to hear your music, or if you're fans of an Indigenous artist out there, we'd love to hear it. Thanks for staying with us, or if you're just tuning in, welcome to the show. From Dayette, this is We're Still Here.

Music there from Coalition with Cry. Charlie Laurie with Go Wild. From the album Long Time Leaving, we heard The Slaughter from Krista Couture. And We're Still Here from Diet. Now this is Good Morning Helen with Beyond the Pines.

The hallucination. The human beings. The people. See the spiritual in the natural. Through sense and feeling. Everything is related. All the things of earth and in the sky have spirit. Everything is sacred. Confronted by the alien nation, the subjects and the citizens see the material religions through trauma and numb. Nothing is related. All the things of the earth and in the sky have energy to be exploited. Even themselves, mining their spirits into souls sold. Into nothing is sacred, not even their self. The Ally Nation, alien.

A Tribe Called Red featuring John Trudell, Lito Pimenta, and Tanya Tagak with Ally Nation off the album We Are the Hallucination. Before that, Yippee from Cherokee Rose and Beyond the Pines from Good Morning Helen. 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

0: and State Fair, and the 4th of July fireworks. Congress already allocated $150 million to events celebrating America's milestone birthday. Most of that money went to Freedom 250, the White House-backed group behind the high-profile events in D.C. The group has not disclosed how much money it raised from donors. Democrats say Freedom 250, not taxpayers, should cover the additional costs. The group has more events planned for August, including an IndyCar race near the National Mall. Rachel Treisman, NPR News.
1: New York officials are suing prediction market platform Kalshi, calling it an illegal, unlicensed gambling operation. A growing number of states are suing prediction market companies. You're listening to NPR News from Washington. Health Secretary Robert F. Kennedy Jr. has launched a cooking show he says is all about teaching Americans how to cook healthy, inexpensive meals.
2: Thanks to President Trump, we flipped the food pyramid and put real food back where it belongs, at the center of the American plate.
1: In January, Kennedy unveiled new dietary guidelines, placing fruits, vegetables, proteins, and fats at the top of a new inverted food pyramid and grains at the bottom. The U.S. State Department is apologizing for mislabeling all six countries it named on a map of Africa on a slide at a global AIDS conference this week. NPR's Kate Bartlett in Johannesburg has more.
3: Coastal Nigeria is landlocked. Mozambique has been transported from southern Africa to the Horn of Africa, and Ivory Coast has shifted from West Africa across the continent to East Africa. Those are among some of the errors on a State Department slide that was part of a presentation at an AIDS conference in Brazil. Reuters news agency said its analysis found evidence the slide had been made using artificial intelligence. The State Department apologized for the, quote, unfortunate error and confusion caused. On social media, former State Department officials and some Democrats blamed substantial personnel cuts at the department during President Trump's second term for the bungle. Kate Bartlett, NPR News, Johannesburg.
1: Swaths of sargassum seaweed are blanketing the Caribbean and Gulf of Mexico, suffocating shorelines and snuffing out marine life. It's the first time so much sargassum has been in the Caribbean and Gulf. This is NPR News.
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5: Time is 4:06. Taking a look at the weather, sunny and hot again today with highs in the 90s for the majority of the KSHG listening area. Wind gusts are possible of up to 20 miles an hour. Tonight should be mostly clear with lows in the 50s and 60s. And there's a slight chance of scattered showers for tomorrow and Sunday, but that chance isn't great, and not everyone will see rain. Higher elevations are going to be a bit cooler. Highs right around 80 and overnight lows in the 40s and 50s.
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7: And I'm Juana Summers. President Trump announced a breakthrough yesterday in peace negotiations in Gaza, but it did not take long for the key parties, Israel and Hamas, to raise objections. NPR's Frank Langfitt has been following the story from Tel Aviv and is with us now. Hi there.
8: Hi, Juana.
7: So, Frank, what did President Trump say, and how did Hamas and Israel pour cold water on that?
8: Yeah, the president said Hamas would totally disarm. They give up their weapons, and as that was concluding, then Israeli forces would begin to pull back from parts of Gaza. Now, within hours, Juana, Hamas officials told NPR Israel would have to withdraw first before it gave up any weapons. Now, this evening, Israeli Minister of National Security Itamar Ben-Gvir, he called the agreement unacceptable. He said Israel must be allowed to continue to target Hamas fighters. Otherwise, Hamas could regroup, prepare to attack Israel again, as it did back in October 7th of 2023.
7: And Frank, I understand that you have been talking to experts in the region as well as here in the United States. What's the reaction been so far?
8: It's been interesting and varied. Deanna Boutu, she's a former Palestinian peace negotiator. She does not expect the deal to work. Boutu doesn't think Trump really cares about the Gazan people, that he's more interested in burnishing his legacy. Otherwise, she says he would have put more pressure on Israel to stop these attacks that have led to hundreds of Palestinian deaths, even during what's supposed to be a ceasefire.
9: I think if he were truly interested in this peace plan, as he put it, then he would have made sure that Israel was stopped.
7: Interesting. Frank, I want to ask, did you hear other more optimistic takes?
8: I did. You know, there was another peace negotiator. He's here in Israel, Gershon Baskin. He's negotiated with Hamas. He's worked with Steve Witkoff, the U.S. Special Envoy to the Middle East. And he agrees that Trump is focused on his legacy, but he thinks that could be a good thing. Baskin thinks that's a reason he might apply more pressure, and that Trump and his Board of Peace have said they won't help rebuild Gaza unless, you know, Hamas follows a roadmap. Baskin says Hamas is in the weakest position he's ever seen.
10: The first thing is that Hamas has no leverage. They're finished. They have no power anymore. They know that they cannot govern. They cannot.

0: cannot rule.
1: So, Frank, if Hamas is vulnerable to pressure, what about the Israelis and Prime Minister Benjamin Netanyahu?
2: Yeah, people think Trump has leverage there as well, because the U.S., of course, it's the biggest military supporter of Israel. Israelis are weary of war, but they're also, you know, they're kind of skeptical of this deal. And, of course, far-right members of Netanyahu's coalition, they hate it. Elections are coming in October, so Netanyahu finds himself in a tight position. There was one analyst I talked to who said that's a reason why Trump might not apply too much pressure right now. And one last thing, Netanyahu has not yet addressed Trump's announcement.
1: Interesting. We'll be watching for that. Frank, I want to know, what is your sense of how hard it'll be to get the parties to eventually agree to the plan and then go on and implement it?
2: I think everybody thinks it could be very difficult. I was talking to Daniel Shapiro, his former U.S. ambassador to Israel during the Obama administration. He calls the plan a worthy effort, but he says there are lots of ways it could go wrong.
3: At every stage, every step is going to be fought over. People are going to contradict each other, read different things into the documents, claim different requirements by the other side as part of the sequence that's laid out.
1: What are the other hurdles right now?
2: Well, what we've seen so far in recent months, you know, there's a peacekeeping force that is supposed to come in, but it has yet to really come together. There's been some recruitment, but not, I don't think, a lot of training. There's a Palestinian Technocratic Governing Committee. They're supposed to take over from Hamas, but they've been stuck in a hotel in Cairo waiting to get into Gaza.
1: That's NPR's Frank Langfitt. Thank you.
2: Happy to do it, Juana.
4: Michigan has been hit hard by the cyclosporiasis outbreak. The state has had more than 10,000 cases since the end of June. In one county, public health nurses are investigating a flood of new cases. And they're getting a different reception from the public than they were a couple months ago when they were dealing with a measles outbreak. Kate Wells with our partner KFF Health News reports.
5: Most people Linda Kim calls lately tell her, "This cyclosporiasis is the worst thing I have ever experienced." But today...
6: Hi, my name is Linda. I'm a nurse over at Washtenaw County Health Department. I was just calling...
5: She has managed to find one person who's like, you know what? Not so bad.
6: You're enjoying the weight loss? Well, I'm glad to hear that at least you got something good out of it. I know.
5: Kim is actually supposed to be working at the county's clinic, giving kids vaccines and doing STI testing, but she hasn't been there in months. First, the county got hit with a measles outbreak this spring. Then the cyclosporiasis cases started pouring in, more than 800 of them. Doing contact tracing for measles was very different.
7: People were being like, how do you even know about this? Or like, I don't want to give you information, or why should I tell you things?
5: If anything, the problem now is people are telling nurses too much information.
7: They're like, this is what my poop looks like. It's like funny to see the difference between the two at least.
5: They have hundreds of calls to make, so they try to keep calls to under an hour. But foodborne illness investigations are really complicated, especially this parasite, Cyclospora, which sometimes doesn't cause symptoms until 2 weeks after people eat contaminated food. And no one remembers what they ate 2 weeks ago. So Kim and her colleagues tell people, let's pull up your receipts. Can we look in your grocery store app? What brand of salad mix did you buy? And which type of taco did you eat at Taco Bell?
6: Is that the crunchy one or the soft one?
5: Kim has only been working with the health department for 2 years, and the whole time federal funding has been chaotic. A mental health program was shut down, then reopened. There was a CDC employee stationed here who was fired, rehired, and then furloughed. The county health department has had to move money from one project to the next, and they are always understaffed. Kim's boss is Christina Zilke. She's a nursing supervisor for the county health department. And she says the federal response to this outbreak has felt slow.
8: It took them forever to, you know, say that this was lettuce. And fast food restaurants were taking it off their shelves before the CDC ever said what it was. So that in itself is rare and weird.
5: A CDC deputy director, Gwen Biggerstaff, recently said that it is actually not unusual for it to take a long time to identify the source for cyclosporiasis, if it's identified at all. Meanwhile, Zilke has been bringing in coffee and pizza, trying to keep up morale for the staff, including Kim. Her thinking...
8: Here's some food for survival. Here's a break so that you don't quit.
5: Kim, the nurse on the receiving end of that pizza, says it has all been a surreal introduction to a public health career. First measles, now this.
7: It's like, whoa, if nationally they don't even know what's going on, like, how are we locally expected to know what's going on? And also just frustrating to be like, wow, like, I don't think even our government knows just how important public health is and funding public health.
5: But there's no time to worry about that. She's got to wrap up this call so she can move on to the next.
7: I hope you have a nice day. Thanks. Bye.
5: In Ann Arbor, Michigan, I'm Kate Wells.
1: In Spain, authorities are reporting at least 57 people died, most of them drowned, as thousands of people attempted to cross into Spanish territory from Morocco. NPR's Miguel Macias has been following this, and he joins us now from Seville, Spain. Hi.

0: Hi there.
1: So Miguel, tell us what exactly happened on the border with Morocco.
0: Yes, this started a few days ago, but on Thursday reached the tipping point. It was kind of a free-for-all. Some migrants were swimming to get into Spain around the breakwater that separates the countries. But at some point, crowds were just walking in, law enforcement in Spain completely overwhelmed. Authorities say that a total of 50,000 people crossed the border.
1: And migration is obviously just a huge political issue. What's the reaction been like?
0: Well, today, Prime Minister Pedro Sánchez had to fly to Ceuta, the Spanish territory near Morocco, where the migrants were entering to address this crisis that is turning into a PR nightmare for him. His government has been welcoming of migrants. Today, however, he called the incidents a violation of Spain's territorial integrity. Strong words to describe migrants coming to the country. The international reaction has been swift. The European Commission head Ursula von der Leyen warned that dangerous crossings must be stopped immediately. Italy announced that it will screen non-Europeans arriving from Spain, and the State Department has come out making a connection between this mass crossing and Sanchez's migration-friendly policies. To be clear, there's no evidence of a connection there, but for Sanchez, the optics are just terrible.
1: Tell us about Ceuta. Has this sort of thing happened there before?
0: Yeah, Ceuta is about 7 square miles, is one of the two autonomous cities. The other one is Melilla, Spanish territory surrounded by Morocco, facing the coast. And there are indeed many examples in the past of attempts to cross this border, sometimes by charging it in mass. Last time here in Ceuta was 5 years ago. These migrants sometimes come from other African countries and beyond, and they might wait around these enclaves for months, even years, for the perfect opportunity to cross. But there's something different about this time around. First, most migrants were Moroccan. And most importantly, the Moroccan border authorities were missing.
1: What do you mean? Do you mean that there was no control at the other side of the border?
0: That's right. It's still unclear why this happened. The Moroccan government hasn't commented yet on this. I spoke to Ignacio Sendrero. He's a Spanish journalist who has covered the North African region known as the Maghreb, which includes Morocco, for decades. Here he is.
2: En los primeros días del flujo migratorio, cuando todavía
0: Sendrero
2: no
0: says
2: era
0: that during the
2: muy
0: first couple of days
2: intenso,
0: of this episode,
2: las fuerzas de
0: Moroccan law
2: seguridad de Marruecos y
0: enforcement
2: la Marina
0: made
2: Real
0: certain efforts to
2: sí
0: contain the flow of
2: redirigían
0: migrants.
2: los
0: But he
2: esfuerzos
0: says that after
2: hacia
0: Wednesday,
2: Ceuta
0: they pretty much
2: para
0: stopped
2: controlar la
0: trying,
2: migratoria.
0: and by midday on Thursday, people were just walking into Spanish territory.
1: Miguel, what is likely to happen now?
0: Most immediately, the Spanish government says that more than half of the migrants who entered have already returned to Morocco at this point. Morocco is usually an ally when it comes to controlling the border, but they also want things in exchange. Morocco has long claimed interest in annexing Ceuta and Melilla. Needless to say, Spain giving up these territories is not on the table. But Spain needs Morocco's help to control migration. It's something the two countries always talk about, negotiate, and they're destined to reach agreements about.
1: That was NPR's Miguel Macias from Seville, Spain. Thank you.
0: Thank you.

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1: On the next Fresh Air, we remember Glenn Hansard, the Irish singer-songwriter who began his career busking on a Dublin street, formed the rock band The Frames, and became internationally famous co-starring in and co-writing the music for the indie Irish film Once. He died Wednesday in a motorcycle crash. Join us. All the more for that.
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2: 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I'm Juana Summers.
3: And I'm Sasha Pfeiffer. Some of the jobs we take in our 20s turn out to be learning experiences, like when a gentle, fresh-faced young man named Elliot lands a gig as an assistant to the celebrity pop artist Erica Tracy, and Erica quickly puts Elliot to work.
4: Your relationship with your employer was primarily sexual in nature?
5: You're a sexual astronaut, just exploring the outer limits of experience.
3: Erica, played by Olivia Wilde, keeps Elliot as her sexual muse. Elliot is played by Cooper Hoffman. The two of them have a dominant-submissive relationship, with Elliot as the sub, and he is into it. That's the premise of the new comedy from filmmaker Greg Araki called I Want Your Sex.
6: My one-liner is it's a sex-positive love letter to Gen Z.
3: Greg Araki is known for making films about young people exploring their sexuality, and his movies are often quite explicit. This one is very much so. It's also his first movie in 12 years. And when I spoke with him and actor Cooper Hoffman, he said this film is largely a reaction to all the media coverage about why Gen Z seems to be having less sex than previous generations.
6: Like Erica Tracy, my work is, you know, based on sex, sexuality. It's provocative. A lot of the things that Erica says in the movie are actually quotations of things I've said about sex and art.
7: It's complicated.
8: Complicated? Gen Z's all about FOMO, and yet you're willing to miss out on the sexual prime of your life?
6: When she has that line about, you know, your generation's all about FOMO, but you're not worried about missing out on the sexual prime of your life, that was, you know, kind of my reaction. You know, the thing about the movie to me is I want it to be like a fun, entertaining ride. I just want to provoke conversation. So I encourage people to see the movie, have a good time, and then go out with your friends afterwards and, you know, argue about it and get into the debate, you know, and pick a side and like go for it, because I just really want to open that conversation.
3: Cooper, your character in the movie actually discusses some of this, his own anxiety and the idea that if nothing is private anymore, am I on camera? If I mess up, is it embarrassing?
9: Yeah.
3: Cooper, in real life, you're 23 years old. Is that right?
9: Yeah.
3: So how much does this land with you? How much does it reflect your own view of the world?
9: Yeah, sure. I have some fear about it, but also, like, I think that I kind of, a little bit like how you don't think you're going to die today, like, I just don't think I'm going to be recorded. I live in kind of a nice ignorant bliss about it, maybe. But also, so much of my life growing up was recorded. And, you know, like, we would have, because of my dad, we'd have paparazzi outside of my house all the time. Like, my entire childhood felt like it was being recorded.
3: We should note here, for people who don't know, your dad is Philip Seymour Hoffman, the late actor.
9: Yes. But I think that, like, being afraid is something I much more feel attached to, of, like, this kind of fear around, you know, the world, but also this thing that is such a part of growing up and figuring yourself out. And there's so much info about it now, and there's so much ideas about it and ideals and what's right and wrong and, you know, what's weird and cringy and, like, all these things that, like, there's no freedom to, like, kind of explore what you like or don't like with someone that you love or have just met for a night, because there's too much judgment around it. And I think, you know, what Greg does really well is kind of removes that judgment and goes, no, like, you can be this. You can be this free. You can be this open.
6: One thing that I noticed in my sort of research for when I was developing the film was, you know, I would talk to people, you know, whose kids were the Gen Z kids who had never dated, never had a boyfriend or girlfriend, never, you know, don't go out. And there was this real anxiety about making a mistake, you know, and feeling scrutinized.
3: A mistake in a relationship.
6: Yeah, mistaken just in life.
8: Being outside your comfort zone is a whole point. And that's, how else do you learn from your mistakes and grow?
6: When Erica says, being young is all about making mistakes, that's what being

0: young as four. You know, I mean, that's the time when you're just sort of making your way through life and it's confusing and you do the wrong thing and it explodes in your face and then you deal with the consequences. I mean, that's so much what growing up is. So there's a lot of factors that make it complicated. It's just
1: you guys are making us sound so unfun right now. Jesus Christ, guys, like we're not a bunch of virgins. Like we're figuring ourselves out. Let us go.
0: Cooper's out there, like, you know, living the life. I also think it's like, because I do think it's, as an actor, your whole life is rejection. You know what I mean? So they're not afraid of rejection in the way that a lot of, for instance, you know, the kids of my contemporaries are.
2: Cooper, this role you play is really exhibitionist. I mean, you went for it. You were willing to be naked and in scenes that are degrading. I mean, even if I were an actor, I could not have been so uninhibited.
0: It's not degrading.
3: I knew Greg's ears switched up at that. It's not degrading, but it is dominating. It's an innate, you know.
2: It's an S&M environment in which you're the submissive one, right?
3: Yeah. Exactly.
2: So did you go through a mental process of having to overcome any discomfort or embarrassment? Or do you just have no reservations because you are an actor and saying yes took no hesitation?
3: You just got to fully commit. You don't really have a choice. You've signed up. You've got the part. They're paying you. You have to go and do the job, you know.
2: But you could have said, no, I won't do that role.
3: Yeah, it was never going to happen. I mean, you know, like, it's Greg. It's a really good script. It's Olivia Wilde. I'd be a really dumb person to not take that on. I don't know if I'll ever get a chance to do anything like this again. And, you know, this is a script and a part that only comes around ever so often. And I would be dumb to not jump at that opportunity.
2: You know, our country, as you know, has taken a pretty hard right turn in recent years, coming straight down from the federal government. How much, Greg, is your movie a response to that?
0: I mean, very much. The tone of the movie to me is, you know, it's, of all my movies, one of the most kind of fun, pop, joyful movies I've ever made. I really wanted to put something into the world that was full of this kind of queer joy. And
2: your past films can be pretty bleak and
0: dark.
2: Yeah,
0: I've had things where, you know, kind of gnarly stuff going on. And honestly, for me as a moviegoer, because the world is such a kind of nightmarish hellscape, particularly America, I really wanted to put something in the world that was kind of positive. As a moviegoer, I really can't really watch things right now that are too dark or too dystopian.
3: Yeah.
0: So the sort of underlying message or subtext of the movie that is very sex positive and very, in a way, to me, it's kind of reassuring a little bit. The idea of sort of putting something positive into the world was very important to me with this movie.
3: I think the movie comes with a lot of empathy and a lot of grace. And I think that it's really funny. So laugh as hard as you want to laugh or get angry as you want to get, but at least acknowledge the fact that it's like fighting for some sort of empathy and understanding to a really what feels like rigid world. But, you know, I hope people just have a fun time. I like watching a fun movie, and I think that that's what this is.
2: That is Cooper Hoffman. He's the lead actor of the new movie, I Want Your Sex. And with him is Greg Araki, the filmmaker of that movie. Greg and Cooper, thank you so much.
3: Thank you for having us.
0: Thank you.
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7: 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As another heat wave sets in across the West, the Mountain West News Bureau's Murphy Woodhouse reports on new research that finds they dramatically impact wildfire growth.
8: It may sound obvious that hotter weather fuels wildfires, but some of the details of the relationships between heat waves and wildfires are eye-popping.
9: Heat waves are actually associated with close to half of all the wildfire-burned area in the western U.S. over the past 25 years.
8: That's Dmitry Kloshnikov, lead author on a paper recently published in the journal Science Advances. There are significant regional variations in the findings, as seen in the grass and shrublands of the Idaho-Oregon-Nevada tri-state area.
9: Two-thirds of the burned area in those areas is actually heat wave related.
8: That region has seen intense burning recently and is expected

0: expected to be heavily impacted by the heat wave. Because human-caused climate change is making heat waves more frequent and intense, Kalashnikov says aggressive action to reduce the burning of fossil fuels is the most important policy response. For the Mountain West News Bureau, I'm Murphy Woodhouse.
1: Some hikers are choosing to commemorate Colorado's 150th birthday tomorrow on top of the state's 14ers. KUNC's Emma Vandenhende talked with one participant about the high-altitude celebration.
2: It's a long hike, around 12 miles total and more than 5,500 feet of elevation gain to get to the peaks of Mount Belford and Mount Oxford near Buena Vista. But Theo Lubke with Colorado Mountain Club says it's a reminder of how hard Colorado has worked to preserve nature's beauty for everyone.
3: The fact that we've devoted the resources to be able to have so many people access our natural resources in a way that does not deplete the resources and saves them for the next generation is an incredible legacy for the state and something that I think everybody who lives in Colorado should be proud of.
2: Lubke and a group of 8 hikers will start their ascent in headlamps to get an early run. Once they get to the top, they'll salute Colorado with a flag for the 150th celebration. For the Mountain West News Bureau, I'm Emma Vandenhende.
1: The Red Cross has declared a national blood supply crisis. The organization says blood donations fell to a 4-year low this summer. The Mountain West News Bureau's Yvette Fernandez has more on how extreme heat is a factor.
4: Much of the summer, extreme heat has hit the West. Phoenix and Las Vegas are bearing the brunt, with temperatures in excess of 115 degrees. Extreme heat is affecting blood donation, says Rachel Flanagan with the Southern Nevada chapter of the Red Cross. And other environmental issues like air quality and flooding are complicating the situation. People are simply venturing out less.
5: We are compounding those factors with things like wildfires and monsoon flows that are creating flooding conditions. And the factors build upon each other, which actually prevent people from getting to a blood drive.
4: Blood donations fell by 25% during June, according to the Red Cross. Their analysis shows there's less than a 1-day supply of type O positive blood, which is the most common blood type used in transfusions. Yvette Fernandez, the Mountain West News Bureau.
1: Colorado's new law to restrict the purchase of semi-automatic weapons goes into effect this weekend on Saturday. For the Colorado Capital News Alliance, Benta Berkland has more.
6: Colorado's new law requires people to get a permit to buy most semi-automatic firearms, take a safety training course, and a test. The law isn't retroactive and only applies to purchases of these weapons moving forward. It also bans rapid-fire conversion devices like bump stocks. Democratic backers say it will help keep dangerous weapons out of the hands of violent individuals. Opponents say it violates the Second Amendment and won't make communities safer.
1: That was Benta Berkland for the Colorado Capital News Alliance.
7: 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More information is online at gayandlesbianfund.org.
1: 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The Animas Museum in Durango will host a Colorado Day celebration and open house to celebrate the 150th anniversary of Colorado statehood. The public may drop by any time between 10 a.m. and 4 p.m. on Saturday to view moments that made the U.S. and sample some treats. Animasmuseum.org has more information. 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
9: 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I'm Sasha Pfeiffer.
10: And I'm Juana Summers. A new court launched in Washington this week, 30 years after Congress created it. The court gives the government another way to deport people who pose a threat to national security. NPR's Carrie Johnson reports.
11: Lawmakers created the Alien Terrorist Removal Court in 1999.

0: 1996, but it had never been used by the Justice Department until this week.
1: I think the Department of Justice picked the strongest possible case as their first trial balloon.
0: Seamus Hughes is a counterterrorism researcher at the University of Nebraska, Omaha. He attended the first court hearing, what he calls a work in progress.
1: You saw the judge and the defense and Department of Justice even kind of thumbing through the statute language to make sure that what they were proposing was, you know, legally sound and acceptable and all those things.
0: At the center of the case is Nazira Hajizadeh. She's a 47-year-old woman originally from Afghanistan, now a legal permanent resident of the U.S. based in Texas. Last year, authorities obtained convictions against her son and son-in-law for plotting an attack on the 2024 elections. But rather than charge her with a crime, the Justice Department turned to the Alien Terrorist Removal Court. DOJ lawyers say she worked to radicalize her family to support the Islamic State terror group, but they offered few details because they worry about disclosing classified information and the sources and methods the U.S. government used to gather it. Georgetown University law professor Steve Lodex closely following the new court.
2: This whole system, the entire premise of the Alien Terrorist Removal Court, is a compromise where the government gets, you know, more favorable evidentiary rules and it gets the ability to use at least some classified information in exchange for having the ultimate arbiter be an Article III federal judge.
0: Chief Judge Joan Erickson is in charge of the new court. She's a senior judge based in Minnesota with extensive experience in national security. Erickson arrived at the courthouse in D.C. this week, shortly before the hearing, her roller bag and her robe in hand. Erickson's been demanding more information from the government to back up its claims, and she says she's working to make the new court more transparent to the public. Again, Steve Lonick of Georgetown University.
2: And so far, you know, Chief Judge Erickson, from what we know publicly, has not been in a hurry to accommodate the government's every request.
0: Public defenders for Hajizadeh signaled they'll challenge the constitutionality of the untested court, arguing she's getting, quote, woefully inadequate due process, and that DOJ is using the new court as an end run around the regular justice system to avoid the high burden of proof to convict her of a crime. Terrorism researcher Seamus Hughes says the precedent for the Alien Terrorist Removal Court is developing in real time.
1: You know, the question of whether someone should be detained throughout the entire process is an open question right now. You know, the question of how much information the Department of Justice should have to be required to provide to the defense, whether it's classified or unclassified, is a relatively open question if you look at the statute.
0: Judge Erickson has ordered Hajizadeh to remain in custody for now in the D.C. jail. Both sides are due back in court August 11th. Carrie Johnson, NPR News, Washington.
3: This month, India was rocked by some of its biggest anti-government protests in years. The unrest was partly triggered by news that several students took their own lives after being ordered to retake a medical school entrance exam. NPR's Dia Hadid went to the city of Nagpur to meet one family left behind, and this story does touch on young people dying by suicide.
4: Neelam Chaturvedi says her daughter's English handwriting was beautiful. She shows us a note written in curly ballpoint. It begins, "Mummy and Daddy." It's the note her daughter Akanksha wrote before she took her life in May. Chaturvedi says even this final note from her 18-year-old daughter shows how clever she was. She says, "I could never find fault in her." She hugs a framed picture of Akanksha. It's garlanded with plastic flowers. She lifts the framed picture and strokes the flowers away from her daughter's face, like untidy bangs. Like millions of families across India, Akanksha's parents sacrificed everything for their daughter's education. When she was a baby, they left their village, moved to the city of Nagpur, where the schools are better. Akanksha graduated with top grades, decided she'd try be a doctor. It's one of the few professions that offer economic mobility in India, but competition is fierce. Around 2 million students take the nationwide exam that's key to admission in a medical college. They vie for about 30,000 general spots in government colleges. So Akanksha's father, Krishna Kumar, borrowed from relatives and banks to cover 2 years of tuition for his daughter at a coaching center. Like countless centers across India, it promises to help students clear the exam. And like countless other parents, Kumar says he worked day and night to pay off his debts, but he fell behind. So he sold his only asset, his land in his ancestral village. Kumar says Akanksha felt their financial distress. She'd tell him, "Papa, please.

0: Please don't worry. I'll pay it all back.
1: बेटी मेरी बोली पापा मैं सब कुछ बना लूंगी बन जाएगा.
0: To meet that promise, Akanksha studied relentlessly, slept very little, often forgot to eat, never took a day off. In her tiny bedroom, there's a note taped to the wall. It reads, May 3, practice makes a woman perfect. That's when Akanksha took the medical school entry exam. Her parents say Akanksha thought she'd done really well, enough to enter a prestigious university. Then, on May 12, the education ministry announced it was cancelling exam results after they discovered the questions had been leaked. All 2 million students had to retake the test. For days, Akanksha stayed in her room. Then, she took her own life. Her father says an exam leak killed her. Akanksha was among at least a dozen other students who died by suicide after being ordered to retake the exam. Her note echoed those of other students who died. She wrote, I don't have the courage to retake the test. I'm sorry, I ruined everything. As news of the deaths emerged, anger brewed among other students. In June, they gathered in New Delhi to demand the education minister's resignation. By late July, their numbers swelled to tens of thousands. Protests spread to more than a dozen cities. After ignoring the students for weeks, Prime Minister Narendra Modi promised the perpetrators would be brought to justice quickly. When that didn't end the protests, the education minister resigned, and the government agreed to pay compensation to families who lost their children. Akanksha's parents say no official has been in contact so far to discuss compensation. Her mother says, why would they speak to us? We're little people, vermin. And now they worry about their son, 14-year-old Raj. They say they once hoped Raj would follow his sister's example, study hard, aim for a good job. Now they're stuck. The only way out of poverty is for Raj to go through the same system that took their daughter. Dear Hadid, NPR News, Nagpur.
2: 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There's a surge of new independent bookstores in the U.S. More than 600 opened last year, nearly double from the year before. That is according to the American Booksellers Association, which predicts hundreds more this year. Reagan Jones with member station WUOT in Knoxville reports.
3: It's poetry open mic night at Fable Hollow Coffee and Bookshop. Max Hunt is a regular. He recently graduated with a master's in creative writing and prefers reading at this bookstore to academic circles.
4: I find that the environment here is a lot more supportive and a lot more open. Like whenever I read a funny poem, people actually laugh at it as opposed to just going, you know?
3: Fable Hollow has become much more than a place for people to pick up their next read. They host several themed gatherings. Sarah Stepp has attended a number of them.
5: I started by joining their fantasy book club that they had, and I actually met two of my very best friends through book club here, and so it's kind of a sentimental place for me.
3: Experts say booksellers are able to keep their finger on the pulse of the populations they serve in a way that other retailers cannot. Linda Marie Barrett is the executive director of the Southern Independent Booksellers Alliance.
6: You're kind of like a bartender or therapist when you're a bookseller, so you have a really good insight into what your community might be missing or needing.
3: One testament to that idea is The Bottom, a bookstore that caters to Knoxville's Black community. Anastasia Williams runs the bookshop there. She says here, readers have access to stories that mirror their own.
7: Black authors make up about 5, maybe 6% of published works in the book industry, and so it's easy for them to get lost.
3: The Bottom also spearheads a number of advocacy initiatives. For one, it focuses on books banned at schools in Tennessee. The Bottom's banned book club tackles titles like Toni Morrison's The Bluest Eye and Angie Thomas's The Hate U Give. For member Sarah Taylor, joining the club allows her to take these discussions beyond the page.
8: I hadn't realized that book bans were as big of a deal as they are. And so I did go to the school board meeting and learned a lot about the local politics. That was an education for me.
3: Bookstore offerings have also become more niche. For example, Good Girl Books is Tennessee's first romance-only brick-and-mortar bookstore. The store also has a mobile book truck and hosts events around town, like at this brewery called Zool Beer Company. Here, readers are invited to come hang out, chat over their favorite chapters, or read solo. Callie Snell is here with her mom and a friend.
9: It's just a third space, which like people are kind of

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0: 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I'm Juana Summers.
1: And I'm Sasha Pfeiffer. It seems like just about every country these days is obsessed with manufacturing. In wealthy countries, it's supposed to create better jobs. For developing countries, it's supposed to be a path up the economic ladder. Jeff Guo from our Planet Money podcast followed that thought to a manufacturing powerhouse in a very unlikely place.
2: You know the legend of El Dorado, the hidden city of gold in South America? Well, recently, Planet Money producer Luis Gallo and I went to visit a kind of modern-day El Dorado in the middle of the Amazon rainforest. To catch a glimpse of it, we walked along a dark jungle path up to an observation tower. At the top, we could see the rainforest stretching all the way to the horizon in nearly every direction. Except...
3: I hear it. I hear buses.
2: Yeah. Just to the south...
3: Through those trees.
2: There was this bright line running through the jungle.
3: So on one side, we have the vast Amazon forest.
4: And then on the other side, it's a bustling metropolis.
2: We were looking at the city of Manaus in Brazil. Manaus is a manufacturing juggernaut, filled with giant factories from the likes of LG and Samsung and BMW and Honda. Nearly every TV that is sold in Brazil, every microwave, every motorcycle, is built right here in the middle of the jungle, thousands of miles from where most Brazilians live, where, for several months of the year, the highways are practically impassable. All this is the result of a decades-long experiment to kickstart economic development. This area is called the Manaus Free Zone. We met with the government official in charge of the project, Bosco Saraiva.
5: O que aconteceu? A partir dali, do início dos anos 70, foram milhares e milhares de oportunidades.
2: Saraiva told us, since the 1970s, this experiment has brought hundreds of thousands of manufacturing jobs to one of the poorest regions of Brazil. So in that sense, at least, Manaus looks like a huge economic success. But all these factories, they're here for basically one reason: the tax breaks. Every year, the Brazilian government spends about $6 billion subsidizing factories here in the free zone. Without those subsidies...
5: Nós perderíamos automaticamente o polo, porque seria economicamente inviável. Inviável.
2: Saraiva says all this manufacturing wouldn't be economically viable. It's pretty expensive to make things in the middle of the rainforest. And everybody knows this. Dennis Menev is the CEO of Bemol, which is the largest department store chain in northern Brazil. He says, yeah, suppliers can get the same stuff made in China for way, way less.
6: It, of course, depends on the product, but I would say generally we're talking about half.
7: No, yeah. Half?
6: Half, yeah.
7: Is that typical?
6: Well, that's normal, yeah.
2: Menev used to serve as the Secretary of Economic Development for this region. He told us the dream has always

0: always been that one day these factories might not need so many subsidies, that they'd figure out a way to be economically competitive. Right now, the U.S. government has similar hopes. It's paying countries billions of dollars to build new microchip factories in America. But one lesson from Manaus is that getting the factories to come, that's the relatively simple part. Figuring out how those factories might one day stand on their own without subsidies, that can take years, even decades, of messy experimentation. Jeff Guo, NPR News.
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3: Songwriters beware. There is one melody taking over pop music these days, whether intentional or not. Danish musicologist Carl E. Martin calls it the Gen Alpha melody.
4: What constitutes the Gen Alpha melody is therefore that these four notes are the pillars of the melody, which means all other tones revolve around these because they're landing on strong beats or the melodic phrase ends on them.
1: Martin first noticed the pattern while listening to pop songs from around the world. Then he started collecting examples for a YouTube video. Once he plays them back to back, it's hard not to hear. Nobody's-

0: That was Louis Capaldi, Troy Sivan, and Claro.
1: And there are a ton more examples that Martin lays out. They span genres and countries and decades.
0: But given the amount of examples he found within the past few years, Martin's giving this one to Gen Alpha.
1: After all, it's their turn. Remember the millennial whoop?
0: There are plenty of YouTube video essays about that, too, but Martin says that is just a vocal pattern. The Gen Alpha melody, he argues, is something more specific.
2: If I was the musicologist in, like, a courtroom and had to compare two songs that were using the millennial whoop, I wouldn't attribute or, like, sue one song for using that, because it's just, like, a trope that you can use, or, like, a vocal technique, I'd say. Whereas if the Gen Alpha melody only had two examples and you had to compare those two, I would say that the people suing the other song would win the case, because it is a very specific melody being copied.
1: And it's not just millennials versus Gen Alpha. Martin and his YouTube viewers keep finding more generational examples, with the oldest dating back to the 19th century.
0: Pretty safely into public domain rights by now.
1: Very safely. Martin's research on the Gen Alpha melody started as a side project when he finished his master's thesis on the music of Nordic movies at the University of Copenhagen.
2: Because, like, a question us Scandinavians has been asking a lot is, what's the sound of the Nordic countries? And most of the answers just go to, you know, it's ABBA, or it's like Lucas Graham or something like that. But, you know, there's a lot of, like, folk music and a lot of traditional music as well.
0: Spending months searching for recurring musical ideas may have helped him recognize one hiding in plain sight.
1: And even though it's popping up everywhere, Martin says he still loves hearing it.
2: Like, every time I hear a new example, I get super excited.
0: Now that you've heard the Gen Alpha melody, don't be surprised if you start hearing it everywhere, too. It's

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2: We canceled investments that we had planned for Europe and, in fact, we're suing because we don't think that's a legal taking for the industry.
3: Big oil firms expect to make high profits, but they're resisting calls to make them pay higher taxes.
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3: I'm Sasha Pfeiffer.
4: And I'm Juana Summers. After Dr. Anthony Fauci's contentious Senate hearing, experts worry trust in public health in the U.S. may erode further.
5: You see someone like this be just completely vilified. It makes me wonder about the next emergency. Like, do I want to raise my hand?
3: Also, concerns that we are passing the limits of adaptation when it comes to withstanding the effects of climate change.
6: You cannot separate anymore the social conflicts and displacements and people suffering from these environmental changes.
4: And country legend Shania Twain comes on NPR's Wild Card. First, this news.
7: Live from NPR News in Washington, I'm Ryland Barton. President Trump says a deal has been reached for Hamas to disarm and Israel to withdraw its forces from Gaza. But as NPR's Frank Langfitt explains, many hurdles, conditions, and long timelines remain to wind down the war in the Palestinian territory.
8: The president said Hamas would totally disarm. They give up their weapons, and as that was concluding, then Israeli forces would begin to pull back from parts of Gaza. Now, within hours, Hamas officials told NPR Israel would have to withdraw first before it gave up any weapons. Now, this evening, Israeli Minister of National Security Itamar Ben-Gvir, he called the agreement unacceptable. He said Israel must be allowed to continue to target Hamas fighters. Otherwise, Hamas could regroup, prepare to attack Israel again, as it did back in October 7th of 2023.
7: NPR's Frank Langfitt reporting. California, Nevada, and Arizona will soon be facing steep water cuts from the drought-stricken Colorado River. NPR's Kirk Sigler reports a new federal plan released by the Trump administration mostly targets three of the seven states in the river basin.
9: The Colorado River is facing its most severe drought conditions on record due to climate change. Under this new plan, as expected, major cities like Phoenix, Las Vegas, and countless Southern California communities could be forced to cut their river water use by close to 100 billion gallons every 2 years. The Trump administration for now is only targeting those three states for mandatory cuts. States in the upper Colorado River Basin, Wyoming, New Mexico, Utah, and Colorado are being asked to make voluntary cuts. This plan is likely to end up in court, with lower basin farmers and cities likely targeting the upper basin, where cities like Denver depend on the river water but also aren't located anywhere near it and pipe its water in. Kirk Ziegler, NPR News.
7: The long legal battle to erase the debts of nearly 500,000 federal student loan borrowers is coming to an end. NPR's Corey Turner reports.
10: The class action suit centered on a federal rule known as borrower defense. The rule allows borrowers to ask the U.S. Education Department to erase their debts if a school ripped them off by lying about things like job prospects or salary after graduation. Advocates filed the suit in 2019 when the first Trump administration delayed discharging loans for defrauded borrowers. In 2022, the Biden administration settled, but the current Trump administration asked the courts for a delay making good on that settlement. A July ruling from the U.S. Court of Appeals for the Ninth Circuit told the department no more delays. When finished, the settlement will have discharged the debts of some 450,000 borrowers. Corey Turner, NPR News.
7: The Trump administration is dropping its case against a former U.S. Olympian who was accused of vandalizing the reflecting pool in Washington, D.C. In a court filing, the Justice Department says that damage was caused by flawed work performed by a contractor. Trump hired the company to coat the pool with what he called American flag blue liner. This is NPR News. Ukraine continues to

0: Target Wildberries, Russia's largest online retailer. Over a dozen Wildberries depots have been struck by Ukrainian drones since July 18th. Observers say it's part of a strategy to make Russian citizens feel the consequences of the war. Ukraine alleges the retailer supplies gear that can be used by Russia's military, although the Kremlin denies it. A film production company is suing Netflix after an unencrypted master hard drive containing the unreleased World War II spy thriller Fortitude, starring Nicolas Cage, was stolen from the stream office. NPR's Chloe Veltman reports.
1: According to the federal court filing, the British production company behind Fortitude delivered the unencrypted drive containing a screener of the movie to Netflix's LA offices in mid-June for internal review. 10 days later, a Netflix executive notified the filmmakers of the theft of several hard drives, including the one containing Fortitude. The production company's lawsuit alleges the theft severely compromises Fortitude's commercial viability and distribution value. In a statement to NPR, Netflix says it, quote, disputes any claim that it bears the risk of loss for a film delivered without the proper industry standard safeguards, and that it is investigating the theft. Chloe Veltman, NPR News.
0: Missouri voters are deciding on a measure that could make it much harder to amend the state constitution. Future amendments proposed by citizen initiatives would have to pass in all 8 congressional districts, not just by a simple statewide majority. No other state has such a high standard. Supporters say it ensures all voices are heard, but critics argue it undermines majority rule. This is NPR News.
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3: Time is 5:06. Checking in again with the weather. Sunny and hot again today. Highs in the 90s for the majority of the KSUT listening area, with wind gusts of up to 20 miles an hour possible. Tonight should be mostly clear, with lows in the 50s and 60s. There is a slight chance of scattered showers tomorrow and Sunday, but that chance isn't great, and not everyone will see rain. Higher elevations today are going to be a bit cooler, with highs right around 80, and overnight lows in the 40s and 50s.
4: This is All Things Considered from NPR News. I'm Sasha Pfeiffer.
5: And I'm Juana Summers. Chevron just reported its highest quarterly earnings ever. Shell and Exxon also had very strong quarters. This all stems from the war with Iran, which is limiting the flow of crude oil and refined fuels out of the Middle East. That's making all the oil that's hitting the market much, much more profitable. NPR's Camila Domonoske joins us now. Hey.
6: Hi.
5: Camila, put this into perspective for us. Just how big were these profits?
6: Yeah, if you take Shell, Exxon, and Chevron together, these are the three big oil companies that reported this week, combined they made $404 million in profit every day for the last quarter, on average. For Shell, these were the second highest quarterly earnings ever. Exxon doubled its profits compared to this time last year. And this is even though Shell and Exxon in particular have operations in the Middle East that are damaged or paused because of the war. But the high price of crude has more than made up for that.
5: I mean, that's good news for those companies. But what kinds of reactions have we seen from lawmakers?
6: Well, yeah, we've seen Democrats in Congress and some leaders in Europe call for windfall taxes on oil. These are special taxes on unusually high profits. The logic being that, you know, these companies didn't make so much money by innovating. That was because of this geopolitical crisis that was outside of their control that made the thing they sell a lot more valuable, right? Europe had a windfall tax after prices spiked back when Russia launched the full-scale invasion of Ukraine. Unsurprisingly, this is something that oil companies oppose, right? Darren Woods, the CEO of Exxon, told analysts on a call today that these kinds of taxes penalize companies for being successful.
7: So we canceled investments that we had planned for Europe based on the last time they passed a windfall profits tax. And in fact, we're suing the EU because we don't think that's a legal taking for the industry.
6: And I will note, in the U.S., Republican lawmakers also oppose such a tax.
5: Do companies think these high prices and high profits are going to stick around?
6: Well, not for forever. Although, when exactly global oil trade is going to get back to normal, that's hard to say, as the CEO of Chevron put it. But Darren Woods of Exxon repeated several times that oil from the Middle East is simply too essential to the global economy to remain off the market forever. And this does put oil companies in kind of an awkward position because the world is really desperate for more oil right now, but companies don't want to go out and drill a lot of new wells, for instance. And I mean, to be clear, companies are making as much fuel as they can with what they currently have. Shell actually said that its refineries are running at 102% capacity, which tells you something. Mm-hmm. But are they going to go make expensive new investments on a situation they think is temporary? No. Mm.
5: So what did they say they're doing with all this cash instead?
6: Well, it's not going into a frenzy of new projects, and they're also not really boosting

0: how much they send back to shareholders as dividends or buybacks either. So far, a lot of it is actually going to pay down debts just to shore up their finances.
1: NPR's Camila Domonoske, thank you.
0: Thank you.
2: Today, the federal government released a new plan for sharing water from the Colorado River. That river provides water for more than 40 million people in 7 U.S. states and dozens of tribal communities. But it's facing dire drought conditions and continued heavy demand. The plan from the Interior Department comes after years of deadlock negotiations, and it calls for potentially huge cuts in water use in California, Arizona, and Nevada. Joining us now with details is reporter Alex Hager. He covers water issues at member station KJZZ in Phoenix. Hi, Alex.
3: Hi, thanks for having me.
2: So thousands, maybe tens of thousands of farms and communities across the West could be affected by this federal plan. Tell us more about it.
3: Yeah, this plan sets up a 10-year framework with a very wide range for how much water could be cut. The plan is a response to more than two decades of climate change and drought, which have shrunk the nation's largest reservoirs. Maybe most interesting is that it forces policymakers to come back to the table every 2 years and tweak the plan in response to river conditions. The Interior Department is expected to announce the exact size of cuts for the next 2 years in the coming days or weeks. The plan gives the federal government the ability to cut water by up to 40% for Arizona, California, and Nevada. That's a lot of water. For now, the plan does not put mandatory cutbacks on Colorado, Utah, New Mexico, or Wyoming.
2: A 40% cut would be just massive. How are farms and cities preparing for the impact of that plan?
3: Yeah, the three downstream states, Arizona, California, and Nevada, they came up with a plan to spread out the pain of cutbacks. And we expect the hardest hits will come for cities in the Phoenix and Tucson areas. The good news for the millions of people living there, city utilities have spent years planning for shortages just like this. So taps will not go dry. Like any good investor, a city generally has a diverse portfolio of water. So when there is less from the Colorado River, they can lean a little harder on a different source, like groundwater or a different nearby river. These cities have backup plans, but the cuts will still be very painful and expensive.
2: And Alex, I understand that Arizona, where you live, may likely be the hardest hit. Is that the case? And if so, what's the reaction in Arizona?
3: Yeah, that's right. Arizona leaders say the worst cuts proposed under this plan are unacceptable and that they would devastate Arizona's economy. Arizona's U.S. senators, both Democrats, they blasted the plan today, saying it places an unfair burden on the state. But some Arizona officials don't expect that those worst cuts will become a reality, at least for the next 2 years. They hope the actual amount of water reductions will come from their counterproposal to the federal government. That would still mean significant cutbacks, but spread them out to deal a little less pain to the Phoenix area.
2: And as we mentioned, there are several other states that use the river that are being spared mandatory cuts, at least for now. What's next for those states?
3: Yeah, that's right. So we're talking about Colorado, Utah, Wyoming, and New Mexico. They did not volunteer to take any mandatory cuts. So they are legally required to send a certain amount of water downstream every year. And they argue that they are already taking cuts because drought and climate change gives them less water to send. That is a big part of this disagreement. Water managers say this new plan leaves the door open for further negotiations among the states. But tensions are still high after years of bitter disagreement and failed talks. Some states are still prepared to sue each other or the federal government if future changes threaten their water supplies.
2: That is reporter Alex Hager with member station KJZZ in Phoenix. Alex, thank you.
3: Thank you.
1: Dr. Anthony Fauci appeared at a contentious Senate hearing earlier this week where he declined to answer repeated questioning by Republican lawmakers over his handling of the COVID-19 pandemic. At that hearing, Democratic Senator Andy Kim decried what he called attacks on Fauci and suggested they were part of a larger erosion of public health in this country.
4: These firing, these cuts, they're creating a chilling effect.
1: Other public health professionals agree that this hearing is just one of the corrosive forces acting on their field at the moment, endangering its future and undermining health outcomes for Americans. Here's NPR science reporter Ari Daniel.
5: The COVID-19 pandemic witnessed a growing rejection of public health interventions, a movement often called health freedom, that waned somewhat under President Biden, but has surged again during the second Trump administration.
6: It's because people take their signals from the leaders that speak to them.
5: Nicole Huberfeld is a professor at Boston University who focuses on the intersection of constitutional law and health. And she says at this week's hearing, Republican lawmakers may have been speaking as much to their base as they were to Fauci. But in her view, such an attack, combined with the hollowing out of agencies like the Department of Health and Human Services and changes to health care threaten the efforts intended to keep Americans healthy.
6: The field of public health has been devalued significantly by leadership right now. That devaluing will make it much harder to do the work of public health, and it will make it so that the public doesn't trust public health professionals.
5: Which can have dire consequences, she says.

0: I do think there will be more illness and injury, which leads to preventable death.
1: Health Secretary Robert F. Kennedy has said the restructuring of his department was intended to save taxpayer money and streamline the agency's functions in an effort to focus on administration priorities like combating chronic disease. Public health experts have typically been able to provide evidence-based information to lawmakers and other officials openly and without fear of retribution. But Dr. Georges Benjamin, the head of the American Public Health Association, worries this week's hearings and the political headwinds that Fauci continues to face are likely to send a message of intimidation.
2: If you're going to be threatened by members of Congress, you're going to be a lot less willing to be frank and speak truth to power and give people the information that they desperately need to make decisions.
1: Benjamin says staff layoffs and funding cuts have already reduced the ability to contain a measles outbreak in South Texas, advise on a toxic lead exposure of school children in Milwaukee.
3: And then most recently, the cuts to the CDC and FDA together have resulted in the loss of food safety staff in our local communities.
1: And he says this has impaired the response to this summer's cyclospora outbreaks. Some in the field worry about the impacts on the public health pipeline. Epidemiologist Caitlin Jedalina, who's an adjunct professor at the Yale School of Public Health, says she's witnessed student enrollment numbers drop.
4: If you see someone like this, a public servant for the past 50 years, be just completely vilified, it makes me wonder about the next emergency. Like, do I want to raise my hand?
1: Jedalina says to move past this moment of mistrust, health professionals and the public need to be able to engage in meaningful conversation.
4: Where we actually listen to the questions, concerns, and confusion around health topics on the ground.
1: There's no time to waste, argues Georges Benjamin.
2: We can't be tainted by a fear that if we say something, they'll do something to destroy our careers.
1: There's just too much at stake, he says, to interfere with the essential objective of the field of public health, treating and healing communities. Ari Daniel, NPR News.

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1: On last week's Wait, Wait, Tyler James Williams, who plays a teacher on Abbott Elementary, said real teachers seem to like the show.
2: If there's a teacher within 100 yards of me, I'm gonna know.
1: I'm Peter Sagal. 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
1: It's All Things Considered from NPR News. I'm Sasha Pfeiffer.
2: And I'm Juana Summers. A decade ago, Rwanda faced a healthcare problem. It needed to make blood deliveries for medical emergencies, but the roads were unreliable. Part of the solution was drones. Drone deliveries became a big part of the country's healthcare system. And with new support from the U.S., there are plans to expand the service. But as NPR's Fatma Tanis reports, poor infrastructure and U.S. aid cuts risk undermining the progress the country's made.
3: Like most Rwandans, Noela Mukanaheli lives in a remote village. It's only 30 miles from capital city Kigali, but the drive there takes 3 hours because of Rwanda's many hills and impassable roads. The 42-year-old lives in a small home nestled in between a cluster of banana trees. She carries a baby boy in her arms. About 2 months ago, just before her due date, Noela says she felt a sudden pain in her abdomen and was bleeding. She called a friend with a motorcycle to help her get to the nearest health clinic, 50 minutes away. The nurse told me they couldn't help. I needed to go to a hospital, so they called an ambulance, she says. It took 2 hours to get there. At some point, Noela says she'd passed out. When she woke up, her hand immediately went to her belly. The doctor told her she'd given birth. The baby was alive, but she had nearly bled out, she says. They didn't have her blood type in stock and had to make a request. Within minutes, two drones carrying a total of 5 liters of blood arrived at the hospital in the nick of time. The doctors told me I would have died, she says. The drones that doctors say saved Noela's life came from a facility in the town of Muhanga. It belongs to American robotics company Zipline. Pierre Kaitana is the country director.
4: So this is Zipline. Where we stand is actually the very first Zipline distribution center in the world. So it started here in 2016. This place, just so you locate yourself, this is the exact center of Rwanda.
3: This is one of two distribution centers in the country. A third is set to open soon with a grant from the United States. It's part of the Trump administration's new approach to international aid, which aims to promote American businesses for global health work. At the same time, the administration has cut $200 million in funding for aid groups in Rwanda that provided food and health services for decades. In the announcement of the grant, the State Department said there's a new era of diplomacy. Quote, one that uses American expertise to drive progress on global health foreign policy goals.
5: Please open the door.
3: Zipline has been a vital part of the health system in Rwanda for a decade. At this warehouse, they receive orders from medical professionals all over the country and send out drones carrying medicine, vaccines, blood, diagnostic tests, and more.
4: So this is our warehouse. It's the highest standard of a medical warehouse. By FDA. Anything you may need in an hospital, you can find in here.
3: The room is packed with shelves and boxes of medical products. Property of the Rwandan government, Zipline is contracted to manage the logistics, the delivery, and inventory.
4: All these on the screens are ordered to be fulfilled.
3: In one corner, technicians are preparing orders.
6: They are ready to go.
4: Which item is it?
6: Blood reagent.
4: So.
3: Blood reagent.
4: Yes, yes.
3: Okay, so someone has ordered a test to find out their blood group?
4: Yes.
3: And you're about to pack a test?
4: Yes.
3: He places it in a package the size of a shoebox. It's okay, the weight is good?
4: Yes. It's above 1 kilogram.
3: What's the weight limit?
4: So the minimum is 1 kilogram, minimum, because if it's less than 1 kilogram, the wind may push the package.
3: Now it's ready to launch. The drone looks like a tiny airplane. It's made out of white styrofoam and the wings are red. The battery is where a cockpit would be and the package is in the belly. An engineer places the drone on the launching pad. He pushes some buttons and it slingshots into the air. That package is headed to Kabgayi Hospital, the biggest one in southern Rwanda and where Noela was treated. It takes 30 minutes to drive. The drone makes it in 4. It drops the package with a paper parachute into the courtyard of the hospital. They get dozens of deliveries a day, says Dr. Evariste Ufitihirwe. He's the deputy director general of the hospital.
7: We are lucky. It takes like 5 minutes to bring blood here, but it is more faster than telling a person to go in stock to bring blood.
3: Just days ago, he says a woman with postpartum hemorrhaging arrived, also nearly died if not for drone delivery of blood. It's a common story here. A decade ago, before

0: the drones, doctors would have to pinch arteries with their hands to stop the bleeding, Ufutuhirwe says.
1: We used to be clamping blood veins or any other ways to stop bleeding.
0: Sometimes for hours while waiting for blood to arrive from a bank in Kigali. According to government data, 26 years ago, 1,000 out of 100,000 women were dying of childbirth. Today, that number is 87. Dr. Sabine Nsanzimana is Rwanda's Minister of Health.
2: It has been a great decade of transformation.
0: He says the grant from the United States will help Rwanda get to nationwide coverage of drone delivery.
2: We used to see drones in war zones taking lives, but now we're seeing drones in a health system saving lives, which is really the best use of technology we could want to see as doctors, as patients.
0: There's a lot more work to do, though, he acknowledges. Road and electricity improvements are needed for Rwanda to achieve its aim of becoming an upper-middle-income country by 2035. The aid cuts from the U.S. have made it harder. Save the Children, which runs health facilities for pregnant women in Rwanda and partners with Zipline, told NPR that its locations were running out of U.S. funds in September and are at risk of shutting down. The Rwandan government doesn't have the resources to fill the gap. At a health post in a remote town called Ituzi, head nurse Rosalind Uwera opens her weekly vaccine package from Zipline. I'm happy that we get regular stocks of medicines and vaccines, she says, though she wishes she had more equipment to help patients who come here, like oxygen or an ultrasound machine. She's had to send so many of her patients to the nearest hospital 2 hours away. Back at her village, Noella says she's recovering from the blood loss and still has some pain and fatigue. It would have been better, she says, if the drones could have delivered the blood directly to the health clinic she first went to, and if there was a doctor on staff who could have helped her there. As she speaks, her son lies motionless in her arms. His breath is wheezing. He seems small for a two-month-old. He's malnourished, Noella says. She doesn't have much to eat at home and has had to give him cow's milk. Soon, she'll have to make the trek back to the health clinic to get him checked out. A drone won't be able to help her with that, she says. Fatma Tanis, NPR News, Muhanga, Rwanda.

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1: Marine biologist Edie Witter dives deep into the ocean. 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
2: The water would keep coming in and I'd drown. Or it would actually sink below the crush depth and the sub would implode.
1: What happened next on All Things Considered.
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4: This is National Native News. I'm Jill Freitas. Families and communities across western Alaska are getting long-awaited answers after federal investigators released their final report on last year's deadly Bering Air crash. The report identifies multiple factors that contributed to the accident, including severe icing and safety shortcomings by the airline. Alaska Desk reporter Aliona Niden has more.
5: All 9 passengers and the pilot died when a Bering Air Cessna Grand Caravan crashed during its flight between Unalakleet and Nome in February of last year. The NTSB's final report on the incident faults the pilot for, quote, inadequate airspeed management, end quote. It also says the plane faced severe icing conditions and was overweight, leaving less of a margin to avoid a stall. NTSB chairwoman Jennifer Hammondsey was on scene in Nome last year and visited the state again this week. She says several preventable problems contributed to the accident.
6: We had first chronic underreporting of weight loads on the aircraft. Between the airspeed, the increased load, the icing conditions, and some pilot inputs, he ended up in a stall.
5: Hammondsey says the pilot encountered severe icing conditions that were not initially forecast.

0: She says investigators found that the pilot checked the weather but did not receive any support from the air carrier, making the decision on whether it was safe to fly.
1: We found that there wasn't a process in place for Baring to have a weather risk assessment of when to fly. It was all on the pilot.
0: According to the report, a few minutes before the crash, a controller in Anchorage told the pilot that both of Nome's runways were temporarily closed for de-icing and advised the pilot to slow down. The pilot initially decreased speed before increasing engine power again. Flight data showed that the plane pitched nose up at one point before losing speed and altitude until its low airspeed awareness system activated, which disengaged the autopilot. The controller sent a low altitude alert but had lost contact with the pilot. The NTSB report says the plane's anti-icing system was working and the pilot used it before the crash. The U.S. Coast Guard plane found the wreckage resting on ice east of Nome the next morning with no survivors. The NTSB also listed inadequate safety management by Baring Air as a cause of the crash. Baring Air declined to provide a statement when reached for comments. Homendy says the agency looked at 16 other Baring Air flights and found that loads often exceeded what was stated. She says the agency advised the FAA to require operators to adopt safety management systems, like evaluating risks, having procedures to making sure the loads are accurate, and look at how they do pre-flight planning and go-no-go decisions.
1: Those, to me, are not burdensome. Those are procedures that any operator, including a single operator, can put in place themselves and can save lives.
0: Baring Air faces 3 wrongful death lawsuits related to the crash. Clay Robbins is an attorney representing the family of Talaluk Kachatak from Unalakleet. Robbins says the suit seeks compensation for Kachatak's children, but the family also hopes to set a standard for Bush Airlines across the state.
2: They must be held accountable for satisfying their responsibility to exercise the highest standard of care to protect their customers from tragedies such as this that was entirely avoidable.
0: The report is NTSB's final action on the crash. It calls for more training for pilots to better handle loss of control situations. It also includes a host of recommendations for airlines like Baring Air called Part 135 operators, like using certified dispatchers and expanding flight monitoring. With reporting from Ben Townsend in Nome, in Anchorage, I'm Alona Naiden.
3: And I'm Jill Freitas.
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8: 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I'm Juana Summers.
9: And I'm Sasha Pfeiffer. In all the coverage this week of the wildfires happening across Western Europe, one line stood out to me. A European climate scientist said, all this heat, all these fires are likely going to get worse in the future to the point that we will be, quote, passing the limits of adaptation. I wondered what that looks like. What happens when climate change becomes so disruptive that humans cannot adapt fast enough? So we called that scientist to ask. Johann Rockström is director of the Potsdam Institute for Climate Impact Research in Germany, and he noted that 200-some years since the Industrial Revolution, the Earth has remained fairly resilient, but that is changing.
10: 90% of the heat caused by our fossil fuel burning is not in the atmosphere causing the temperature rise, which has led us to the climate crisis we see today. It's in the ocean. 50% of the carbon dioxide from the greenhouse gases we add is not in the atmosphere trapping heat. It's actually stored, half of it in the

0: ocean and half of it on land. So a healthy planet has this extraordinary biogeophysical capacity to buffer and dampen, basically cool the planet. We're seeing, unfortunately, increasing indicators of our planet losing this capacity. Not that we've crossed the tipping point, but forest systems are getting weaker and no longer able to take up as much carbon. The ocean is warming faster than we had expected. Ice is melting faster than we had expected. This is a stress response of a planet that is trying to do everything it can to buffer and dampen change. And when we come closer to the end of this capacity, then of course the risk is very high that the impacts hit back even harder on our societies.
1: And what does that look like for humans? If we reach these limits, what does it mean for people on Earth?
0: To begin with, what it looks like is that we will have more shocks of what we're experiencing right now in Europe. Remember that we are experiencing, in places that have never recorded it before, life-threatening temperatures above 40 degrees Celsius. So that's the first thing. The second is droughts, floods, fires that risk food security and even social stability. We are at risk of triggering more disease outbreaks, even pandemics, which then spills over into less and less stable economies and therefore also less and less stable societies, moving into situations of displacement, migration, potentially even armed conflicts. And we see these first indications of this in countries like Sudan, Syria, Chad, where you cannot separate anymore the social conflicts and displacements and people suffering from these environmental changes.
1: There are, of course, many countries worldwide trying to make changes like emissions reductions. But to what extent do you think those attempted fixes are still enough versus humans are simply going to have to make drastic changes like not being able to live in certain places?
0: The window is still open to avoid the most catastrophic outcomes. And what I mean by catastrophic is the point where fires, drought, and heat waves become so difficult to handle that communities simply have to move out. And that is what worries me most today, that we're allowing ourselves to look at these extreme events and continue to kick the can down the road and not acting. And that can take us into real danger.
1: So what should we do?
0: One has to recognize that the transition is challenging. I mean, we've been for 200 years powering the global economy with fossil fuels and unsustainable production systems. Now we need to very rapidly move away from fossil fuels, oil, coal, and gas. We need to move into circular economic models, and we need to have sustainable ways of managing our oceans, our forests, our wetlands, our peatlands. We know all this. We even have solutions on how to scale sustainable production and consumption practices. And still, we're not moving fast enough.
1: This is a very doomsday topic, but I watched a YouTube video of a lecture you gave on this, and in it you are matter of fact, but you're also fairly upbeat. How do you maintain that sense of positivity and good cheer when the news you're delivering is so alarming?
0: Yeah, that's the advancements in science and our extraordinary ability today to measure down to the single tree and fish in the ocean, the state of the planet, is a tremendous value. And that risk assessments is not there to scare us. Risk assessments is to avoid doing the wrong things.
1: I assume those risk assessments are also meant to motivate us.
0: Absolutely. And, you know, when you think of it, in all other paths of our life, health risks, or if it is risks to our economy, or if it's risk to our house burning down, we are concerned. We buy insurance. We want information. Why aren't we, seeing risk assessments as a way of ensuring that we can hand over a stable, resilient, life-supporting, livable planet to our children?
1: Johann Rockström is director of the Potsdam Institute for Climate Impact Research in Germany. Thank you, and thanks for your positivity on this issue.
0: Thanks for inviting me.
2: The bill for this year's 4th of July celebrations on the National Mall continues to grow, and the Trump administration wants taxpayers to pick up the extra tab. As NPR's Rachel Treisman reports, it is asking Congress for another $10 million in reimbursements.
3: America's 250th birthday brought a host of events to the National Mall, a prayer rally, 4th of July fireworks, and a two-week state fair. Those events were all organized by the Trump-backed group Freedom 250, and they have not said how much they cost. During the state fair, spokesperson Rachel Reisner declined to answer.
4: Just like a wedding, it's still ongoing, so I'm not going to get ahead of that.
3: Almost a month after July 4th, Freedom 250 has still not disclosed the total. The Trump administration is now asking Congress for an additional $10 million. The Department of the Interior told NPR the money would cover the costs of higher security. It said that was necessary because of recent threats

0: to other DC events. But Congress had already set aside $150 million. Here's Representative Jared Huffman, a Democrat from California.
1: We were sure that at least $100 million would go to America 250.
0: America 250 is the bipartisan group that Congress created a decade ago to plan birthday celebrations. Freedom 250, which Trump created last year, quickly took over.
1: America 250 didn't get anywhere near that amount. It was diverted to Freedom 250 mostly.
0: Freedom 250 denies that, but it hasn't disclosed how much money it has raised or from whom. It lists corporate sponsors, including Boeing and Palantir, but allows donors to be anonymous.
1: The Freedom 250 LLC was set up to avoid transparency and accountability.
0: Huffman released a report this month accusing the White House of exploiting the milestone to promote its agenda and enrich its allies. Based on interviews and records, the 55-page report accuses Freedom 250 of misleading donors and selling access to the president.
1: This should be considered an ongoing investigation.
0: Freedom 250 denies the allegations. It has repeatedly downplayed critics' complaints that events like the State Fair were not inclusive. Here's Reisner again.
2: Anyone who wants to say celebrating America and 250th anniversary is partisan should probably think again.
0: Democrats say Freedom 250, not taxpayers, should foot the bill for anniversary events. The group has more programming planned for August, including an IndyCar race near the National Mall. Rachel Treisman, NPR News.

0: 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New York Governor Kathy Hochul has ordered that flags be flown at half-staff across the state today. That's in honor of one of the four U.S. soldiers killed overseas in the last month. Reporter Brittany Kriegstein from member station WNYC has more.
1: When Catalina Flores saw two men in military uniforms approach her friend's house across the street, she had a feeling something was wrong. Her friend, Carol Acevedo, had a daughter serving in the Army.
2: Once they closed the door, we just heard her screaming. You know how hurtful that is?
1: The men had come to deliver the news that 28-year-old Angel S. Rampersad, a sergeant in the U.S. Army, had been killed in an attack at an airbase in Jordan. And just like that, a faraway war hit home in Ozone Park, Queens. At a vigil for Rampersad this week, dozens of residents gathered around the family's neat two-story home on a tree-lined street corner as the sun began to set.
3: I once was lost, but now I'm found, was blind. Come on, people, lift your voice.
1: Rampersad's mother, her older sister, and her aunt stood in the front yard. A white picket fence separated them from the rest of the crowd, which included elected officials like New York State Attorney General Letitia James and Congressman Gregory Meeks. Her mother, Acevedo, shed a few tears as they spoke.
2: I'd just like to thank everyone for their love and support. I want to thank you all. From the bottom of my heart, thank you.
1: Behind her, the crowd could see the traditional triangular folded burial flag given to family members when a soldier dies. Community members lit candles and remembered Rampersad as a soldier, but also as a drummer at her church, a high school softball player, and a daughter who helped her immigrant family navigate their new home, but never forgot where she came from. Rampersad's mother brought her to the U.S. from Trinidad when she was just 2 years old. She grew up in one of the most diverse enclaves in the country.
4: Angel Rampersad was not born in the United States of America. But Angel Rampersad was willing to die for the United States of America. That's how strongly she felt about America, not just the place, but the idea of what this country could be.
1: That was Queensborough President Donovan Richards. Those who watched Rampersad grow up say she knew exactly what she wanted to do with her life. At an earlier press conference, her aunt, Judy Rackle, explained that she tried to enlist at the age of 18 before her mom was ready to give her permission. And then,
5: a few days after her 21st birthday, she made an appointment with the recruiter and signed up on her own. Her mom found out after it was done.
1: Rampersad was assigned to the 10th Army Air and Missile Defense Command. She served a total of 7 years, earning the Army Commendation Medal. In Jordan, she worked on military communication systems. She was posthumously promoted to Staff Sergeant. As the vigil wrapped up, neighbor Catalina Flores says she's encouraging others to leave their porch lights on at night in remembrance of Rampersad, who she says was a selfless, steady presence in the community.
2: Let's all be like her and be encouraged to help one another.
1: Rampersad's funeral will be held this morning. For NPR News, I'm Brittany Kriegstein.

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1: On the next Fresh Air, we remember Glenn Hansard, the Irish singer-songwriter who began his career busking on a Dublin street, formed the rock band The Frames, and became internationally famous co-starring in and co-writing the music for the indie Irish film Once. He died Wednesday in a motorcycle crash. Join us. All the more for that.
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3: And I'm Juana Summers. Each week, a guest draws a card from NPR's wildcard deck and answers a big question about their life. Country legend Shania Twain had a childhood full of poverty and abuse. But on her new album, she's looking back at her early years and finding some of the silver linings. The album is called Little Miss Twain, a title that comes from performing in bars starting when she was 8 years old.
4: I was a little girl singing adult songs and entertaining adults, mostly intoxicated adults. And that little girl was introduced often, because I was the only child in those environments most of the time. Ladies and gentlemen, welcome to the stage, Little Miss Twain.
3: Shania Twain spoke with Wildcard host Rachel Martin.
5: What are you looking forward to when you're older?
4: Well, older...
5: You can define what that means.
4: Exactly.
5: Well, 2 years from now, tomorrow, 20 years?
4: No, I want to live to be 200.
5: 200?
4: Yeah. I don't care how unrealistic that is. That's... Yeah. I would rather project longevity and imagine that whatever it is that I want to do next or accomplish doesn't have to be rushed. So if I only think, oh, well, I'm only going to live to be 80.
5: Yeah.
4: If that's my projection.
5: Right.
4: Well, then I better hurry friggin' up.
5: Yeah. Yep.
4: Because I've got so much to do.
5: Yeah.
4: I gotta, like, I'm never gonna absorb it. I'm not gonna live in the moment with it. And I'm gonna be rushing through it. And I don't want to live, like, life with urgency. Right?
5: Oh, my God. I hear you so much on that. Yeah.
4: So I want to do whatever it is I want to do. I want to do it with quality. I want to absorb it. I want to enjoy it. I want to make so much more music, different kinds of music. You know, dude, there's so many things to do. And I can't do all of it. And
5: right.
4: Just
5: you're,
4: 20
5: you
4: years.
5: You need 200 years.
4: Exactly.
5: I love it. I'm all for it. Let's meet again.
4: Exactly.
5: 100 years from now.
4: Right? You got to use your imagination. This is what I do for a living. This is what I've done since I was a small child. My imagination is my medicine. It's my escape. It's my joy. It's my mood. It's my energy. So, you know, in my imagination, I'm going to live to be 200 and I'm going to achieve all these incredible things.
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7: Actor Tom Holland is in mythic hero mode this month. 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Given that the Odyssey is close to 3,000 years old, we don't have to worry about spoilers. With the new Spider-Man, we do. Critic Bob Mondello has promised to be careful.
8: Let's begin where a scruffy, no longer in high school, Spidey does.
9: Hi, my name is

0: Peter Parker.
1: He's reading a note he's written for the love of his life.
0: You don't remember me, but we used to know each other. Something bad was going to happen, and the only way to stop it was to make everyone forget about me.
1: A bigger sacrifice than it might be for most people.
0: Because I'm not just Peter Parker. I'm Spider-Man.
1: Now, if you're coming fresh to this story, this is all the background you really need. The next thing he says sets up where we're going.
0: Maybe I'll never read this to you. Maybe I'm just writing this for me. And maybe that's my responsibility, to live alone with the truth.
1: With great power and all that. Peter's no longer a spider teen, and though 4 solitary years of drowning his sorrows in crime fighting have helped him regain the hearts of New Yorkers.
2: You okay, kid? Yeah, you're okay.
1: He's seriously lonely, living in a scuzzy apartment and following the social media adventures of his beloved MJ and best pal Ned, who've moved on without him.
3: Final semester, MIT.
4: Ned, who do you think is actually watching these?
3: Maybe someone.
4: Okay, well, bye, someone.
1: When they return to New York, Peter takes a chance and pops by.
4: Nice flowers.
0: Oh, they're a housewarming gift.
4: I'm MJ.
0: I'm just a neighbor from across the hall.
4: Friendly neighbor.
1: All of which is sort of a side issue, because while he's clearly struggling with work-life balance, there's also something off about his human arachnid balance.
0: What is happening to me?
1: His body is changing, going through what actor Tom Holland jokingly called spider puberty. Headaches to go with increased agility and a disconcerting hormonal upgrade.
0: All right, organic webs. Peter 2 had them. He was cool. You're cool.
1: Of course, he needs to learn to control them.
0: Sorry about that.
1: And he doesn't have a lot of time because New York is facing a new threat that seems to be inhabiting people, taking over both civilians and villains.
0: Are you sure you want to do this, Scorpion? You think I'm Scorpion?
1: As it tries to break into a government agency called Damage Control. A bit on the nose, even for a comics-inspired story, but never mind. You'll notice the multiverse doesn't figure in any of this, or potential catastrophes on a global scale, and though a token Avenger is on hand to complicate matters.
0: Talk to Banner?
5: No Banner.
1: As well as Sadie Sink, playing a Marvel denizen I should let you discover for yourself, filmmaker Destin Daniel Cretton and his team have fashioned a gratifyingly street-level spider story that matches sticky web battles with a back-to-basics vibe.
0: Give me a sec. I'm not in high school anymore. Oh, did you stretch? Are you a big stretcher? It's so good for you. You ready?
1: There are other folks along for the ride. A vigilante called Punisher helps keep things action-packed and comic.
6: Are you blushing?
0: How could you tell if I was blushing? I'm wearing a mask!
1: Even as the overstuffed plot ventures into dark territory that, again, I should let you discover for yourself. Spider-Man Brand New Day is a lot of fun, but it's predicated on the notion that even a spider kid who's been artificially kept a teenager for 6 decades needs to grow up. Marvel's not generally been in the growing up business, but hey, it's calling the next Avengers movie Doomsday, so who knows? I'm Bob Mundell.

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